0: and I will always love you.
1: It is the worst Ebola outbreak that the Democratic Republic of Congo has ever seen, and the race is on to contain the virus. Doses of a vaccine have been delivered, though there are questions about how effective it really is. Also on the day, she's the Prime Minister of Denmark, a woman known for being a thick-skinned politician. But the message she's sharing tonight is about comments that only go skin deep.

0: I'm Brent Goff in Berlin. To our viewers watching on PBS in the United States, streaming on YouTube, and to all of you around the world, welcome. We begin the day with the Democratic Republic of Congo's worst ever outbreak of Ebola. It's now been more than 100 days since it was declared an international health emergency, and the virus has been spreading more rapidly than previous Ebola outbreaks. Efforts to contain it have been complicated by armed conflict in a remote region lacking a viable healthcare infrastructure. Experts believe the current strain of Ebola was able to spread undetected for months. And even now, the actual scale of the outbreak can only be estimated. Public distrust and misinformation about the virus are also making the response difficult.
1: To respond are the operating conditions of Brussels. 160 healthcare workers have fallen ill with Ebola, and 43 of them have died. And then when we do respond, apart from the threat from the virus, healthcare workers and frontline workers have been attacked by youths, ambulances have been burnt and stoned, and the healthcare facilities have been attacked. Just getting around is difficult. Last week, I was trying to get to an Ebola hotspot, and it took 3 hours to drive 60 kilometers.
0: Well, the strain driving this outbreak, known as Bundibugyo, has no approved vaccine or treatments, but there is optimism that a vaccine that has proven effective against other strains of Ebola could at least provide some relief. Thousands of doses have now started arriving in Congo. And for more on this, I'm joined now by epidemiologist Eric Feigl-Ding. He is the chair of the Department of Public Health at the New England Complex Systems Institute. Eric, good to have you back on the program. Let me ask you, the Democratic Republic of Congo has started receiving doses of the Ervebo vaccine, though it's unclear that protection it can provide against this strain of Ebola. So how hopeful are you based on the limited data that is available?
2: Yeah, thanks for having me. This is actually a good question that many are asking. We are using a different vaccine against the BDV disease. And so far in the limited phase one and phase two in the animal studies, it's showing like about three times as many animals survived. And in humans, about people still got a little bit sick and developed viremia, but they were much better clinically in terms of symptoms. So it does neutralize the virus a little bit, but mm-hmm. not the maximum amount that you would see with a 90, 95% efficacy mm-hmm. vaccine. So we think it will be half as effective or maybe only a third as effective. But mm-hmm. given the high mortality of Ebola with this BBD strain, anything is better than nothing. So we are hopeful to some degree, but we are still we're waiting on the new phase three trials that are underway in DRC. Mm-hmm. And we're also waiting the upcoming BBD specific targeted vaccine strains are underway with Moderna and at Oxford.
0: What about the numbers of the doses here? I understand 70,000 doses of this vaccine, they've been allocated for this outbreak. I mean, that doesn't sound like a lot. Most will be given, to frontline health workers? The rest will be used in a clinical trial. Why is this vaccine being distributed this way?
2: Well, I think, having an imperfect vaccine sitting, not being used is wasteful, especially given this global epidemic. But we do need some for

0: specifically to try to do the trial, or just to see the exact success of this DRC trial to in terms of containment with a traditional ring vaccination program, where once there is an outbreak in a local cluster, you quickly vaccinate everyone in the community, see how it controlled. This is how we stopped, for example, eliminated smallpox. We didn't give it to every single person, but this is how we can stop the spread. And of course, according to WHO guidelines, that, you know, medical workers who are treating this disease are prioritized for vaccines. So that's why it's some for the medical workers and then the rest for the ring vaccination trial, so that we actually can get an actual handle on true real world efficacy, since nobody really knows the exact efficacy of this old strain, new strain versus old vaccine combination.
1: So if I'm understanding you right, we're talking at this point, we're talking more about containment and less about a possible cure, right?
0: Right. I don't think this will be a perfect cure whatsoever. We know that it is a much weaker neutralization. We see in the experimental studies that it neutralizes this BVD strain much poorer than the original strain it was designed for. So it will not be a perfect neutralizing immunity whatsoever. It will basically help you fight it off and make you less severe of a disease. How much? Unclear, but it will definitely work to some degree. But we definitely need something is better than nothing at this point.
1: Right. Are there other vaccines in the pipeline that may offer hope against this strain of the Ebola virus?
0: Yes, there are two trials, the phase one trials of the BVD targeted specific vaccine have started. The Oxford one started last month, with the same Chadox, with the same basic technology that developed the AstraZeneca COVID vaccine. That's underway. And the Moderna mRNA version of it has already started in Canada earlier this month in August as well. So among limited human populations to see tolerability and everything, but we'll have some early indications of how well these specific targeted vaccines are for this strain. So, but that will take a long time, phase one, phase two, and then phase three before we see actual real world efficacy numbers for that.
1: And beyond trials, I mean, containing this outbreak is complicated by difficult conditions on the ground, conflict, there's public distrust, attacks on health workers. Even if an effective vaccine is available, do you think it will be able to get to the people who really need it?
0: Yeah, that's obviously a concern. There's the armed conflict and many other, you know, tribal groups, rebel factions. I think this is the issue where you're trying to educate people about the vaccine. You know, will they prioritize, you know, public health over their internal struggles? Hopefully, you know, with the WHO coming in and administering it, hopefully you'll have more compliance. But in this day and age, where vaccine misinformation can spread, and I think it will be very difficult. I think this is where the better the efficacy, where if you can see the vaccine working so much better to prevent deaths, the more easier it will be to convince people that this will save their lives and need cooperation. So this is where we really hope the vaccine efficacy shows something close to 50% in terms of preventing mortality. That would be amazing. Yeah. But that these social conflicts interacting with medical public health dynamics of the virus makes containing this so much more difficult.
1: Are there other therapeutics that could be useful, or maybe does the focus need to be on other measures such as public behavior?
0: No, absolutely. Public behavior is actually how you contain most epidemics. Most epidemics in history have not been contained just by a vaccine. But that cooperation, that level of cooperation is needed. And convincing people, especially a lot of there's so much disinformation. They burned aid workers' vehicles, and also attacked hospitals, and you know, the infrastructure. Many

Ebola testing centers ran out of fuel to power their generators to run the testing for the Ebola. So we couldn't even confirm whether someone had Ebola, and therefore they weren't even isolated. This, it is so many behavioral, economic, social,

0: time and your insights tonight. Thank you. It was hidden beneath Latvia's border fence with Belarus, but it's hidden no more. Authorities in Latvia have discovered a tunnel that they believe was built to smuggle migrants into the European Union. Latvia, Lithuania, and Poland have accused Belarus of deliberately creating a migrant crisis at its border with the European Union. DW's Yuri Rishetto has this report.
1: Latvia says Belarus is using migration as a tool of hybrid warfare.
2: This narrow hole in the ground is the end of a secret tunnel. The Latvian border guard says 28 migrants used it to cross illegally from Belarus into Latvia.
1: Authorities found them shortly after in the nearby town of Kraslava in eastern Latvia.
3: We used our service dog, came here and showed the place, and our border guard checked all this area and found this tunnel.
1: Most of the men are believed to be from Afghanistan. It's not the first attempt to cross the EU's border underground.
2: Here in the Baltics, authorities believe Belarusian border guards are not just failing to stop this migration, they say it's part of Belarus' hybrid warfare strategy against the West.
1: The border between Latvia and Belarus is 172 kilometers long and is protected by a modern border fence built only a few years ago. Last year, authorities stopped around 12,000 people from crossing illegally. In the first half of this year alone, that number has already reached 10,000. Yeah, yeah. Belarus is a close ally of Russia.
4: This has been going on since August 2021. Hybrid attacks and the instrumentalization of migration, with migrants being deliberately directed to the border between Latvia and Belarus. At present, it can be said that Latvia has been chosen as the target country.
2: Just a few days ago, Latvian border guards found another tunnel in Silene, only a few kilometers from here. That tunnel also led from Belarus over there into Latvia on the EU's eastern border.
1: In neighboring Lithuania, border guards recently uncovered 12 illegal tunnels as well. They say 40 irregular migrants were arrested after coming out of the tunnels. The Lithuanian-Belarusian border is even longer, stretching some 700 kilometers. Border guards believe migrants are unlikely to build such tunnels on their own and suspect technical support was involved.
3: So this tunnel is approximately 30 meters. And we can say that work some engineers here.
1: But according to authorities, neither Latvia nor Lithuania is the migrants' final destination. Most are trying to reach Western Europe, especially Germany. The goal, Western authorities say, is to destabilize Europe.
0: Well, tonight, the power, politics, and gender behind that saying, beauty lies in the eyes of the beholder. Denmark's Prime Minister Mette Frederiksen this week wrapped up a trip to a war zone, Ukraine. The last thing that she heard leaving Kyiv was an air raid siren. And one of the first messages waiting for her back home was advice from a plastic surgeon. Now, this happened on Instagram, as we see here. She posted a screenshot of the conversation in which an unidentified doctor suggested he could, quote, fix that little spot on your nose. Now, her response was a very blunt, oh, no, I'm happy with my body. I really don't need a male plastic surgeon to have an opinion about it. Now, Frederiksen governed Denmark. She's governed Denmark since 2019. She's among Europe's longest serving heads of government. She said that being a woman in public life means facing a steady stream of unwanted and superficial comments about her looks. In her post, Frederiksen wrote, I've lost count of how many messages I've received over the years about my appearance, especially that I have ugly teeth and thin hair, that I have an ugly wart on my nose, and well-meaning advice to get some Botox. If you're going to write to me, and you're more than welcome to, I hope you'll use your time to talk about something more meaningful, not my nose. So what does a prime minister's nose tell us about women, men, power, and the way that we still look at the people who exercise that power? Joining me tonight is Helen.

0: She's a political commentator at Altinget and one of Denmark's most experienced observers of Danish politics. Hella, it's good to have you back on the day. Just tell me, how is this social media post from Mette Frederiksen? How is it going down in Denmark? I mean, has it started a conversation across the country?
1: Well, there has been some media who has covered the story, or you might say noted her post, and it's here in Denmark and also abroad. But I can see the post on Facebook and Instagram also have a very huge reach. But it's not that I would say that it's some kind of heavy, hot news that's been the talk of the town today at the parliament or here in Copenhagen.
0: Has there been any backlash to what Frederiksen put out online?
1: Not really. I saw just a few posts, people trying to make a bit fun out of her own post. But generally, I see a big support.
0: Mm-hmm. Yeah, of course, you know, many people in the public eye, women and men, they get cosmetic enhancements via Botox or other little tweakments. So what do you think is the core message that Frederiksen wanted to send with her post? I mean, is this a criticism of these treatments, or is there something else she's telling us?
1: Well, as I read it, I think the core message is like divided into one thing is that Mette Frederiksen and also some other politicians are concerned about the culture of perfection, if you might express it that way, in society. Not that they want to criticize people going to have plastic surgery, but this sense of a culture of perfectionism is quite concerning. But the other message is very, very clear, and that is, as I see it, that Mette Frederiksen and a lot of other women are just very, very tired of trying to do a good job and then constantly being confronted with the way they look, their weight, their hair, the way they dress, and so on.
0: Mm-hmm. Well, you know, Mette Frederiksen, she doesn't have anything to prove. I mean, she has led the Danish government for more than 7 years. She has stood up to Donald Trump, for example. At the same time, she says that she has lost count of the number of messages that she has received about her appearance. So why do you think she decided to address this issue now?
1: Well, I think it's been in her head for quite a long time. But right now, there was an opportunity. She's just visited Ukraine. She's a very, very dedicated, engaged supporter of the freedom, the fight for freedom in Ukraine. And of course, there was an opportunity to tell about this crazy contrast, the big, big issues, and then just a note about why don't you get your face fixed. Mm-hmm. It's a contrast that everybody can see is out of line.
0: Yeah, you talk about contrast. I mean, one striking aspect of this story is that Frederiksen says that she had just returned from Ukraine, a war zone, when she received the message about, you know, having some work done on her face or her nose. How important is that contrast between war, leadership, and appearance?
1: Of course, the contrast is so heavy. Everybody can see that. But I also think this is a part of Mette Frederiksen's own branding. She likes to put herself in situations where she can really tell people that she's struggling very hard, that she's been leading Denmark through heavy crisis, that she uses all her time, all her energy to solve very big problems. We have an ongoing issue with Donald Trump and Greenland that she's still in the center of many

0: that crisis, but also the other big issues, EU, the European struggle for economic strength. There's a lot of big, big, heavy issues to handle, to manage for a government. And of course, in that picture, it is quite ridiculous as a female leader still having to face that she gets comments and mails like that.
1: I mean, we do have to say that when it comes to gender equality, Denmark, you know, is one of the leaders in the world. It ranks third in the European Union's gender equality index. What's the situation then like for female politicians? I mean, have they spoken about, the scrutiny that they face compared to their male counterparts? Is there a perception that women in Danish politics, that they're held to different standards?
0: It's an ongoing debate. And right now, at this election we had earlier this year, actually the parliament was quite equal, and so is the government. But I think, and when you talk to various political leaders and politicians during the years in Denmark, it's very obvious that the debate, the tone on the social media are very, very hard, rude, offensive, very unpolite, you can say. But when it comes to women, there's an extra thing, an extra component, and that is that people attack and put a lot of hate to male politicians, especially if they don't agree with them. But for women, it's an ongoing issue that people are commenting on their looks, their age, their weight, their hair, the way they dress, and so on. Yeah. And we also have studies, for example, from the University of Copenhagen, that indicates that there are still a difference between male and female in politics.
1: Yeah. And, you know, Helle, you said at the beginning of our talk that this has not generated a lot of talk, but, you know, it's trending big time on social media. And with that in mind, do you think that this story will have any lasting political impact? Will anything change because of what Mette Frederiksen has shared online?
0: I don't think this post in itself will change anything or will have a long-lasting impact. But I must say the debate about the tone and the storms at social media, the level of aggression and offensive behavior is an ongoing debate in Denmark. And political leaders are really concerned also about the sense of voters being manipulated, all that kind of stuff. But it's only one part of the story, because at the same time, you can just notice that nearly all leading politicians in Denmark, they use social media big times, TikTok, Instagram, Facebook, when they want to go in direct communications with the voters. So it seems like they don't like it, but they can't live without it themselves.
1: Yeah, yep, that's true. I think that goes for a lot of people outside of Denmark as well. Helle Ib, as always, Helle, good to get your take on things inside Denmark. Thank you.
0: Thank you.
1: And finally, at the World Humanoid Robot Games in China, yes, there is such a thing. Not every robot is built to be the fastest or strongest. Some are showing off their street dance moves instead. Take a look. With thousands of competitors battling across 51 events, this robot head spin, wow, proved that humanoid machines really are multi-skilled. And you know, breakdancing, it may have been dropped from the Olympic program after just one appearance, but I think breakdancing has a home in the cutting-edge world of robotics. If you've got the moves, you have the moves. Well, the day continues online. You'll find us on YouTube and other social media at DW News. You can follow me at Brent Goff TV. And remember, whatever happens between now and then, tomorrow is another day. Tomorrow is Wednesday. We'll see you then, everybody.

0: black gold beneath white sand.
1: We are standing on top of 10, 15 oil wells right now. There should be one. Right there. Exactly where I'm standing.
0: In Los Angeles, oil was extracted on the beach. Now, almost all the wells have shut down, but their toxic legacy still harms people and the environment.
2: Made in Germany.
0: Next. Why do we go beyond our limits?
3: For most people, reaching their limit and pushing past it brings a real sense of satisfaction.
2: What motivates us?
4: Squeeze every last bit of performance out of yourself.
2: And what's the point of performance limits?
5: To protect the body from harm.
2: The human high-performance machine. My body, my limits. In 45 minutes.

0: Tuesday morning in New York, not a cloud in the sky. A few minutes later, the world is different and has never been the same again. 25 years after 9/11.
1: The United States prior to this was very open, but I think 9/11 left us with the feeling that we were kind of an open target, and so everything tightened up.
2: Were we successful after spending a few trillion dollars on the war on terror? And who's winning?
0: The day that changed the world starts September 10th on DW.
3: Los Angeles is hiding something. It's on these artificial islands and inside these fake buildings in the middle of the city.
4: We're standing right here. 1, 2, 3. I can't even count how many oil wells. They're all inside this building right here.
3: Another building on the same street has over 50 oil wells inside. They're all over the place. For years, residents have been pushing to plug these old wells and stop drilling. So how did this happen? And can it be fixed? And here's what else is coming up on MADE. Mallorca puts green hydrogen to the test. Estonia puts an AI chauffeur on the road. And an Indian driving instructor takes on gender stereotypes.
5: You might know iconic Venice Beach from how it was shown in Baywatch. But I'm here to hunt down some history. These Venice canals sit on the edge of a former oil field, one of many around LA.
4: So I found some historical pictures from the UCLA library that shows this area how it was in the 1920s and 1930s. This bridge here should be this exact bridge in the photo. And here you can see that behind it was full of oil derricks.
5: A derrick is a tower that was used to drill and maintain oil wells. The modern version is a rig. Every derrick in these photos is on top of a well. Oil was one of the reasons people moved to this area of California. The city grew around it. The industry grew massive, and in the 1920s, California was producing about a quarter of the world's oil. Eventually, residents pushed to have the derricks removed. On this map, you can see all the active, idle, and plugged wells. When oil is being pumped out of a well, the well is active. You can see these in green. In California, a well that has not produced oil for 2 years is considered idle, these purple ones. Idle wells are still open and are sometimes reactivated. The plugged ones are gray. If plugged correctly, the well can be safe. If incorrectly plugged, it can still quietly leak toxins into the air, water, and ground. I decided to look up one that was under a playground.
4: Let's see. Wow, look at this. So this well was plugged 5 different times. April 7th, 1959. This document is super long. The first document in this file is from March 27th, 1930.
5: Many old wells are right next to or under houses today.
4: There's wells everywhere around here. We are standing on top of 10, 15 oil wells right now. There should be one right there, exactly where I'm standing. It's crazy.
5: But as we saw on those maps, not all the oil wells in LA are plugged. These active ones are on top of the Wilmington oil field, the third largest in the United States. And they're also in disguise. Both active and idle wells are a problem for residents.
6: Hi, nice to meet you. Tiana.
5: Regina Martin and Tiana Wakeman speak to people around LA about health issues caused by oil. Regina, who grew up directly across from the Inglewood oil field, has breathing difficulties.
7: This is my old elementary school. I've been in this community, Windsor Hills, View Park area, my whole life. The
8: air would be so bad. We could see the air that we were breathing. It was that bad back then. There was just always this layer of gray air. You know, we couldn't even see downtown LA. We'd have to wait until it rained for it to be a clear day like this. I used to deal with the nosebleeds, the headaches, the upset stomach, the red eyes. I always felt that everybody lived near oil in oil fields. So it was just really, really normalized for me.
5: When Regina gets close to the oil field now, she often has coughing fits. Open wells release toxic chemicals like benzene and hydrogen sulfide. Studies have found people who live near them have reduced lung function. Both active and idle wells can also leak methane, an explosive greenhouse gas 80 times as potent as CO2. Another area full of both active and idle oil wells is around Vista Hermosa, where Rosalinda Morales and Brenda Valdivia grew up. These ones are right next to a school.
9: To the right of us, there's another school, and these are within 300 feet or less of this oil field.
10: And then down the block is a county preschool?
9: Yes, there's a preschool down here.
11: We're just standing here, and I can definitely smell what's going on.
12: We've been here when it's even worse.
9: This is mild today, but you know, this is what we've grown up with.
5: Rosalinda has breathing difficulties, and Brenda has lupus, an autoimmune disease which caused her to have multiple strokes. They're both confident their health issues stem from oil extraction. Increased risk of cancer, heart issues, birth defects, and lupus have all been linked to oil wells. The difference between these neighborhoods and wider, more affluent ones is stark. There used to be an active oil well on the grounds of a high school in Beverly Hills, one of the wealthiest areas of LA. Residents complained, and a famous environmental activist even got on the case. Afterwards, the wells were plugged.
13: There are protections that communities in South Los Angeles have been fighting for decades that wider, wealthy communities in West LA have already received. So there is very clear environmental racism in that Black and brown people saying, I want clean air, I want clean water, I want clean soil for my kids to play in, is not received in the same way as when white, wealthy folks say the same thing.
5: Tiana and Regina's organization is advocating for the closure of the Inglewood oil field and the phasing out of oil extraction entirely in LA. Recently, a new law passed that says oil companies must submit plans to clean up their idle wells or pay a fine. As of 2025, over 1,000 California operators

0: operators had done neither. Some of those violations are due to the operator no longer existing or being bankrupt. Those idle wells that have no one responsible for them are considered orphaned.
1: And how many of those are around LA?
2: We have thousands of them. And a lot of them that we have in the LA County area, the biggest challenge we have is accessibility.
0: CalGEM, the state agency Pete Besquez works for, regulates oil and gas in California. The agency approves new drilling leases and permits operators to plug their own wells. It also hands out violations and collects fines. As part of its work, it's evaluating all the known unplugged wells in the city. The agency chooses wells to plug based on accessibility and the danger they pose. They can't always plug them. If an idle well is underneath a building, for example, it's essentially impossible to reach. This well, right out in the open, is next on the agency's list.
2: This is the well.
1: Whoa! Ooh, it really smells.
2: Yeah, so you can see it is venting. So let's step back a little bit. They're gonna put a brand new well head. So that's this. And then this is what we're calling the blowout prevention equipment. So this is additional safety measures in the event that you have, say, gas or water or oil that comes to the surface that you can't control.
0: All this is expensive, but how expensive varies widely depending on the well. Even if oil operators spent all their future profits on plugging wells, California would still be short by nearly $7 billion in funding.
1: That's taxpayer money, right? That's going to plug these wells.
2: That's correct.
0: On this small street, there are tons of uncapped wells. And new construction has caused spills.
3: Both of these provoked an oil spill, and it went up that way and ran down about six city blocks. The cars were all splattered. It was like a river of oil.
0: Residents also saw a spill in another neighborhood from a well that had already been capped twice. CalGEM recommends that construction avoid wells, but local authorities ultimately decided to build around it anyway.
3: There were about six to eight wells. They kept one well, and they put up a huge building on top of all the others. They do have methane alarms. They were going off constantly when people started occupying the building.
0: LA is an example of how a city can begin to deal with its oily history. But most of the money for plugging wells still comes from the state and federal governments. Residents bear the health burden of oil extraction, and when the oil runs out, they are left paying to clean up the mess.
4: Oil pollutes, but hydrogen can help clean things up. Unlike oil, it can be made by splitting water. When renewable energy powers that process, it's called green hydrogen. It's still rare, but a project in Spain is putting it to the test.
5: Mallorca is known for nightlife, tourism, and beaches. But away from the coast, a different industry is taking shape. Next to the cement plant, renewable hydrogen is being produced. The first plans were drawn up in 2019. But the project only entered full operation last year. The plant has a capacity of 2.5 megawatts. Using water and solar power, it can produce up to 300 tons of hydrogen per year.
6: We want to build the first complete hydrogen ecosystem in southern Europe on an island.
5: But this project isn't just about making hydrogen. It's also about finding out where hydrogen can actually be useful and what benefits it offers. One test case is Palma's public bus network. Five hydrogen buses have been operating here for over a year. But the buses have repeatedly been taken out of service due to other technical issues. Meanwhile, the operator has ordered new buses from another manufacturer. They're fully electric and cheaper. A second test site is a 200-bed Iberostar hotel. Its first hydrogen fuel cell recently went into operation. The system produces both electricity and heat, something hotels need year-round, even in the summer.
6: It powers everything guests see in their rooms, the lights, air conditioning, and so on. It covers about 20% of the hotel's energy needs. And because it's a combined heat and power system, it also produces heat. We use it to preheat the water that comes out of the taps in the guest rooms.
5: The fuel cell provides around 70% of the hotel's heating demand. A normal grid connection combined with a heat pump could do the same job. But Iberostar says the goal is to gain experience that could be useful at hotels in other parts of the world.
6: The conditions and infrastructure there are very different. Electricity isn't as cheap everywhere as it may be here in Spain.
5: So once again, it's a pilot project, and it's likely to remain Mallorca's only hydrogen-powered hotel. The third example is the Port of Palma. A hydrogen fuel cell is being installed here. Its main job will be supplying electricity to this ferry terminal, and eventually to ferries while they're docked here.
6: To guarantee a megawatt from the grid around the clock, we'd need a much larger grid connection than normal. That's a costly and inefficient way to provide that capacity.
5: Over the coming months, the Port Authority will collect operating data and practical experience, just like the other organizations that are involved. And there's a fourth use for Mallorca's green hydrogen. Right now, this is where most of it is going, the island's gas network.
6: In terms of fuel costs, hydrogen is already on the same level as fossil fuels.
5: Meanwhile, on mainland Spain, billions of euros are being invested in much larger hydrogen projects. The lessons learned on Mallorca are helping to shape them, but the hydrogen there will mostly be used differently, mainly in industry and refineries, including the production of cleaner aviation fuels. And one day, Mallorca's hydrogen could end up there as well.
4: More and more cars are leaving fossil fuels behind. They're going fully electric, and little by little, they're learning to drive themselves. Waymo runs robo-taxis in the US. A German startup wants to bring AI to ordinary cars instead. Now it's testing them in Estonia.
6: The car handles the driving, while the passenger relaxes or works in the back seat. It's been legal in Estonia since May, and artificial intelligence makes it possible.
7: I think it is our future because right now everything is autonomous.
8: I think it's cool. I would totally test it.
9: That's going to be a new thing, I think.
10: I think I'm too scared to use it. I think I like to control when I'm driving the car.
6: German startup Blick developed the technology. The vehicles are to be delivered to Estonia later this year. Blick takes a different approach to driverless taxi companies like Waymo in the US. We're not building a robo-taxi, it's more for personal use, a kind of chauffeur without a chauffeur. The same goes for business customers who use our vehicles for their own corporate fleets. The control center with artificial intelligence is not inside the car, but on top of it, and can be integrated to almost any modern vehicle. We have several sensors on the roof, mainly cameras and light sensors. We also recently added a computer in there that processes everything. These components are used to process the signals, which are then sent to the car to control it. Julian Glab and Torgen Hausschild founded Blick. Before that, they worked at Volkswagen. Now they're developing software and hardware for their own self-driving car. It incorporates several AI systems that communicate and coordinate with one another. If two AIs can't agree, what happens then? What's going on around the car that makes you say, we should probably slow down first, make sure we're safe, and then continue? We can't do without humans just yet. They monitor the drive from a distance. Employees take control when the car doesn't know what to do next. This can happen at building sites or when traffic lights are out. It's also a very important data point for our training. whenever someone

0: do we go beyond our limits?
1: For most people, reaching their limit and pushing past it brings a real sense of satisfaction.
0: What motivates us?
2: Squeeze every last bit of performance out of yourself.
0: And what's the point of performance limits?
3: To protect the body from harm.
0: The human high-performance machine. My body, my limits. In 15 minutes. People worldwide are asking themselves this question. What do we want our future to look like? Change begins with working together. The future starts with us. So, let's check out the solutions. Global Us. In 90 minutes.
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19: This is DW News. These are our top stories. U.S. media are reporting that CIA Director John Ratcliffe traveled to Moscow on Tuesday for meetings with Russian officials. It would be the first known visit to the Russian capital by a CIA director since William Burns held talks with Vladimir Putin in 2021, before Russia launched its full-scale invasion of Ukraine. It's not clear why Ratcliffe was in Moscow or whom he met with. Canada has announced retaliatory tariffs on $20 billion U.S. dollars worth of U.S. goods. Finance Minister François-Philippe Champagne said the amount matches dollar for dollar new duties imposed by Washington on Canadian products and will take effect from September 8th. The government in Ottawa will also provide measures to support businesses and workers affected by the new U.S. tariffs. Country music star Dolly Parton, who is known for her poignant songwriting and sparkling costumes, has died at the age of 80. She rose from humble Tennessee roots to become a music icon, businesswoman, and philanthropist. Parton wrote hundreds of songs, including classics like Jolene, 9 to 5, and I Will Always Love You.

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Each punch. 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Life driven by sport. Sports Life, this weekend on DW.

0: Wealthy investors buying their way to the front of the queue for US presidential announcements. Is that even legal? Well, that's the question at the center of a lawsuit by a news organization and a press freedom nonprofit against Donald Trump and White House officials over a new service on social media platform Truth Social. The service, which costs up to $100,000 per month, gives access to high-profile posts, including Trump's own, before regular users see them. And you've guessed it, there has been a lot of backlash. Critics argue that because the US president often uses the platform to make official announcements, the arrangement is basically charging for early access to government information.
1: Trump's statements on Truth Social are official government record. They're subject to a law called the Presidential Records Act. They're acts of government.
0: That's Seth Stern from the Freedom of the Press Foundation. They're the ones suing Donald Trump, together with the investigative news site The Intercept. He says if Trump's posts are official government communications, they shouldn't be treated like a premium product. But has this ever happened before? Katie Fallow of the Knight First Amendment Institute is a lawyer with expertise in free speech, press freedom, and digital platforms. She says courts have already addressed similar questions.
2: The courts have held that when a public official, such as the president, is using a privately run social media account to make official pronouncements and that the public official is authorized to speak on behalf of the government, which of course President Trump is, that those communications are official government communications. They're not private communications.
0: So even though anyone can access the posts, it's about whether some people should get government information first, simply because they're paying for it.
2: I think here there is no compelling government interest in saying certain people have faster access to critical government information than other people, and the only difference is whether you're willing to pay money. I mean, this is unprecedented.
0: Donald Trump is the largest shareholder in Trump Media. Now, it's been suffering from some financial struggles, and the company says subscribers receive information only slightly faster than everyone else. It calls that information market moving. Experts say a small head start could be financially profitable for investors. Trump has used Truth Social to announce major decisions, including tariffs and developments in the Middle East.
2: We've all seen how much Trump's announcements, official announcements about tariffs, about the war in Iran, about, you know, any number of things affects the market in these wild swings. And I think that just as conditioning early access to his posts would distort the marketplace of ideas from a free speech perspective, it threatens to, you know, distort the market itself.
0: For critics, the concern is straightforward. If information from the president can move markets, then even a brief timing advantage could create winners and losers before the wider public has access. So the issue isn't only what buyers might gain, it's also who receives the money for early access.
2: And it's essentially a government official getting money that's going to go to him through his private company for fast access to what we all know are market-moving pronouncements. I mean, that's why people would be willing to pay $100,000. And, you know, like so many things that President Trump does, it's so unprecedented. It frankly seems quite corrupt.
1: No president has ever had the nerve to attempt to charge for access to his official statements for the benefit of a private business he controls.
0: For Katie Fallow, this is fundamentally about free speech, guaranteed by the First Amendment to the US Constitution.
2: I think it is certainly a free speech issue in the sense of the public's right of access on equal terms and non-discriminatory terms to critical government information. So there are

0: are several ways to approach that from a First Amendment free speech position, including, you know, again, if the government makes information available, it has to have a reason for saying, well, you're allowed to get it in one way or you're not allowed to get it. And here there is no legitimate government interest. The only interest here is President Trump's private financial interests.
1: A spokesperson for Trump Media told U.S. broadcaster CBS News that information from President Trump is disseminated by countless platforms and news outlets, many of which offer subscription APIs. One of those channels is Truth Social, which was founded as an uncancelable haven for free speech after the president was unjustly deplatformed. Now, left-wing activists are trying to wrongfully weaponize the courts to censor him again and harm our shareholders. Now, what he referred to there was when tech companies banned Donald Trump from social media in the wake of the US Capitol riots in 2021. They said he violated their policies against inciting violence and posed a severe risk to public safety over his posts. Now, back to where we are now. The plaintiffs argued the case also has implications for journalism. Their concern is that independent media could be priced out of direct access to presidential information.
2: In fact, that is the whole marketing pitch behind this early access endeavor, that Truth Social posts move markets, and none moves markets more than Trump's posts. So to give non-paying people, particularly journalists, access on a tier below those who are willing to pay up, that's absurd and that's clearly unconstitutional. Imagine if the White House communications office made people pay to access press releases or to get press releases by email. You can't do that. These are public statements. They're not a business.
1: But what about those who support Trump Media's move? They argue the service doesn't deny access altogether. But critics say that creating different levels of access is itself the problem.
0: When you look at it from a First Amendment standpoint, a free speech standpoint, and again, this central principle of the people having a right of access to what their to information about what their government is doing. So the, you know, again, it's been very clear that even if there's just a burden on access to speech, even if it's a relatively small burden, I mean, there were cases in Trump's first term where he had blocked people from his @RealDonaldTrump Twitter account. And the effect of the blocking, you know, the individuals who were blocked, they could have opened another account. They could have just seen it, reported in the news, or they had other ways to access it. But there, the court said, but they are still being burdened. There's an additional hurdle or there's a additional obstacle for their right of access, and the government needs to justify it.
1: Critics worry that if courts allow this arrangement to stand, future presidents could go much further, creating new tiers of access to government information for those willing to pay.
0: If this principle is allowed to stand, that government officials are essentially allowed to auction off, you know, early access to their decisions or their pronouncements, that you could see a level of corruption that's, you know, unheard of.
1: Despite the novelty of the case, its supporters believe they have strong legal arguments.
0: At the heart of this arrangement just seems very corrupt and anti sort of American in terms of being required to pay for access for government information.
1: Now it's up to the courts to decide whether this is simply a subscription service or whether some government information is too important to be sold to the highest bidder. I'm Pablo Folilias in Berlin. A big thanks to the whole team, David Levitz, Paul Hurst, Ricardo Grijalva, Stephen Herbig, Isabella Nadobny, and Philip Cheka. Thanks for watching, and I'll see you again soon.

0: do we go beyond our limits?
1: For most people, reaching their limit and pushing past it brings a real sense of satisfaction.
0: What motivates us?
2: Squeeze every last bit of performance out of yourself.
0: And what's the point of performance limits?
3: To protect the

0: from harm.
1: The human high-performance machine. My body, my limits. Next. People worldwide are asking themselves this question.

0: 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But what does it mean for you? Your city, your life. 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
1: A hospital in the shadow of war. Joseph Yacoub, the only surgeon in the area, works here. The region suffers from extreme poverty and decades of civil war.
2: They come empty-handed. They have no food. They have no shelter. Most come here from regions that are very far away. People who fled from cities where battles are raging.
1: Dr. Yacoub and his team are the last resort for many.
3: Oh my God, this is too small.
4: A lot of us have lost children due to neglected health, disease, and malnutrition. We want a future in which we don't lose any children.
1: Sudan, a hospital in the shadow of war. 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
9: Sooner or later, we all come up against our limits, and not always by choice. But some people enjoy challenging those boundaries.
10: I enjoy pushing myself and seeing just how far I can go.
11: 17-0, come on, keep going. Don't stop. Awesome.
12: For most people, reaching their limit and pushing past it brings a real sense of satisfaction.
9: But where are our limits? And what happens when we can't do what we want or have to do?
13: People become aware of their limits when they can no longer do the things they enjoy to the same extent, including at work.
9: Sometimes it's the brain, not the body, that says stop.
14: The brain's main task is to protect the body from harm.
9: That signal to stop can change a life and force us to find new ways to adapt.
15: I see limits as a mirror, showing me where I stand physically, mentally, and emotionally.
9: We all have different limits, and no two people experience them in quite the same way.
16: I believe the urge to test our limits is deeply, almost genetically rooted in us. Our ability to adapt to constantly changing conditions played an essential part in human evolution. We've survived as a species because something inside us keeps us going despite difficult conditions. To keep pushing ourselves, searching for food or, say, escaping a tiger and hiding in a cave, and forming social communities. We owe that to evolution, and it's helped make us who we are today. I'm Petra Platin, professor of sports medicine at Ruhr University Bochum. For me, limits are mainly about physical and athletic performance. In Cologne, where I used to work, there's a saying.

0: Everyone's different. Anatomically, of course. Some people are bigger or smaller. Some have more or fewer muscles. Those factors help shape the framework that both limits and defines individual performance.
1: My name is Markus Rehm. I'm Markus Rehm, a Paralympic long jumper, world record holder, and multiple medalist. In elite sport, you push your limits and squeeze every last bit of performance out of yourself.

0: Ich habe mit
1: I started track and field when I was 6 or 7. Then later took up wakeboarding. Luckily, my uncle had a motorboat. One day, I really wanted to get back out on the water.
0: Unbedingt noch mal aufs Wasser.
1: During a jump between two wakes, I lost my balance.
0: Habe ich das Gleichgewicht verloren.
1: I let go of the tow rope and fell into the water.
0: Und bin ins Wasser gestürzt. Hab dann mein
1: When I turned my head, I saw a boat heading straight for me.
0: Direkt auf mich zugefahren ist. Und das ging
1: It all happened incredibly fast. I tried to paddle away, but the pull of the boat's motor was too strong.
0: Sog des Motors ist dann auch zu stark. Ich wurde
1: I was dragged beneath the boat, and the propeller struck both my legs.
0: Von dem Propeller an beiden Beinen getroffen. Die Zeit nach dem Unfall.
1: The period after the accident was incredibly tough.
0: Ich habe das allererste Mal.
1: I'd never seen a disability ID card before.
0: Und da steht oben.
1: Across the top, in big letters, it said, severely disabled. Underneath it said, the bearer of this card has a severe physical impairment, in English, so everyone could understand it. When I saw my photo, I thought, that's not me. I'm not that severely disabled person. I'm still an athlete, and I want to stay an athlete. It was a really rocky road. Honestly, seeing myself in the mirror for the first time, with my leg missing, was incredibly hard. This is my everyday prosthetic leg, which I use for almost everything except running and sports. And this is my jumping blade.
0: Blade zum Springen.
2: Menschen, die so einen krassen Bruch erleben, weil
3: Quite a few people who undergo a dramatic change, suddenly losing physical abilities through an accident or amputation, develop a remarkably strong mindset. Not necessarily to compensate for the physical impairment, but to move beyond it. And that means crossing limits and boundaries.
2: Wegzugehen, das ist ein Überschreiten von Grenzen.
3: My name is Barbara De Dominicis Ebitzberger, and I'm a clinical psychologist and a health psychologist. Exploring our limits and pushing past them is very rewarding and helps us expand them.
4: Die Menschen betreiben ja schon seit
5: People have competed through sport for thousands of years, since antiquity really. And athletes have been refining training methods for a very long time. So in most disciplines, we're probably close to our physical limits, with only marginal improvements still possible.
4: Oder höchstens noch minimal verschoben werden können. Und diese minimale Verschiebung hinzubekommen,
5: achieving that improvement may require just a tiny physiological boost from some sort of training or technique or a massage or a certain nutritional supplement. That might make you a tenth of a second faster or the tiniest fraction of a percent better.
1: Our main focus this year is the World Championships in New Delhi. To push my limits, I need people who are experts in their fields. And Lars is a leading expert in neuroathletic training.
0: Genau bei diesem Neuroathletiktraining.
6: My name is Lars Lienhardt, and I'm a sports scientist. My job is to identify limitations in the nervous system and explore how the brain can help improve performance.
7: Good morning.
1: Morning.
6: Nice to finally meet you.
1: Absolutely.
6: Anything I need to know about?
1: My Achilles tendon is a bit sore, and so is my hip flexor.
6: Let's start there then.
0: Yeah,
1: I have high hopes for this.
6: Your brain constantly monitors your body every millisecond and predicts what's likely to happen next. We call this predictive coding.
0: Predictive coding nennt wir das, ja?
7: The theory of predictive coding is that the brain constantly makes predictions to guide us safely through our environment. The predictions are based on incoming information, what we see, for example, and what the brain has learned before. It then creates a movement plan and sends instructions to the muscles. But those predictions can be wrong. As we climb stairs, there's a constant cycle of planning, moving, and comparing predictions with reality. We notice an error when we expect another step at the top and step into thin air. Our brain may interpret pain not only as a response to injury, but also as a warning of potential harm, helping to protect us.
6: Neuroathletics focuses on the neural side of movement and how efficiently the nervous system supports athletic performance, physical performance. We examine the software, the processes working in the background that help the body optimize athletic performance. Arch your back and relax. Now tuck in your pelvis. It should be starting to feel uncomfortable, right?
8: Ja, wieder raus.
4: Schmerz wird induziert, wenn Schmerz.
5: Basically, pain can begin when receptors detect potentially harmful stimuli. But we can learn to tolerate pain and consciously manage it up to a point. Athletes often practice this much more than people who aren't used to it.
4: Sicherlich deutlich mehr als Menschen, die es nicht gewohnt sind.
6: And now in. Got it.
9: Ich befreie einen Nerv.
6: I'm mobilizing a nerve. Because his left leg carries extra load, he has to stabilize his pelvis. All that training can then irritate a nerve that branches into the nerves supplying the foot.
9: In alle Nerven, die den Fuß innervieren. Ja, das heißt, es kann
6: that irritation could reduce motor control. It may look like physiotherapy, but I'm the guy who really gets on your nerves.
9: Physiotherapeutische Übung, aber ich bin der Nervendoktor. Okay, gehen zurück kurz.
2: Erfahrungen im Leben werden.
3: Our experiences can leave traces in the body. That's sometimes called our cellular or body memory. If we experience something especially difficult, that can affect our stress responses and may contribute to physical symptoms in different parts of the body.
6: That's it. Did you feel it?
1: My Achilles tendon is a major issue because my intact side has to do so much work. Much of what my prosthetic side can't provide, motor control and sensory feedback, has to be compensated for by my intact leg, and the Achilles tendon has always been a weak point for me.
6: Don't give me that look.
1: It really is better. I never imagined we'd be able to ease the pain in my Achilles tendon so much or so quickly. I'm pressing hard on it now, and I can barely find the painful spot. It's still there, but...
6: So find it.
1: It's much better.
4: Aus meiner Sicht ist es in diesem Bereich...
5: When it comes to people who push, who reach their limits, I think there's a selection process. Certain personality traits and physical characteristics help them reach that top level in the first place and then remain there. When people train toward a specific long-term goal, they probably need a kind of inborn resilience, an inborn trait that makes it all possible.
1: I'm not grateful that the accident happened, but I am grateful for what came from that day. So many wonderful things have happened, and I've turned my hobby into my job. It may sound harsh, but even if I could, I wouldn't turn back time and undo it all.
3: I often see people with impairments being viewed by others as limited. Then someone enters elite sports despite never having imagined it before, because an amputation or physical impairment changes their perspective. It's wonderful to see these people not feeling limited at all.
0: Lars hat's geschafft.
1: Lars reduced the pain in my Achilles tendon and hip flexor so much that I could jump much more freely.
0: So in den Griff zu bekommen, dass ich viel freier springen konnte. Und das
1: It's a fascinating approach.
0: Spannender Ansatz. Alles zielt
1: Everything is geared towards pushing boundaries and improving performance. That's what makes elite sport so exciting.
0: Auch die Spannung und die Faszination des Leistungssports.
7: Pushing our limits is always a balancing act between improvement and injury, for professionals and recreational athletes alike. Pushing our bodies beyond the loads they can currently handle can contribute to stress fractures, muscle tears, and tendon injuries, all clear signs that the body has been overloaded. Intense exertion combined with insufficient recovery can affect our immune system and increase our risk of infection.
4: Limits hat jeder Körper.
5: Every body has limits, shaped by anatomical and physiological factors, and sometimes by illness. These place boundaries on what we're physically capable of. And that applies to everyone, including in everyday life.
7: It's especially when pedestrians are crossing that I have to take a second look. Most people would simply turn their head like this, but not me. I don't like twisting my neck because my movement has become really restricted. My name is Claudia. I'm 38 and live in Hashing am Ammersee. I have two children and work as a hospital social worker. I've had tension in my neck for a very long time, and it's often really stressful. It's awful to wake up already in pain. It definitely limits me.
8: Eine Limitierung.
7: I hope I'll feel much better and more relaxed after this appointment, and that everyday life might become a little easier.
8: Ja, dass ich vielleicht irgendwie entspannter leben kann. Hi.
7: Hi.
6: Hi, Claudia.
7: I'm Claudia.
6: Nice to meet you.
7: It was our first meeting, and he seemed really nice. I arrived with an open mind and told myself, hey, it can't get any worse.
6: We'll begin with some tests. Then look step by step at what gives you more control and helps you relax. So take a seat. Okay. Turn your head as far as you can. Any pain?
9: Einfach so weit du kannst. Schmerzen?
7: Tightness and pressure.
9: Das ist erstmal normal. Nur
6: that can happen. Now turn to the left.
9: Okay, nach links. Mhm. Okay.
6: That's a little harder, right?
9: Kann das sein?
6: Does it feel worse?
9: Ziehen und Druck?
7: Ja, da. It hurts on the left. I had two accidents. The first was a rear-end collision. The second was a few years later when I fell. My head was thrown forward onto my chest and then backwards.
6: In terms of her brain, those two accidents involved violent movements of her neck and head. That may have disrupted the sensory motor systems that helped her stabilize her head. When the nervous system perceives a movement as unsafe, it may respond by restricting it and increasing muscle tension.
9: Dann muss es ihn festhalten. Ja, was wir jetzt gemacht haben.
6: These exercises give the brain new information, so it can reassess the movement. Feel my hands?
7: Yes.
6: Push against them, gently, okay?
9: Okay für dich?
7: Yeah. Yeah.
6: Now push.
9: Drück.
7: I'm not getting it.
6: That command isn't coming through clearly.
7: Exactly.
6: You can feel the pressure and the tilt to the side, but there's very little response from the muscles.
9: Hoch.
6: Up. Feel my hands? Good.
9: Good.
7: Unlike many training methods, neuroathletics focuses on the brain, with every movement placing specific demands on the brain and central nervous system. Strength, speed, and mobility all depend partly on neural processes coordinated by the nervous system. Neuroathletics brings these normally unseen processes to the fore. The aim is to improve neural control of movement, helping us move more effectively and with less pain.
6: The question is always, where is the limit I'm willing to accept? That limit is set by the brain.
3: People become aware of their limits when they can no longer do things they enjoy or that their job requires. In my experience, physical and psychological limits are closely connected. People often begin to suffer when their limitations prevent them from reaching important goals.
10: We've reached the end of the road. From here, we'll hike up to the Teplitzer Hütte mountain lodge, where we'll hopefully have a fantastic view of the glacier. I'm Stefan Santafaller from South Tyrol. My adventures and photography projects often take me to places and situations where I encounter my personal limits.
5: The question is what becoming aware of our limits actually means. I think we experience limits rather than simply perceive them. We don't know where they are until we try to reach them. We can prepare mentally beforehand, but we only truly become aware of a boundary when we reach it.
3: Sometimes people actively seek their limits to feel good and strong, and that makes them happy. But they can also become dependent on that feeling and may feel worse when they don't achieve it.
10: My dream growing up was to become a professional mountain biker. I competed at a high level and built my life around the sport, alongside school. I probably pushed far beyond my limits at that young age. Eventually, I felt my body saying no.
11: Mein Körper den Riegel vorgeschoben hat.
3: People who come to me when exercise has become a drug, almost addictive, stop feeling the same satisfaction. When they can no longer climb 3,000 vertical meters on a weekend or achieve the same marathon or half marathon times, they suffer. They've defined success too narrowly and feel their performance declining.
10: I was diagnosed with severe glandular fever. I was hospitalized, and for 2 weeks I couldn't even hold a glass of water. I was completely exhausted and disoriented. It was the first time I felt mentally trapped in a dark hole.
3: You could say there are five pillars of identity in life. The first is health and physical well-being.

0: Then there are relationships and social connections, work, financial security, and our values and beliefs. If someone focuses mainly on physical performance and neglects the other pillars, they can quickly reach their limit when that one pillar starts to wobble.
1: When everyday worries or work-related stress push us to our limits, the body can sound the alarm. We may feel restless, low, tired, or drained. We might have trouble sleeping, feel dizzy, tense, or anxious, or struggle to think clearly. Stress hormones and other involuntary responses can also cause rapid breathing or a racing heart.
2: It was a long process lasting several months, and looking back, it made me stronger.
3: Und im Rückspiegel, ja, sehr stark gemacht hat.
2: The question is always where the limit lies. I no longer define it rigidly, so I'm free from constantly thinking about performance. And that actually helps me perform even better physically than before. In elite sport, the limits are set extremely high.
4: It's about records and pushing performance boundaries higher, faster, farther. At a special meet in 2023, I broke the T64 long jump world record on my final attempt.
5: 8 meters,
4: at 8 meters 72, that puts me among the 10 longest jumpers of all time. I love testing those boundaries and seeing how far I can go. My goal has always been to be the world's best long jumper, and it still is.
1: Regular training helps the body adapt to new challenges. The nervous system learns to recruit motor units more effectively and better coordinate different muscles. Endurance training can increase the glycogen stores that provide muscles with energy. Muscles can also develop more mitochondria, the cell's power plants, and increase the activity of metabolic enzymes. That helps them produce energy. Endurance training can also help the heart grow larger and stronger. Pumping more blood with each beat can lower the resting heart rate. The lungs become better at delivering and using oxygen, which can improve athletic performance.
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6: Ein bisschen mehr sozusagen an die Limits heran.
7: To produce positive adaptations, you have to move a little closer to your limits.
6: Das heißt, da bin
7: it's a balancing act between what the body can and cannot tolerate.
6: Vielleicht auch gerade nicht mehr, ob ich jetzt als
7: whether you're a recreational exerciser or an elite athlete, everyone eventually reaches their own limits.
6: Weil man an seine oder seine eigene individuelle Grenze stößt.
8: Welcome. First attempt for Markus Rehm.
4: The first attempt often determines whether you're going to have a good or bad meet.
8: 7 meters 90.
4: I knew I needed a relaxed run-up, but that didn't happen until my fourth attempt. That's the hard part, actually doing what you know you need to do.
8: 8 meters 24, another good jump.
6: Was auf jeden Fall klar ist,
7: competition demands intense focus from athletes.
6: Alle Ablenkungen ausgeschaltet werden.
7: Shutting out distractions and concentrating entirely on what they should, can and want to deliver physically and mentally at that moment.
6: Sollen, wollen, können.
5: Ganz viele Faktoren.
4: There are so many sources of pressure. I have 1 minute to begin my run-up. But once the announcer introduces me and the whole crowd starts clapping, After a minute, they'll be wondering, what's wrong with him? Why isn't he jumping? But I may need those extra seconds to wait for a favorable gust of wind, gather myself, or perhaps because I don't like the music. That's why you have to keep your focus where it belongs, on the perfect takeoff.
5: Zu dem perfekten Absprung.
9: Ein Versuch hat er noch. Auf geht's. Markus, Rehm.
0: People who do a lot of sports, whether extreme or elite sport, also train mentally. It's a learning process, developing strategies that help them push their bodies further. That takes focus and a disciplined mindset.

0: 8 meters, 25.
1: 8.25 is a decent distance, but things didn't quite come together today. It's hard to say why. Today was more about physical limits, though perhaps mental ones too. As professional athletes, our goal is always to test and hopefully push our limits. And I reckon we can do that in time for New Delhi.
2: One defining feature of elite sport is having a goal you want to reach. Achieving it requires a lot of work to arrive at that moment in peak condition.
3: The body has its own pace and sometimes needs more time to recover. But many people learn to ignore that until pain, fatigue, or declining performance forces them to stop. When your limits become clear, it's time to respond, and the sooner the better.
0: You should enjoy all of this. We're only making very small yes and no movements. Claudia shouldn't have to think consciously about the movements. The metronome gives her an external rhythm, helping the movement become more automatic. The rhythm and speed are guiding your neck. Will your neck follow the movement? It did. And now, even faster. The brain receives evidence that moving her head can be less painful. She's focusing on the rhythm and her neck goes along with it. But when you start thinking,
3: it doesn't work.
0: Now we'll test it. Turn your head.
4: Kopf drehen. Wie war das?
0: How was that?
3: In that direction, I think it felt a little more restricted.
0: So that was a little too much, and we'll adjust.
3: We took a step back, and it became much easier.
4: Good.
0: Let's give it a test. How was that?
3: Better.
0: Good. Did you notice how the range of motion may be linked to your brain pulling the brakes?
3: Yes.
0: Good. So suddenly, her brain was able to cope with a wider range of motion without pain. So her brain learned, oh, I can do this and it doesn't hurt.
4: Ich habe keinen Schmerz.
0: So the brain was able to rewrite its anticipation of pain. That allowed us to gradually revisit those connections and build an exercise program around them. Time for the hard work.
3: Yes, exactly. I'm really happy that I could feel a difference, a noticeable difference.
0: I've given her some homework, some regular exercises.
3: When persistent pain begins to ease, it can feel as though energy is being released in both body and mind. It's as if the brain can breathe again. That relief comes from no longer having to focus so much on the pain.
5: We've been hiking for about an hour and a half. We're just above 2,000 meters and still in the gorge, so fog or no fog, our view is still somewhat obscured. But soon we should get our first glimpse of the peaks rising to around 3,500 meters in the Stubai Alps.
2: Performance-focused recreational sport has changed dramatically. We now have modern tracking systems that provide constant feedback. They give us numbers for how well we've slept, our pulse, or our resting heart rate, and so on. They may also remind us when we haven't reached a target, such as 10,000 steps.
5: If I run up this mountain, obviously I'll get there faster. Back then, I was always competing against myself to improve, going faster, higher, and further. But not anymore. I was finally able to free myself from that performance-driven mindset. After the glandular fever, I redefined what mountain sports meant to me. Then, in 2021, I suffered the ultimate setback. I developed problems in my left shoulder, And x-rays and a CT scan showed that it wasn't muscular. It was a bone tumor in my left shoulder. I completely withdrew from everything. I tried to process what was happening and understand how I felt and how I was allowed to feel. I focused on how to move forward physically and fight my way back to what I called my normal life. Whenever I found myself in one of those dark places, I've managed to recover from the physical and mental setbacks. I've always tried to find something positive, however bleak things might have seemed at first.
3: We need a vision of where we want to go and how our body can accompany us. We have to be kind to ourselves, allow our body to rest and go through difficult phases. That gives our body the space to heal, to recover. That takes patience and understanding. Many people think in all or nothing terms and simply keep pushing. That's not treating ourselves kindly.
5: Setbacks can be incredibly valuable. They interrupt your life and give you the chance to grow in a direction that reflects who you are. Your strengths, interests, and experiences, everything that makes you, you.
4: Ja, die dich als Mensch ausmacht.
5: After waiting 13 months, I finally learned that the tumor was benign. I chose the path that felt right for me and began planning my next project as a way to process the experience. Then I had this crazy idea of running the length of Europe to encourage others to live their dreams. For 182 days, 6 months, I ran a marathon every day from southwestern Portugal all the way to the North Cape.
2: From an evolutionary perspective, humans are remarkably capable endurance runners. Our ancestors were hunter-gatherers. When they were hunting antelope, they ran very long distances. They might have run the equivalent of a marathon every day. These days, we're no longer really used to that. Our body isn't equipped to suddenly, from one day to the next, run a marathon. But in principle, that is something we're capable of.
6: Aber prinzipiell möglich ist es als Mensch durchaus.
5: Then on to Cordoba. Day 14, Albacete. Terrible pain, physiotherapy.
4: A very long day today. Unabhängig davon war ich.
5: But mentally, I felt incredibly strong and never felt limited.
4: Ich habe mich selbst nie limitiert gefühlt.
5: Sierra de Teruel, a stunning place. Across the Eastern Pyrenees, 46 days, 2,000 kilometers. Then Perpignan and my second change of shoes. Cologne is still an amazing memory. Germany was the highlight because of the people. Then through Denmark with its endless sandy beaches before reaching Gothenburg 5,000 kilometers in. And I knew I still had another 2,500 kilometers to go. Then it felt I spent 55 days running through a single forest until I reached the only road leading to the North Cape. Over time, running the marathons became less important. It was the people I met along the way who made the project so special.
2: For most people, reaching a limit and then pushing past it can bring a strong sense of satisfaction, especially when they're consciously working toward a goal. Maybe they're trying to jog 3 kilometers without stopping for the first time.
6: Dann werden dadurch belohnt.
2: Achieving that goal activates the brain's reward systems, creating feelings of happiness, satisfaction and well-being.
6: Und positiv stimmen.
3: The feel-good hormone dopamine motivates us to repeat rewarding behavior. Endorphins are the body's natural opioids and can reduce pain. They can contribute to what's called a runner's high. Serotonin helps regulate mood, which can help us overcome challenges. Rewarding effort and perseverance makes evolutionary sense, because our ancestors needed persistence to survive.
5: Those moments of happiness used to look very different for me. When I improved my performance, I'd enjoy the moment and spend a few extra minutes at the summit taking in the view. Today, I enjoy the journey itself much more. That's what motivates me, regardless of time or performance.

0: Was könnten
1: What do Stefan Santifaller and Markus Rehm have in common? They share an obvious pleasure in exploring their limits. After illness or injury, they've learned to take their bodies beyond what seemed realistic or even possible. I suspect that brought them a deep sense of satisfaction and happiness. And that's what sustained their dedication.
0: Sonst würden sie das in diesem Ausmaß nicht machen.
2: Markus Rehm trying to find another gold here. 9-time world champion. 7 in the long jump. 7 in a row in the long jump.
3: Vor ein paar Wochen war die
4: The world championships in New Delhi were a few weeks ago. And I needed time for it all to sink in.
2: And Markus Rehm is ready to go again.
4: It's definitely a situation where you encounter your limits. Everything comes down to that one day, that one competition, and you have to perform.
2: Markus Rehm trying to find another gold here. 9-time world champion.
4: My first jump was 8:38, my second 8:43, my longest. I can see the joy in my face. When I do well in a competition, enjoying myself has always been a big part of making that happen.
5: Pushing past our limits doesn't mean ignoring them. It means stepping outside our comfort zone.
1: The first step is asking ourselves where we really want to go, then trying new things, new paths, or new tools. That's how motivation can grow.
5: Seeking manageable challenges and exploring new perspectives, ideally without putting too much pressure on yourself.
6: Our reward system helps motivate us to do things that leave us feeling happy, satisfied, and proud.
5: Motivation is no substitute for ability, but it plays a crucial role in whether and how we turn our abilities into results, in athletics and in everyday life.
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5: In the end, our limits aren't just barriers.

0: People worldwide are asking themselves this question. What do we want our future to look like? Change begins with working together. The future starts with us. So, let's check out the solutions. Global Us. In 30 minutes.
1: From Nigeria to Ethiopia and Kenya, there's no shortage of sun. Yet electricity is expensive, and often, it's just gone. 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So what's holding solar back?
0: Eco Africa. In 90 minutes.

0: first comedy club in Palestine wants to unite people, overcoming the borders they face every day with laughter.
1: We share the same issues.
0: Their journey takes them all the way to London. And then comes the horrific Hamas attack.
2: We feel very complicated, but we must go and make a comedy show.
0: Humor during a state of emergency. 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
3: This is DW News. These are our top stories. U.S. media are reporting that CIA Director John Ratcliffe traveled to Moscow on Tuesday for meetings with Russian officials. It would be the first known visit to the Russian capital by a CIA director since William Burns held talks with Vladimir Putin in 2021, before Russia launched its full-scale invasion of Ukraine. It's not clear why Ratcliffe was in Moscow or whom he met with. Canada has announced retaliatory tariffs on $20 billion U.S. dollars worth of U.S. goods. Finance Minister François-Philippe Champagne said the amount matches dollar for dollar new duties imposed by Washington on Canadian products and will take effect from September 8th. The government in Ottawa will also provide measures to support businesses and workers affected by the new U.S. tariffs. Country music star Dolly Parton, who is known for her poignant songwriting and sparkling costumes, has died at the age of 80. She rose from humble Tennessee roots to become a music icon, businesswoman, and philanthropist. Parton wrote hundreds of songs, including classics like Jolene, 9 to 5, and I Will Always Love You.
4: It is the worst Ebola outbreak that the Democratic Republic of Congo has ever seen, and the race is on to contain the virus. Doses of a vaccine have been delivered, though there are questions about how effective it really is. Also on the day, she's the Prime Minister of Denmark, a woman known for being a thick-skinned politician. But the message she's sharing tonight is about comments that only go skin deep.

0: I'm Brent Goff in Berlin. To our viewers watching on PBS in the United States, streaming on YouTube, and to all of you around the world, welcome. We begin the day with the Democratic Republic of Congo's worst ever outbreak of Ebola. It's now been more than 100 days since it was declared an international health emergency, and the virus has been spreading more rapidly than previous Ebola outbreaks. Efforts to contain it have been complicated by armed conflict in a remote region lacking a viable healthcare infrastructure. Experts believe the current strain of Ebola was able to spread undetected for months. And even now, the actual scale of the outbreak can only be estimated. Public distrust and misinformation about the virus are also making the response difficult.
1: To respond, well, the operating conditions are brutal. 160 healthcare workers have fallen ill with Ebola, and 43 of them have died. And then when we do respond, apart from the threat from the virus, healthcare workers and frontline workers have been attacked by youths, ambulances have been burnt and stoned, and the healthcare facilities have been attacked. Just getting around is difficult. Last week, I was trying to get to an Ebola hotspot, and it took 3 hours to drive 60 kilometers.
0: Well, the strain driving this outbreak, known as Bundibugyo, has no approved vaccine or treatments, but there is optimism that a vaccine that has proven effective against other strains of Ebola could at least provide some relief. Thousands of doses have now started arriving in Congo. And for more on this, I'm joined now by epidemiologist Eric Feigl-Ding. He is the chair of the Department of Public Health at the New England Complex Systems Institute. Eric, good to have you back on the program. Let me ask you, the Democratic Republic of Congo has started receiving doses of the Ervebo vaccine, though it's unclear that protection it can provide against this strain of Ebola. So how hopeful are you based on the limited data that is available?
2: Yeah, thanks for having me. This is actually a good question that many are asking. We are using a different vaccine against the BDV disease. And so far in the limited phase one and phase two in the animal studies, it's showing like about three times as many animals survived. And in humans, about people still got a little bit sick and developed viremia, but they were much better clinically in terms of symptoms. So it does neutralize the virus a little bit, but mm-hmm. not the maximum amount that you would see with a 90, 95% efficacy mm-hmm. vaccine. So we think it will be half as effective or maybe only a third as effective. But mm-hmm. given the high mortality of Ebola with this BBD strain, anything is better than nothing. So we are hopeful to some degree, but we are still we're waiting on the new phase three trials that are underway in DRC. Mm-hmm. And we're also waiting the upcoming BBD specific targeted vaccine strains are underway with Moderna and at Oxford.
0: What about the numbers of the doses here? I understand 70,000 doses of this vaccine, they've been allocated for this outbreak. I mean, that doesn't sound like a lot. Most will be given, to frontline health workers? The rest will be used in a clinical trial. Why is this vaccine being distributed this way?
2: Well, I think, you know, having an imperfect vaccine sitting, not being used is wasteful, especially given this global epidemic. But we do need some for specifically to do the trial or just to see the exact success of this DRC trial in terms of containment with mm-hmm. a traditional ring vaccination program, where once there is an outbreak in a local cluster, you quickly vaccinate everyone in the community, see how it controlled. This is how we stopped, for example, eliminated smallpox. Mm-hmm. We didn't give it to every single person, but this is how we can stop the spread. And of course, according to WHO guidelines, that, you know, medical workers who are treating this disease are prioritized for vaccines. So that's why it's some for the medical workers and then the rest for the ring vaccination trial so that we actually can get an actual handle on true real world efficacy, since nobody really knows the exact efficacy of this old strain, new strain versus old vaccine combination.
0: So if I'm understanding you right, we're talking at this point, we're talking more about containment and less about a possible cure, right?
2: Right. I don't think this will be a perfect cure whatsoever. We know that it is a much weaker neutralization. We see in the experimental studies that it neutralizes this BVD strain much poorer than the original strain it was designed for. So it will not be a perfect neutralizing immunity whatsoever. It will basically help you fight it off and make you less severe of a disease. How much? Unclear, but it will definitely work to some degree. But we definitely need something is better than nothing at this point.
0: Right. Are there other vaccines in the pipeline that may offer hope against this strain of the Ebola virus?
2: Yes, there are two trials, the phase one trials of the BVD targeted specific vaccine have started. The Oxford one started last month with the same Chadox, with the same basic technology that developed the AstraZeneca COVID vaccine. That's underway. And the Moderna mRNA version of it has already started in Canada earlier this month in August as well. So among limited human populations to see tolerability and everything, but we'll have some early indications of how well these specific targeted vaccines are for this strain. So, but that will take a long time, phase one, phase two, and then phase three before we see actual real world efficacy numbers for that.
0: And beyond trials, I mean, containing this outbreak is complicated by difficult conditions on the ground. Conflict, there's public distrust, attacks on health workers. Even if an effective vaccine is available, do you think it will be able to get to the people who really need it?
2: Yeah, that's obviously a concern. There's the armed conflict and many other, you know, tribal groups, rebel factions. I think this is the issue where you're trying to educate people about the vaccine. You know, will they prioritize, you know, public health over their internal struggles? Hopefully, you know, with the WHO coming in and administering it, hopefully you'll have more compliance. But in this day and age, where vaccine misinformation can spread and I think it will be very difficult. I think this is where the better the efficacy, where if you can see the vaccine working so much better to prevent deaths, the more easier it will be to convince people that this will save their lives and need cooperation. So this is where we really hope the vaccine efficacy shows something close to 50% in terms of preventing mortality. That would be amazing. Yeah. But these social conflicts interacting with medical public health dynamics of the virus makes containing this so much more difficult.
0: Are there other therapeutics that could be useful, or maybe does the focus need to be on other measures such as public behavior?
2: No, absolutely. Public behavior is actually how you contain most epidemics. Most epidemics in history have not been contained just by a vaccine. But that cooperation, that level of cooperation is needed. And convincing people, especially a lot of there's so much disinformation. They burned aid workers' vehicles and also attacked hospitals. And you know, the infrastructure, many Ebola testing centers ran out of fuel to power their generators to run the testing for the Ebola. So we couldn't even confirm whether someone had Ebola and therefore they weren't even isolated. It is so many behavioral, economic, social, structural things needed to contain this. Testing, rapid isolation, protective measures for hospital workers, clinical workers, and general community members. But a lot of these are just completely missed and, not funded in this day and age, and especially in DRC.
0: Epidemiologist Eric Feigl-Ding. Eric, as always, we appreciate your time and your insights tonight. Thank you. It was hidden beneath Latvia's border fence with Belarus, but it's hidden no more. Authorities in Latvia have discovered a tunnel that they believe was built to smuggle migrants into the European Union. Latvia, Lithuania, and Poland have accused Belarus of deliberately creating a migrant crisis at its border with the European Union. DW's Yuri Rischetto has this report.
3: Latvia says Belarus is using migration as a tool of hybrid warfare. This narrow hole in the ground is the end

0: against the West.
1: The border between Latvia and Belarus is 172 kilometers long and is protected by a modern border fence built only a few years ago. Last year, authorities stopped around 12,000 people from crossing illegally. In the first half of this year alone, that number has already reached 10,000. Yeah, yeah. Belarus is a close ally of Russia.
2: This has been going on since August 2021. Hybrid attacks and the instrumentalization of migration, with migrants being deliberately directed to the border between Latvia and Belarus. At present, it can be said that Latvia has been chosen as the target country.
1: Just a few days ago, Latvian border guards found another tunnel in Silene, only a few kilometers from here. That tunnel also led from Belarus over there into Latvia on the EU's eastern border. In neighboring Lithuania, border guards recently uncovered 12 illegal tunnels as well. They say 40 irregular migrants were arrested after coming out of the tunnels. The Lithuanian-Belarusian border is even longer, stretching some 700 kilometers. Border guards believe migrants are unlikely to build such tunnels on their own and suspect technical support was involved.
3: So this tunnel is approximately 30 meters. And we can say that work some engineers here.
1: But according to authorities, neither Latvia nor Lithuania is the migrants' final destination. Most are trying to reach Western Europe, especially Germany. The goal, Western authorities say, is to destabilize Europe.
4: Well, tonight, the power, politics, and gender behind that saying, beauty lies in the eyes of the beholder. Denmark's Prime Minister Mette Frederiksen this week wrapped up a trip to a war zone, Ukraine. The last thing that she heard leaving Kyiv was an air raid siren. And one of the first messages waiting for her back home was advice from a plastic surgeon. Now, this happened on Instagram, as we see here. She posted a screenshot of the conversation in which an unidentified doctor suggested he could, quote, fix that little spot on your nose. Now, her response was a very blunt, oh, no, I'm happy with my body. I really don't need a male plastic surgeon to have an opinion about it. Now, Frederiksen governed Denmark. She's governed Denmark since 2019. She's among Europe's longest serving heads of government. She said that being a woman in public life means facing a steady stream of unwanted and superficial comments about her looks. In her post, Frederiksen wrote, I've lost count of how many messages I've received over the years about my appearance, especially that I have ugly teeth and thin hair, that I have an ugly wart on my nose, and well-meaning advice to get some Botox. If you're going to write to me, and you're more than welcome to, I hope you'll use your time to talk about something more meaningful, not my nose. So what does a prime minister's nose tell us about women, men, power, and the way that we still look at the people who exercise that power? Joining me tonight is Hella Ibb. She's a political commentator at Altinget and one of Denmark's most experienced observers of Danish politics. Hella, it's good to have you back on the day. Just tell me, how is this social media post from Mette Frederiksen? How is it going down in Denmark? I mean, has it started a conversation across the country?
5: Well, there has been some media who has covered the story, or you might say noted her post, and it's here in Denmark and also abroad. But I can see the post on Facebook and Instagram also have a very huge reach. But it's not that I would say that it's some kind of heavy, hot news that's been the talk of the town today at the parliament or here in Copenhagen.
4: Has there been any backlash to what Frederiksen put out online?
5: Not really. I saw just a few posts, people trying to make a bit fun out of her own post. But generally, I see a big support.
4: Mm-hmm. Yeah, of course, you know, many people in the public eye, women and men, they get cosmetic enhancements via Botox or

0: other little tweakments. So what do you think is the core message that Fredrickson wanted to send with her post? I mean, is this a criticism of these treatments, or is there something else she's telling us?
1: Well, as I read it, I think the core message is like divided into one thing is that Mette Frederiksen and also some other politicians are concerned about the culture of perfection, if you might express it that way, in society. And not that they want to criticize people going to have plastic surgery, but this sense of a culture of perfectionism is quite concerning. But the other message is very, very clear, and that is, as I see it, that Mette Frederiksen and a lot of other women are just very, very tired of trying to do a good job and then constantly being confronted with the way they look, their weight, their hair, the way they dress, and so on.
0: Mm-hmm. Well, you know, Mette Frederiksen, she doesn't have anything to prove. I mean, she has led the Danish government for more than 7 years. She has stood up to Donald Trump, for example. At the same time, she says that she has lost count of the number of messages that she has received about her appearance. So why do you think she decided to address this issue now?
1: Well, I think it's been in her head for quite a long time. But right now, there was an opportunity. She's just visited Ukraine. She's a very, very dedicated, engaged supporter of the freedom, the fight for freedom in Ukraine. And of course, there was an opportunity to tell about this crazy contrast, the big, big issues, and then just a note about why don't you get your face fixed. Mm-hmm. It's a contrast that everybody can see is out of line.
0: Yeah, you talk about contrasts. I mean, one striking aspect of this story is that Fredrickson says that she had just returned from Ukraine, a war zone, when she received the message about, you know, having some work done on her face or her nose. How important is that contrast between war, leadership, and appearance?
1: Of course, the contrast is so heavy. Everybody can see that. But I also think this is a part of Mette Frederiksen's own branding. She likes to put herself in situations where she can really tell people that she's struggling very hard, that she's been leading Denmark through heavy crisis, that she uses all her time, all her energy to solve very big problems. We have an ongoing issue with Donald Trump and Greenland that she's still in the center of managing that crisis, but mm-hmm. also the other big issues, EU, the European struggle for economic strength. There's a lot of big, heavy issues to handle, to manage for a government. And of course, in that picture, it is quite ridiculous as a female leader still mm-hmm. having to face that she gets comments and mails like that.
0: I mean, we do have to say that when it comes to gender equality, Denmark, you know, is one of the leaders in the world. It ranks third in the European Union's gender equality index. What's the situation then like for female politicians? I mean, have they spoken about, the scrutiny that they face compared to their male counterparts? Is there a perception that women in Danish politics, that they're held to different standards?
1: It's an ongoing debate, and right now, at this election we had earlier this year, actually the parliament was quite equal, and so is the government. But I think, and when you talk to various political leaders and politicians during the years in Denmark, it's very obvious.

0: that the debate, the tone on the social media are very, very hard, rude, offensive, very unpolite. You can say, but when it comes to women, there's an extra thing, an extra component, and that is that people attack and put a lot of hate to male politicians, especially if they don't agree with them. But for women, it's an ongoing issue that people are commenting on their looks, their age, their weight, their hair, the way they dress, and so on.
1: Yeah.
0: And we also have studies, for example, from the University of Copenhagen, that indicates that there are still a difference between male and female in politics.
1: Yeah. Yeah. And, you know, Ellie, you said at the beginning of our talk that this has not generated a lot of talk, but, you know, it's trending big time on social media. And with that in mind, do you think that this story will have any lasting political impact? Will anything change because of what Mette Frederiksen has shared online?
0: I don't think this post in itself will change anything or will have a long-lasting impact. But I must say the debate about the tone and the storms at social media, the level of aggression and offensive behavior is an ongoing debate in Denmark. And political leaders are really concerned also about the sense of voters being manipulated, all that kind of stuff. But it's only one part of the story, because at the same time, you can just notice that nearly all leading politicians in Denmark, they use social media big times, TikTok, Instagram, Facebook, when they want to go in direct communications with the voters. So it seems like they don't like it, but they can't live without it themselves.
1: Yeah, yep, that's true. I think that goes for a lot of people outside of Denmark as well. Helle Ib, as always, Helle, good to get your take on things inside Denmark. Thank you.
0: Thank you.
1: And finally, at the World Humanoid Robot Games in China, yes, there is such a thing. Not every robot is built to be the fastest or strongest. Some are showing off their street dance moves instead. Take a look. With thousands of competitors battling across 51 events, this robot head spin, wow, proved that humanoid machines really are multi-skilled. And you know, breakdancing, it may have been dropped from the Olympic program after just one appearance, but I think breakdancing has a home in the cutting-edge world of robotics. If you've got the moves, you have the moves. Well, the day continues online. You'll find us on YouTube and other social media at DW News. You can follow me at Brent Goff TV. And remember, whatever happens between now and then, tomorrow is another day. Tomorrow is Wednesday. We'll see you then, everybody.

People worldwide are asking themselves this question. What do we want our future to look like? Change begins with working together. The future starts with us. So, let's check out

0: About the solutions. Global Us. Next.
1: From Nigeria to Ethiopia and Kenya, there's no shortage of sun. Yet electricity is expensive, and often, it's just gone. 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So what's holding solar back?
0: Eco Africa. In 60 minutes.

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1: 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Argentina's beef culture and how vegetarians are carving out their own culinary niche. Greece's ghost farms, how abandoned aquaculture sites are littering the seas. And All Aboard, how a Berlin startup wants to make sleeper trains more attractive.
3: Short-haul flights are everywhere, airports overflowing. But maybe the fix isn't up in the air, it's in the night. There is a greener and more efficient option out there. Sleeper trains can be pricey and cramped, and routes are disappearing. But there is hope.
4: It's definitely spacious in here.
3: We visited a Berlin workshop where engineers are building what could be the next generation of sleeper trains. Can this be the future of travel? A pajama protest with cuddly toys instead of megaphones. Their dream is, quite literally, to sleep their way across Europe. At Berlin Central Station, Platform 13, the night train to Zurich is about to arrive. And there she is, with the passengers looking anything but sleepy. And this wasn't just Berlin. The same scene played out in 12 European cities. Helsinki, Amsterdam, Lisbon and more. It's freezing cold outside, but that's what woolly hats and blankets are for. So why sleeper trains? And why now?
5: I really enjoy the atmosphere in the women's compartments. They have fabulous life stories to tell, and it's people from very different generations.
6: You're laying down and just so nicely sleeping, and then you wake up like some kind of fever dream vibe, and suddenly you're in a totally different place.
3: For others, it's about their footprint.
7: It's much climate-friendlier mode of transportation than taking the plane.
3: The protesters want connections to be expanded, for example to Spain, Greece and the Balkans. The reality looks different, though. Europe's sleeper train network is shrinking, especially among state rail companies. The popular routes from Paris to Berlin and Paris to Vienna had just been reopened in 2023, only to be cancelled just 2 years later, after state subsidies were cut. The connection between Stockholm and Berlin is also shaky. Private operators are now stepping in, but only on certain days and without subsidies. With few seats and high costs, it's often not viable. But someone among the protesters wants to fix that, Anton Dubrau. Together with a co-founder of his Berlin startup, he began building mini cabins back in 2023. First step, stow away the suitcase. Then Anton gets comfy.
8: It's a little private cabin that has a seat that turns into a bed, but it's also meant to be relatively spacious. You have a window and you have a nice table. And so during the day, you can take out the table here, you know, and work. The idea is that you can do long day trips in the

0: as well because you have a lot of space to move around.
1: When you're ready to sleep, the backrest folds down. With private cabins, there's no need to share a compartment with fellow travelers, as is common in Europe, as well as in countries like India, where sleeper trains have long been an essential part of long-distance travel. Well, it is still a bit cramped in here.
0: There's not a lot of space around the feet, but there's more space around here, so you don't feel very claustrophobic. In the corner here, there's a little space for your knees that you can put in if you're a side sleeper, which is kind of convenient.
1: I'll have to put that to the test myself.
2: Yeah, it's pretty comfy. I've slept in these six sleeper trains before, and this is definitely more spacious and more comfy. But I'm also a really tiny person. Yeah, I can even change the color of the overhead light.
1: The door is still a bit stubborn.
2: I'm gonna switch off the light now.
3: Good night.
1: They're also building a bigger cabin for business travelers that will be pricier, but also roomier. The project has been quite a journey. They're already on the 7th prototype, as the other co-founder Henrik explains, after making meticulous preparations for the interview.
4: When we started, we built cardboard models and just create the room. And we sat down and we were like, okay, this doesn't work, this doesn't work, this doesn't work. And then we did the next one. Okay. And so every iteration was a little better than the one before.
1: Optimizing space was important so that the trains can run on the highest capacity and are profitable for operators. This is what the final train is supposed to look like. A conventional sleeper train can accommodate an average of 340 passengers, as opposed to a potential 700 here, upper floor included. The layout would fit into decommissioned high-speed trains that have been refurbished. Their capacity could almost match that of normal day trains. So far, however, it's still a simulation. More passengers means lower ticket prices. Anton estimates that a 1,000-kilometer ride from, say, Paris to Berlin could cost around 100 euros.
0: We want to get to the point where we are in a similar price range as airline tickets, but we have enough comfort that people will be willing to switch.
1: Until then, there are many more bumps on the track to overcome. Bureaucracy, availability of train routes, investment, and the actual construction of new wagons. But the founders believe this is the only way forward.
0: Our vision is that we want to provide an alternative for aviation so that people, instead of taking flights from a city to another, can take the night train overnight and be comfortable. Aviation is very useful, but the problem is that it's bad for the climate. There isn't really much of an alternative.
1: The math checks out. Train travel saves a lot of pollution compared to flying. On average, a passenger on a train emits 22 grams of CO2 equivalent per kilometer. In a plane, it's almost six times as much, according to the International Energy Agency. Only cars are dirtier, especially if they're big and carry few people. Plus, trains are energy efficient and can even generate electricity when braking.
0: Night trains, they are in a completely different league, and there is basically no alternative that can reach them in terms of energy usage.
1: So far, the startup has cost several hundred thousand euros, funded partly by Anton himself, as well as investors and public money. The two still have a lot of tinkering and timbering to do before the cabins hit the rails. If all goes well, that could be by 2030. Right on time! That's when the EU wants to double the number of rail passengers and even triple it by 2050.
0: Well, at the beginning, this was a crazy idea on a piece of paper where there was a 3D model. And I'm proud that after this time we spent as a team, we get to the point where when people see this thing, they get it.

0: In this part of Greece, these giant rings are everywhere. There's not much to see on the surface, but many of them are hiding a secret right below. They've been rotting here for years, spreading plastic across the coastline and far into the ocean. And no one is talking about it.
1: It's an environmental crime. How can you go to bed at the end of the day and you're responsible for all this?
0: They're called ghost farms, and they're not only a Greek problem. Companies around the world are getting away with this.
2: You can see what the damage is like coming out of 40 businesses, so you can imagine what is going to happen with the 400.
0: Ghost farms like these are a growing part of the plastic waste that is filling oceans and seas everywhere. So getting rid of them is really important. The problem is that it's a long, messy, and dangerous process. This is Veronica Mikos. She invited us to join her and her team in Methana, a small town a few hours' drive from Athens. They're here to clean up a farm that's been here since 1993.
1: At the first glance, it's tragic. You just don't know where to start. Everywhere you look, what to touch first?
0: It used to produce sea bass and sea bream. But from 2011, the company that ran it started running into licensing issues. The farm eventually shut down, but instead of removing it, the company just abandoned it instead. And this is just one of dozens of ghost farms in Greece alone that activists say were abandoned for bankruptcy, licensing issues, or other reasons. The same thing has been happening in Chile and Canada, and there's likely many more ghost farms that have simply not been identified yet. From above, these fish farms may look like they have little impact on their surroundings, but they're actually huge pieces of infrastructure. The ones being cleaned up here go 40 meters down. And because most of it is made of plastic, when they're abandoned, they begin to break down, causing massive problems. The nets start to tangle, trapping and killing wild fish, which then attract and trap other fish, creating a cycle that could last for decades. Over time, the round cages collapse or separate, and the buoys crack and release the styrofoam they're filled with into the surrounding waters. To fish, this plastic happens to look a lot like food. We went for a ride up the coastline to a beach 5 kilometers away. And along the way, we found styrofoam everywhere.
3: How long would this have been here for? I mean, it's been here for ages, years and years.
0: Tassos Filipides runs a Greek NGO that finds ghost farms with satellite imagery. He also helps clean them up, which is why he's ready to go in a diving suit. Tassos says he's identified more than 130 possible abandoned locations in the areas he's reviewed and confirmed at least 22 of them as ghost farms so far. And the original owners of most of them are known.
4: Is there any pressure or responsibility for them to be the ones cleaning this type of thing up?
2: Well, legally, yes, but the problem here is a law enforcement issue.
1: This farm behind me is not lost, it's just abandoned. So there is an owner responsible for this and the system around that owner who is not holding the owner responsible. So it's an environmental crime.
0: For now, Veronica says there's only one thing they can actually do about it. Start cleaning. The divers are the first line of attack.
5: It's absolutely very dangerous. You need a special kind of person for that, who likes challenges. The moment you start pulling nets, the visibility is zero and you still have to figure out the puzzle on the water, you know?
0: The sunken equipment is often buried under a layer of dirt and interwoven with marine life like fish and mollusks, creating an unpredictable maze. The divers gather all the nets into a pile. The ropes that keep the cages in place are disconnected from the seafloor. Then they attach balloons to bring everything to the surface in sections. Once it's all up, the last stage begins. The giant rings are slowly brought into this ship, the Typhoon, which specializes in removing marine waste.
4: How much support do you get from the government?
1: The government is providing the green light for us to do this. So basically, they don't block us.
0: She's probably laughing because despite the fact that they're cleaning up other people's problems for free, it seems like nobody here actually wants them to be doing it. Healthy Seas relies on funding from Hyundai and other sponsors to conduct these huge operations, which they say usually cost in the six figures.
1: It took us more than a year to get an assignment from the government for this cleanup.
0: Without getting that,
1: we could be blamed that we are stealing a functional facility.
0: That's exactly what happened a year ago.

0: year ago, when representatives of Healthy Cities and Ozone were sued by the owner of a different abandoned facility in Nafpaktos, claiming they had damaged €500,000 of his equipment. An NGO opposed to industrial fish farms says the government is planning to expand the waters available for aquaculture by an average of 24 times around the country, based on the contracts and legislation they've found. We asked the main Greek aquaculture group, HAPO, if there were any plans to change the industry's practices as it expanded so much. They didn't get back to us. For now, this ghost farm that had been haunting Methana's coastline is finally gone. But its legacy, the microplastics and debris that have already been carried far away by fish and ocean currents, will live on centuries longer than anyone here.
1: Pumpkins, pumpkins, pumpkins. Just 20 rupees for you.
2: It's been a long day for the vendors trying to sell produce at Rukela's markets. And things get harder as the heat starts to spoil fruits and vegetables that are not sold quickly enough.
1: We would bring our vegetables here in a van and take any leftovers back with us in the same vehicle. About 25% would spoil on the way.
2: At Pan Posh Market in Rukela, local resident Sumina Sonubarla has seen what this means for the prices vendors are able to charge.
3: If the market rate is 40 rupees or about 40 euro cents, they let it go for rupees 10, just to avoid taking it back. Sometimes they'd even have to throw it away. After all their hard work, they wouldn't even recover a day's wage. It left many farmers feeling helpless. Some would even cry.
2: As one of the largest food producers in the world, India harvests more than 300 million metric tons of fruit and vegetables each year. But a large proportion never makes it to our plates. That's mainly due to produce going bad, due to a lack of storage facilities in a hot country. For the average farmer, it means income loss even when a harvest is good. But a pilot project started by the Rukela Municipal Corporation has a solution. It has set up solar-powered mini cold rooms across the city. They are run by women like Tulasi Dash.
3: We charge just rupees 3 or 3 euro cents per day for each crate. That's a small amount and very affordable for farmers. Before, they used to lose hundreds of rupees worth of produce due to spoilage. That was disheartening. Now, for just 3 rupees, they have less waste and earn more.
2: The localized model aims to disrupt the national cold chain market, which is still monopolized by wholesalers and middlemen. With a minimal charge and easy access, it's specifically designed with small-scale farmers in mind.
3: This is a 30 metric ton cold room with three chambers, each set to a different temperature range. We have a list specifying the ideal temperature for each type of vegetable, and we store them accordingly in the respective chambers.
2: The cold rooms run on solar power. This keeps them independent of the electricity grid, which can be unreliable, says its managing director.
4: You can see it is a reliable cold storage with 24/7 supply, because in the daytime it runs with the solar energy, and during the nighttime it has a backup of thermal storage.
2: Tulasi Dash tells us there are tricks that can optimize the system. For instance, if tomatoes are picked along with their stems before storage, they stay fresh for longer.
3: I assist and guide the farmers and vendors who come here, making them aware of the proper steps to follow while storing or removing vegetables from the cold room.
2: It is still dark when Sumina Sonubarla starts work. As part of the group running the cold storage units, today, it is her turn to collect vegetables from the local market and store them in the Pan Posh Market cold room. The cooperative is made up of 10 women. They take turns running operations. That means receiving produce from farmers, maintaining temperature logs, managing deliveries, and running the organic community store.
5: এটা গোটে রেগুলার ইনকম হয়ে গেল মানে
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0: have a secure income. Now, I have a regular salaried job. We started with 500 rupees or roughly 5 euros, then 5,000 rupees. And now we are making sales of about 700,000 rupees monthly.
1: Sell koruchu 7 lakhs plus hi ame sell koruchu ebe.
2: Between 2015 and 2021, India lost close to 70 million hectares of cropland due to floods, excess rains, and drought. In the age of climate change, the need for a robust cold chain ecosystem has become even more urgent, especially for farmers who are the hardest hit. This project, supported by the United Nations Development Programme UNDP and Bloomberg Philanthropies, offers some respite to the city of Rourkela.
3: Among the many traditions associated with Argentina, the cowboys or gauchos developed a deeply rooted culinary tradition that goes far beyond a simple barbecue geared around beef. Asado is about community, identity, and family. In a country with more cows than people and the highest per capita beef consumption in the world, being a vegetarian isn't easy.
4: They're filling up my grill with potatoes and broccoli instead of meat. We respect everything, but asado is asado.
3: The small town of Moquegua in the province of Buenos Aires has invited several thousand people to attend the annual asado festival, culminating in a competition. Rosana Zapata traveled 5 hours to take part. Contestants have to deliver a delicately pink and perfectly slow-cooked cut of meat, using just beef, wood and salt.
5: I want to win.
3: For children across the country, the smell of barbecued beef means good times, where meat symbolizes prosperity and vegetables are just decoration. For Alejandra Foyes, that means fighting her way through the meaty fumes while her partner savors every moment.
4: Sucking the meat off the rib is just awesome.
3: For Alejandra, there are just a few morsels of non-meat side dishes, as expected. Anything take her fancy?
5: Not sure. Fries, maybe? We can ask. Preguntamos. Vamos. Preguntamos. Do you have anything vegetarian?
3: Fries.
5: Fries. Always fries. Oh well.
3: It certainly helps to have a sense of humor if you want to survive as a veggie here. Like everyone, vegetarians enjoy having a range to choose from. But in Buenos Aires, you need to hit the Asian quarter to find more adventurous kinds of vegetables and exciting spices. That's why Victor Garcia is here.
4: I like my food to look good, which means it will taste even better, too.
3: The social media star conjures up no-frills menus for vegetarians. Around 6% of people in Argentina don't eat meat. That's an estimate. What's certain is that Victor Garcia has around 1 million followers.
4: People want to feel better.
3: Victor asks his community what's the biggest challenge for vegetarians in Argentina. Being a vegetarian, he says, means you have to avoid giving meat eaters a bad conscience. Having a thick skin helps too.
4: There's this widespread idea that vegetarianism and especially veganism are a woke thing. For me, it's the opposite. It's about improving your health.
3: The beetroot carpaccio with lime, cheese and green onions certainly hits the spot. Vegetarians, he adds, need to plan ahead or lose out. An issue that's reflected in the mail he gets from his community.
4: You're the only vegetarian at the table and no one's thought about you, so you end up with a lousy meal. It's something you have to accept until people understand that you have different eating habits, which can even mean bringing your own food along and sharing it.
3: Vegetarians get just as many calories as meat eaters. You just need the right ideas, which Victor is happy to provide. Fernando La Rosa also had a smart idea. In Buenos Aires, variety is certainly the spice of life. The previously quiet neighbourhood of Via Crespo has seen a wave of new restaurants opening.
4: People started calling it Queens after the borough of New York with its melting pot of different cultures. An extremely lively place, colourful, interesting and dynamic.
3: For Fernando, an ideal area to set up a vegetarian restaurant. Its special feature is the grill, a typically Argentinian parrilla, except it's loaded up not with steaks and sausages, but vegetables, including exotic mushrooms. Diners here expect something special. Are the chefs vegetarians?
4: No.
5: Honestly, no.
4: I'm a vegetarian Tuesday through Saturday because I work here. On Sundays, I eat meat.
3: What unites the team is the desire to make very attractive food with no meat, as the country faces a never-ending economic crisis, and at a time when some veggie eateries are putting beef back on the menu.
4: In this meat lover's paradise, our parrilla offers an alternative. We want to create dishes that taste at least as good or even better than the food served up in a meat barbecue place.
3: But Fernando stresses that the focus is not on replacing meat, but just cooking up delicious food, which explains the number of non-vegetarians among the clientele.
4: The taste is fantastic.
3: Argentina can do veg. Back at the Asado Festival, far away from the city, the 4 hours for the grill-off contestants are up. One by one, they present their cut of barbecued beef, which is supposed to be still pink inside. Rosanna's is a little too red. People get emotional ahead of the award ceremony, a very serious business. Rosanna may not have a prize, but still feels like a winner.
5: I'm just happy to be here, celebrating asado and meat with friends and family.
3: Vegetarians are finding their niche here, although it's hard to imagine an Argentina without that adoration of finger-licking beef.

0: From Nigeria to Ethiopia and Kenya, there's no shortage of sun. Yet electricity is expensive, and often, it's just gone. Solar power could supply millions of homes across Africa and stop the constant power outages. So what's holding solar back?
1: Eco Africa. In 30 minutes. Why do we go beyond our limits?
2: For most people, reaching their limit and pushing past it brings a real sense of satisfaction.
1: What motivates us?
3: Squeeze every last bit of performance out of yourself.
1: And what's the point of performance limits?
4: To protect the body from harm.
1: The human high-performance machine. My body, my limits. In 75 minutes.
5: Let's go. Let's do it.
6: Here we go.
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2: 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Josef Yakub, the only surgeon in the area, works here. 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
8: This is DW News. These are our top stories. U.S. media are reporting that CIA Director John Ratcliffe traveled to Moscow on Tuesday for meetings with Russian officials. It would be the first known visit to the Russian capital by a CIA director since William Burns held talks with Vladimir Putin in 2021, before Russia launched its full-scale invasion of Ukraine. It's not clear why Ratcliffe was in Moscow or whom he met with. Canada has announced retaliatory tariffs on $20 billion U.S. dollars worth of U.S. goods. Finance Minister François-Philippe Champagne said the amount matches dollar-for-dollar new duties imposed by Washington on Canadian products and will take effect from September 8th. The government in Ottawa will also provide measures to support businesses and workers affected by the new U.S. tariffs. Country music star Dolly Parton, who is known for her poignant songwriting and sparkling costumes, has died at the age of 80. She rose from humble Tennessee roots to become a music icon, businesswoman, and philanthropist. Parton wrote hundreds of songs, including classics like Jolene, Nine to Five, and I Will Always Love You.

0: economic D-Day. That is the warning that the US has issued to Iran. Essentially, a global crackdown on Iran's financial networks, which leaves the rest of the world waiting to see whether the new tactic of economic pressure will succeed, where military pressure has so far failed. In order for this plan to work, the US is essentially reliant on other countries to stick to these sanctions. And Treasury Secretary Scott Bessent has threatened, you guessed it, more sanctions against anyone doing business with Tehran, calling on world leaders to essentially choose between America and Iran.
1: We want to make clear here today that no one is above the reach of US sanctions. That if they facilitate transactions and are part of the ecosystem that turns Iranian oil into money, into repression, they will be targeted. We find that the best way to engage with countries is through quiet diplomacy, and we are level setting with every country to tell them our expectations. We know who they are, they know who they are. So when the hammer of U.S. Treasury actions falls upon them, they will have no one to blame but themselves.
0: Okay, so let's take a look at what these new sanctions actually are. The U.S. is threatening sanctions on countries that refuse to cut economic ties with Iran. Bessent said President Trump has been personally calling world leaders and requesting that they stop doing business with Tehran. The new sanctions will target five of Iran's most vital lifelines, these being digital assets, technology, gold, aviation and shipping. And the goal is to sever every economic lifeline and isolate Iran. Well, to get into all of the details of this, I am joined now by Hussein Banai, an associate professor of global and international studies at Indiana University. He specializes in U.S.-Iran relations. So thank you so much for taking the time to talk to us here on DW today.
2: It's a pleasure to be with you.
0: We will get to the U.S. threats on Iran's trading partners in a minute. But first, what makes this fresh round of sanctions any different to past worst ever sanctions imposed by the U.S.?
2: Well, it's unclear, and I think with most policy initiatives coming out of this White House, it is very high on rhetoric and very thin on specifics. All we know so far is that in that graph that you showed, that the United States intends to basically sanctions any countries that do business with Iran. But also in that previous clip that you showed, you heard the Treasury Secretary say that if there's evidence that money has turned into repression inside Iran, that they would be sanctioned. So it's all over the place, frankly. It's not clear how different it is from previous rounds of sanctions. Remember, Iran is one of the most sanctioned countries on the face of the planet already. It was under a regime of severe sanctions under previous administrations, not just this one. So it's not clear exactly how this is increasing the temperature on Tehran, but it is very high rhetoric indeed, you know, language of D-Day and global economic catastrophe, et cetera.
0: Yeah, it's all quite dramatic. And it seems now that the slightly newer tactic is to hurt Iran by going after its trading partners. So which countries are we specifically talking about here?
2: Well, China seems to be obviously one of the main countries, Russia, Turkey. There are trading partners with Iran in the Persian Gulf area, some of the Arab Gulf monarchies, which ironically have sided with the United States in the war against Iran so far. But if you go deeper, you find that the network of countries that Iran does any kind of trade with also do a great deal of business with the United States or have supported U.S. positions against Iran at various points. So they're being punished essentially for carrying on with their own business of economic statecraft. It just so happens to be with Iran.
0: So that is essentially the punishment then, because like you just said, the U.S. has already had extensive sanctions on Iran, some stretching back almost 50 years. So was the thinking kind of, okay, well, we can't really hurt you anymore, so we'll just go after your mates?
2: Well, I think what's significant here actually is that this language of sanctions is being previewed before us after a long military campaign. I think it is implicitly an admission of the defeat of that previous strategy that the U.S. pursued of militarily attacking Iran. Normally, countries impose very severe sanctions in order to preclude the military option. And here you have a war that was carried out in two phases, a 12-day war first, and then a much longer protracted war. And it's very clear that the administration is, in effect, saying that that military campaign did not bring about the results we wanted, so we're going to go the route of economic sanctions, which is something that many people were saying you could have pursued in the first place. So it is wrapped in irony and all manner of strategic confusion once again.
0: And Trump has been on the telephone making calls to countries that do business with Iran. Bessent has said that they should prepare for U.S. sanctions. Who specifically has the president actually been talking to, and who do you think the threats are going to work for? I mean, if the U.S. imposes sanctions on China or Chinese banks, they're most likely going to retaliate.
2: It's unclear who he's been speaking to. Frankly, the call sheet probably, when it is released, it's going to reveal countries that were already part of some sort of coalition of the willing to begin with, or that they were insignificant in terms of any kind of economic pain they could have brought to bear on Iran. I think they want to project that they are very seriously pursuing a policy package here that could hurt the rest of the world. But this is akin to trying to unknot a mistake.

0: take by pulling at both ends. By making the initial strategic mistake of not having thought about the closure of the Strait of Hormuz before attacking Iran or doing long-term planning, now trying to kind of deal with the consequences by implicating other countries' economies into this war in a way that would really threaten, at the end of the day, the welfare of not only U.S. economy, but U.S.'s strategic partnerships as well.
1: And do you think that countries that have in the past found ways to continue trading with Iran will continue to be able to do so again?
0: It's unclear the amount of trade that Iran is doing with countries that is sizable enough that could be deterred by this policy initiative by Washington, because a lot of these countries had already pulled back significantly in terms of their kind of open direct trade with Iran. So Iran has really been sustained through a regime of clandestine commercial interests and networks tied to its Revolutionary Guards and its own very concentrated economic interests. Those entities are already heavily sanctioned. So what remains is really a paltry sum compared to that much larger, sizable portion of trade that Iran does, mostly related to its oil and petrochemical industry. So I don't know who this is meant to deter, but if it is China, we already know that that language was used before at the initial phase of the latest war. And the Treasury very quickly issued exemptions to Chinese companies because China could retaliate us also in a significant way that could hurt American industry.
1: But at the same time, Besant did also say that China wouldn't necessarily be exempt from this. And China is obviously a major country that needs to be considered in relation to all this. So is it kind of just all talk then if they have already provided exemptions to some Chinese companies? How does that work?
0: I think in this war and in this particular conflict between Iran and the U.S., the ratio of empty rhetoric to actual practical action is somewhere between 90% to 10%. And I think this is part and parcel of that. If it is meant to really scare off the Chinese, I think it begs the question as to whether Chinese economic trade with Iran is in fact what is sustaining this regime. And the answer is no. Every Iran analyst would tell you that the resilience of the regime is something that is much more internally driven than having to do with its support from Beijing. So I think, to go back to my earlier point, this is in a way an indirect admission, whether the White House recognizes it or not, of the failure of its strategic outreach to many of the countries around Iran. And this is just the latest round of this, frankly, implosion of a very important, highly sensitive national security portfolio.
1: Okay. And which countries or economies would you say would potentially be the most affected if they are genuinely forced to significantly reduce their trade with Iran?
0: These would be countries neighboring Iran, many of whom have kind of border trades with Iran. So you're looking at Pakistan, you're looking at India through border routes as well. You're looking at Iraq, which is actually a major trading partner with Iran. Turkey would certainly be affected in this regard as well. Azerbaijan, Armenia, Central Asian countries such as Uzbekistan, Tajikistan. Those are the kinds of economies that would be probably most affected through such sanctions. Russia and China obviously do a great deal of oil-based business with Iran, but those already, as I mentioned, are subject to highly restrictive sanctions to begin with. So it's unclear what other big kind of great power, regional power size countries would be affected by this.
1: And just picking up from what you said about oil there, because that's obviously been, I mean, one of, if not the main topic of discussion when it comes to this war. But the sanctions, I found interesting, are reportedly intended to target five of Iran's key lifelines, which are digital assets, technology, gold, aviation and shipping. So why is oil not at the center of this strategy?

0: and that it remains such a crucial source of revenue for Iran?
1: Because the U.S. blockade is in place already there,
0: okay,
1: and Iran has successfully closed the Strait of Hormuz, is able to navigate the

0: likely outcome here? Do we end up with some countries cutting ties while others continue doing business with Iran? And if so, what does that mean for the overall effectiveness of the sanctions?
1: Well, I mean, at one level, I think this is a kind of way for the U.S. to take a straw poll on which countries are really going to abide by what the Treasury wants to do and which ones are going to thumb their nose. It's unclear what the punishment would be. They haven't announced any rates or what the specific punishment for countries that violate this would be. Those details are not out yet. But if it is not significant, which I don't gather it will be, it's very likely that by next week, the news will have moved on to something else, having to do with tariffs, perhaps, that the U.S. has decided to impose on another country or whatever other news item. And this will become yet another data point in this conflict that can be added to, you know, failed talks in Islamabad, the memorandum of understanding, which doesn't seem to have accomplished much, a ceasefire that was really half complete and never really a ceasefire from the moment it was signed, and essentially not as important as it is made out to be.
0: Okay, well, on that happy note, I think we will wrap it up there. Hussein Banai, an Associate Professor of Global and International Studies at Indiana University. Thank you so much for breaking that all down for us and for your time here on DW tonight.
1: My pleasure, as always.
2: Our village was beautiful. Then suddenly, Glob struck. Our homes were destroyed. Our farmland was washed away.
3: My team and I are here today to build an ice stupa, also known as an ice tower.
4: Climate change poses many threats: biodiversity loss, erosion, and more. One promising solution is glacier grafting.

0: This region in northern Pakistan is part of what is called the Third Pole. It got this name because it is a vast mountainous area covered with snow and glaciers that has more frozen water than anywhere else on Earth outside the Arctic and Antarctic. The streams, lakes and rivers formed by these glaciers sustain the livelihood of millions of people. But rising global temperatures threaten this landscape. These glaciers are crucial not only for Pakistan, but for the entire world, and their rapid melting is a global concern.
1: As glaciers melt, the effects are significant both globally and locally. They impact everything, from snow leopards to agriculture and floods to livelihoods. Climate change drives these challenges.
2: Of course, global warming is a very big reason.
0: The most pressing threat for local communities is glacial lake outburst floods, the GLOFs. These floods occur when lakes formed by a glacial meltwater burst, unleashing devastating torrents downstream that sweep away everything in their path.
3: The impacts of climate change on Pakistan are severe and diverse. The 2022 mega floods are a stark reminder of the scale of damage that climate change brings in its wake. The flood impacted about 33 million people, of which about 9 million lived below the poverty line, and the combined loss and damage that was estimated for the floods was about $30 billion.
0: One such glof struck the village of Kunes in 2022. Nusrat Fatma and her family were among the hundreds affected. The water took away everything, leaving only destruction behind.

0: This is our village, Kunes. It was once beautiful and we were happy here. Then disaster struck. Our homes were destroyed and our farmlands were ruined. People had to leave, some moved far away, while others went to big cities to find work.
1: But instead of giving up, the people of this region decided to act. With support from national and international organizations, they are now working to tackle the climate crisis head-on. Dr. Zakir Hussain Zakir, Director of Planning and Development at the University of Baltistan, is at the forefront of the fight against climate change, using local knowledge and modern science.
2: Glacier grafting, also called glacier farming or glacier seeding, is a centuries-old indigenous technique. It involves placing ice blocks at high altitudes where they can fuse and grow into a larger glacier over time. If the site is selected carefully, the chances of success are high.
1: Locals refer to this process as the marriage of glaciers, which leads to the formation of new glaciers. The most critical step is finding a location at an altitude of over 4,000 meters where there is no direct sunlight. Locals then transport two types of glacier ice to this site. One is dusty ice, considered male ice, while the other one is transparent glacier ice, considered female. These ice chunks are placed side by side in a well-like pit. Water from nearby streams is added, followed by layers of charcoal and straw to help preserve the ice. Prayers and rituals are performed throughout the process. It takes a few decades, but the grafted ice eventually develops into a fully formed glacier.
3: We have planted 4 or 5 glaciers in Gilgit Baltistan from 2019 to 2024. It will take, 5 to 6 or 6 to 7 years to, start accumulation from the air and from the snow and you can say from the rain. And we are quite optimistic that they will serve their purpose to mitigate the adverse effect of climate change.
1: Locals are finding solutions to water shortages in the Pari village of Karmang district in Gilgit, Baltistan. Each year, people of all ages come together to construct ice towers, also known as artificial glaciers. This community was the first in Pakistan to build these ice towers.
3: We start this ice stupa system from November and December, and it takes almost 3 or 4 months to develop a mass in an open air. This ice stupa system is basically a short-term solution to address the shortage of water from March to April, and then the glacier melt will cover the gap.
1: The process is straightforward yet effective. These ice towers are built at an altitude of over 4,000 meters above sea level. Water is piped down from a spring located 2,000 feet above the construction site. When the water is sprayed into the freezing air, it turns into ice crystals. Gradually, these ice crystals accumulate and form a tower-like structure that stores water for the upcoming months.
4: My team and I are here today to construct an ice stupa. Our community has been working together for the past 7 years to create these ice towers. This is the first ice tower of the 2024-25 season, and we are pleased that we have successfully completed the work.
1: By the time summer arrives, these towers store up to 6 million liters of water. This water is then used for

0: drinking and farming, solving the region's water crisis.
1: Before we had ice towers, water shortages were severe. Women had to stay awake for nights to fetch water and water crops. Now we get water easily during the day. Our crops are thriving and life has become much easier.
0: Due to increasing global warming and rising atmospheric temperatures, the melting of glaciers has also accelerated, posing a risk to local populations. In order to save lives from the effects of climate change, the UNDP has introduced an early warning system in collaboration with the Pakistani government and other institutions. This interconnected system is playing an important role in saving people's life.
2: Early warning system basically timely intimate the community regarding any uncertainty within glacier, inside the glacier, and on the snout of glacier. So the automatic warning systems will timely intimate the community to just evacuate to the safer areas, to evacuate to the safe zone, so that the human lives may be protected from any uncertainty.
0: Local volunteers are responsible for maintaining these stations after construction. Abidin Khan is also one of the volunteers and looks after an early warning system unit.
3: The early warning system helps us detect floods before they happen. We can now evacuate people and livestock in time, saving lives and livelihoods.
0: In the last few years, half a dozen glaciers crafts have been done under the supervision of Dr. Zakir Hussain Zakir. The ice tower that Yasir and his team started building in 2018 has now spread to nearly two dozen places in Gilgit and Baltistan. Despite the challenges and threats posed by climate change, these heroes remain hopeful about the future and about protecting local communities from the effect of rising temperatures.
4: Inshallah, our baby glacier in Bong Bong will grow over the next 25 years and ultimately merge with the parent glacier in Gang Sange.
5: It will meet to the parent glacier Gang Sange.
6: Our team's vision is 2050.
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8: 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My dream is to see it thrive once again. I wish for the families who left to come back home, to live together happily again. Without the fear of glof.
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2: Welcome to our 500th show. 500 shows, thousands of ideas helping shape a better future. Now, we would have had some fireworks to mark the occasion, but as we know, they're not exactly sustainable. Instead, we've got a deep dive into a topic that is close to our hearts. It's an important Pan-African subject. What could it be? Okay, I'll tell you. It's solar energy.
3: More and more, Africa is turning to the sun in the race to find new ways to meet the energy demands of today. But turning that potential into actual progress is not always easy. We'll visit three countries to see how they're navigating the opportunities, challenges, and choices shaping the future of solar energy on the continent. And we start right here in Nigeria.
4: It happens almost every day. Just as he sits down to work, the power goes out. He asked to remain anonymous, fearing problems with his landlord.
5: Some period, straight 3 days, no light at all. 1 week, no light at all. So in the middle of the night, you hear the children crying because they are sweating.
4: Nigeria's unreliable power supply affects millions of people. Diesel generators are expensive, so why not simply switch to solar? This Lagos resident was tired of the constant power cuts, so he decided to generate his own electricity.
5: So I just got solar panels, they're outside, and only for me to just courtesy to inform my landlord that I have solar panels, I want to install them. And he said he doesn't allow that in his house.
4: Because as solar installations spread, concerns about safety are growing too. Fearing fires like this, many landlords in Nigeria are reluctant to allow solar installations on their properties. A series of videos circulating online have added to those fears. But why do some solar systems catch fire?
6: You know, what you are witnessing, that you see that fire, is most likely from a substandard panel. Look at this one, it's wiring. This is purely wiring and substandard products. You know, the fire is starting from the solar charge controller. Now, this one is from the panel.
4: According to experts, the problem is often not the solar technology itself. Many fires are caused by poor quality components, faulty wiring, and poor installation. Demand is growing faster than the number of certified technicians, and substandard equipment continues to flood the market. So, is solar failing to solve Africa's energy crisis? Let's go to the other side of the continent to look for answers. In southern Ethiopia, 552 farmers are harvesting fresh vegetables. The pumps bringing groundwater for the fields are powered by solar panels. A first in a country where 45% of the population still lacks access to electricity. Until now, farmers in Dore Bafano in southern Ethiopia mainly grew maize and sorghum. But thanks to this solar project, low-cost irrigation throughout the year means they can try new crops, an idea that appeals especially to young farmers, such as Daniel Milkis.
7: Solar

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1: The government built this solar system to supply power to farmers, who contribute modest service fees to help keep it running. Ethiopia relies heavily on low-cost hydropower from the Nile River, but that electricity mainly benefits people and businesses connected to the national grid. So how can the country reach its roughly 17 million smallholder farmers, who produce around 90% of Ethiopia's food? The government is now trying to diversify the country's energy supply, and it wants more of the solar industry to remain inside Ethiopia. Five major Asian manufacturers have agreed to build solar factories in the country.
2: It's a targeted operation. That is why they are currently operating in Ethiopia. Almost 80% of this total population currently lives in the rural part of the country. So reaching out the electricity to this rural community is time consuming as well as costly. So the plan is to produce those solar cells and panels here in Ethiopia and create a community of off-grid society.
1: Local production could make solar cheaper, but cheaper technology does not always mean cheaper electricity, as our next talk shows. Most of Kenya's electricity comes from renewable sources led by geothermal power, yet its electricity is among Africa's most expensive. 1 kilowatt hour costs around 20 euro cents, roughly 36 times the price in neighboring Ethiopia. Those high prices have created opportunities for a new generation of solar businesses. Kenyan startup SokoFresh provides solar-powered storage for farmers. Its cold rooms are essentially 6 meter containers with solar panels on top. Farmer Yvonne Anyonyi grows herbs for the European market. They have to arrive fresh, otherwise their value quickly drops.
3: The region where I'm operating, it's so hot. So there's a lot of sunshine. So, I mean, you, instead of letting it go to waste, why don't we harvest it and be able to come up with a lot of production?
1: She now grows more than 20 herbs, including thyme, mint, and rosemary. Kenya loses up to 40% of its food between farm and plate, calling poor storage and transport are main reasons. SokoFresh now works with more than 20,000 farmers across Kenya, Madagascar, and the Seychelles. Kenya is becoming a big solar market and attracting some major industry players. Multinational Sun King has opened a factory producing devices like solar-powered TVs and lights and offers repairing services. One of its most popular products is an off-grid solar system that powers lights and charges devices in homes and small businesses. The company says it has sold 7.3 million solar kits in Kenya and ships around 200,000 solar-powered televisions each year. James Kimani is among those who embrace the technology. He left the national grid and has relied on solar ever since.
4: This is my sixth month without paying anything, and I have constant supply of solar lighting. Natumia TV throughout, even in the cold weather, I'm still using daily, and I'm very comfortable with it. I'm very happy.
1: And it's not only households making the switch. Thika Cloth Mills, one of Kenya's oldest textile factories, is planning a major solar expansion that will cut its monthly electricity bill by over a third.
5: So our bill would have been like 12 million a month. Because of putting in the solar, we have managed to contain that bill to 8.5 million a month.
1: For Kenya's struggling textile industry, savings like this can make it easier to compete with cheap imports from Asia. The installation was financed by REF Energy, a Nairobi company funding large-scale solar solutions.
6: Finance is not optional. Finance is so important for the solar industry to grow, to unlock the solar potential. The cost of capital is 3 to 7 times more in Africa, and only 3% of solar financing actually gets to Africa. Kenya has potential for 50

0: gigawatts of solar, but it can only unlock that potential if we can source financing at better, smarter, cheaper rates.
1: Africa has enormous solar potential, but receives only a tiny share of global solar investment. Unlocking that potential will require one thing Sunshine cannot provide: affordable finance. Back in Nigeria, one question remains. Who makes sure solar systems are installed safely? That responsibility lies with the Nigerian Electricity Management Services Agency, NEMSA.
2: Part of what NEMSA does is certified electrical personnel. The installer is to inform NEMSA that I'm done with this. Please, could you come and certify? So NEMSA will come. If NEMSA is called, NEMSA will come. Then we'll carry out inspection and test.
1: But experts say enforcement remains weak. Poor data sharing, limited funding, and the continued use of uncertified electricians make it difficult to stop dangerous installations.
2: We are trying to do a public awareness to let people know that before you call an installer, that they have NEMSA certification, so that we can do a follow-up and get to the root of the issue. Solar is safe, but it now depends on how it is installed and how it is utilized.
1: But safe installation is only one part of the equation. As Nigeria's solar market grows, so will its waste. What happens when millions of panels, batteries, and other electronic components reach the end of their lives? Nigeria has strong demand for affordable electronics, but many components must still be imported. Quadloop is trying a different approach, turning electronic waste into solar lanterns. Old laptop batteries, wires, screws, and discarded screens get a second life instead of becoming an environmental hazard.
3: We source this battery as a waste product. Then we now recharge it, then select those ones that are good to repurpose it for our own products. This one, we put it in a machine that will convert it into this particular shape. So this now serves as the cover for our own lamp. So at the end of the day, we have something like this.
1: Africa's solar boom is about more than generating electricity. From irrigation in Ethiopia to cooling crops in Kenya and recycling e-waste in Nigeria, Africa saw its fastest solar growth yet in 2025. But the next phase will depend on more than sunshine. Quality equipment, trained technicians, affordable finance, and proper recycling will determine whether this boom can last. But with those elements in place, solar could help build a cleaner and more resilient energy future.
4: Now for something else you can do with sunshine. You can bake bread. But baking is one of humanity's oldest skills. But in Lesotho, one man is doing it in ways that look more science fiction than Stone Age. And best of all, he can keep his business running even if there's a power failure.
5: Kahobo Matsumai is creating something truly special. Bread baked entirely with the power of the sun. It's not made with a regular oven, not even solar panels. Instead, he uses this curved mirror. It's a solar parabolic cooker. The mirror bundles the sun's heat and reflects it on an iron tube, which absorbs it. Inside the solar cooker's tube, temperatures can go as high as 400 degrees Celsius. The mirror needs to be adjusted frequently to follow the sun. And if it's done correctly, the cooker is very efficient. On a sunny day, Karobo bakes over 20 loaves of bread. He also uses a solar oven to cook things. A simple insulated box with a mirror directing sunlight and trapping heat inside, producing temperatures of around 150 degrees. Lesotho is blessed with over 300 days of sunshine a year. And in poor weather, Karobo can still use his stove indoors. During his training and studies, the innovative baker specialized in food science and solar technology.

0: technology, skills he now brings together in a unique way.
1: I love cooking, that's the first thing. And the other thing why I choose solar is because now the world is shifting to the power of solar technology, because I wanted to take part and contribute in helping the world to shift to renewable energy.
0: Around the world, up to 2.3 billion people still lack access to modern or clean cooking options and rely on wood, kerosene or coal as cooking fuels. But firewood and charcoal can accelerate deforestation. And when they are burned, they release soot, CO2 and other greenhouse gases, which contribute to global warming. And there's a huge health risk too. The WHO estimates that 3 to 4 million people die prematurely each year from the effects of air pollution from indoor cooking. The Walker Solar Bakery has been running since 2023 and business is thriving. Just 2 years after opening, Karobo Motsumai won Lesotho's Young Entrepreneur of the Year award.
1: I wanted to make something for myself and I was passionate about starting the business. That's why I started Solar Bakery. I didn't have enough capital to start a bakery. So I used my skills to make this kind of machines to make my bakery work, and again to come up with a different way of doing business.
0: Over 40% of the population of Lesotho are aged 15 to 35. And according to the World Bank, 1 in 4 are unemployed. Now Karobo has started training others to become solar bakers too, his bid to help reduce the country's unemployment levels. Karobo Matsumai's solar bakery not only creates new jobs, it shows how a simple technology can cut emissions, save money and reduce toxic air pollution without the end product losing any of its much-treasured flavour.
2: From one inventor to another, we are heading to Tanzania for the next report. Masoud Kimpanya has made a huge name for himself in the country and beyond with his political cartoons and journalism. Now he has decided to do his bit towards fixing traffic pollution in his country with another handmade project.
3: This is Tanzania's first hand-built and domestically designed electric vehicle. 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But now, he's also known for designing cars. Masoud Kimpanya spent 11 months engineering and hand-building a compact electric pickup truck in a small workshop. 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Most components are locally sourced, though the batteries and motors are imported from China.
4: Mwanzo nilikuwa natumia lisi kwa siku kuweka petroli zaidi ya 50 kwa sababu biashara yangu ni ya kutembeza ya kufanya delivery. Lakini kwa gari ya kuchaji na maana kwa siku naweza kutumia yani maybe shilingi 7,000.
3: The range of the car is up to 160 kilometers with a fully charged battery. And the inventor says this home-designed truck is much cheaper than buying a comparable imported EV. There are over 5,000 electric vehicles like this three-wheeler on Tanzania's roads. That's the highest in East Africa. But there's still no public charging network. Most owners rely on standard home sockets, a challenge in a country where scheduled outages of power for maintenance still occur. Masoud Kimpanya is working on new designs. His next model is already under construction, and others keep coming in. There's even interest from Kenyan President William Ruto and the Kingdom of Eswatini. But the inventor has a bigger goal: make EVs accessible to everyone.
5: Wao wanataka kuangalia wanakwenda kuokoa nini kiuchumi. Umeelewa? Kwa sisi lengo lao tunalitimiza, lakini wakati huo tunalitimiza lengo la kampeni kubwa ya kidunia.
6: You might be surprised to hear how this guy here is helping out the water over there. Now, it is stopping riverbanks from eroding, improving water quality, and providing shade that keeps marine life healthy. And that's not even all, because protecting water often starts on land. We travel to Burundi next to see how communities are working to restore and protect these vital ecosystems.
3: For the fishermen of Lake Nakitamo, heading out onto the water every day is a worthwhile experience again. 20 years ago, fish stocks had dwindled to critically low levels, but are now gradually recovering. But what had happened? Why had the fish disappeared in the first place? 20 years ago, Lake Nagitamo was on the verge of drying up completely, just like nearby Lake Gakamirinda. Together, they form part of a vast wetland on the Burundi-Rwanda border, comprising 8 lakes in total and an array of swamps. But overfishing, deforestation, and other human activity had led to a decline in biodiversity here. The Sitatunga antelope is now under threat, as is the hippopotamus. Burundi is working to protect this fragile ecosystem, because once one lake starts to dry up, its neighbors will also be in danger.
7: The lake is also interconnected. When the lake Gakamirinda connaissait un problème et d'autres allaient sûrement, on s'attendait à ce que les autres lacs tout autour aussi connaissent le même problème. Mais oui, on est intervenu rapidement. Pour le moment, le lac s'est établi.
3: The area taking in the lakes is home to around 45,000 people, whose livelihoods depend on both fishing and farming. Their fields used to extend right up to the water. Until 20 or so years ago, they would divert water directly to irrigate their fields during dry spells, effectively draining the lakes. Glorious Mukamwiza was among the farmers who used to grow crops on the shores of Lake Nagitamo. She now farms higher up on Gikoma Hill. During the current dry season, she's left her fields to help plant trees on the edge of Lake Gakamirinda. It's part of a program run by the NGO Inadis Formation Burundi to help restore and protect the lakes. According to the NGO, over 640,000 trees have been planted by the two lakes since 2005. Belonging to one particular tropical species, its scientific name is a bit complicated. Eschinomine elafroxylon. But in Burundi, it is known as umirera. The saplings are actually cuttings from the tree's branches.
8: Uyumurera uyu, uyumurera. Nibwo buzima bw'izofi kuko niho zibyarira none mu gihe maternité twozikuraho abavyeyi mumva bo kwarama none ntimumva ko nifi maternité yazo ari hajya muri munsi ujya murera.
3: The aim is to replicate the success seen here with other lakes like Lake Rewu, the largest of the 8 protected lakes. The island of Ruyoka is next stop for the NGO. People settled here over 40 years ago, long before the lake became a protected area. Today, around 50 families live on the island, and that number is growing. In an effort to preserve the lake's ecosystem, in 2010, the environmental authorities offered residents fields on the mainland, but just 5 years later, they came back.
9: Mbega mutegetse umuntu yo gukuraho wabaye akagushira kugwangara ukikorera inkono n'isapfuriye n'imisambi ugashira abantu imbere ubangarana utamenye ibikura bajana mbega byonjohera.
3: Leaving their homes and fertile land for an uncertain future is a heavy price to pay, but there is another way. Around 2 smaller lakes, the NGO is helping farmers protect those ecosystems without abandoning their livelihoods.
10: Kuri harakoze inyigisho barabihagarika barabiheba ubu abarimo barakora ibyo bikorwa byose bari hejuru y'imetero 50 zubahirijwe kandi zikingiye ziriko nakarimbi kacuna na desformation y'Burundi mu ntumbero z'ukwere ku mwene gihugu na leta higarukiriza.
3: Some farmers like Bernard Witonse took up the option of being assigned livestock as well. He's also been given training on how to make compost from crop residues and animal manure, which he uses as fertilizer and to keep the soil moist during the dry season. Residents say the changes have improved their livelihoods and helped nature recover too.
11: Bo hama rero mugabo zirafise aho zibyarira impera urabibona zirafise urabona ko zifise nibyo z'ibyinyoni ziratamase urevye hijya no hino hakumirira habona ko hari inyoni rero uyu munsi zirafise aho zibyarira.
3: The progress made has prompted Burundi to seek UNESCO World Heritage status for the lake region, with high hopes that international recognition will attract greater support for its conservation efforts.
6: You can find more stories on protecting water resources, electric mobility, and of course, solar power in our Echo Drop newsletter. It is bye for now. We'll see you next week.
2: And if you have any ideas you want to share with us, we'd love to hear your suggestions. 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Thanks for watching this special 500th edition of Eco Africa. Bye for now.

0: Why do we go beyond our limits?
1: For most people, reaching their limit and pushing past it brings a real sense of satisfaction.
0: What motivates us?
2: Squeeze every last bit of performance out of yourself.
0: And what's the point of performance limits?
3: To protect the body from harm.
0: The human high-performance machine. My body, my limits. In 15 minutes. Black gold beneath white sand.
4: We are standing on top of 10, 15 oil wells right now. There should be one. Right there. Exactly where I'm standing.
5: In Los Angeles, oil was extracted on the beach. Now, almost all the wells have shut down, but their toxic legacy still harms people and the environment.
0: Made in Germany. In 90 minutes.

0: first comedy club in Palestine wants to unite people, overcoming the borders they face every day with laughter.
1: We share the same issues.
0: Their journey takes them all the way to London. And then comes the horrific Hamas attack.
2: We feel very complicated, but we must go and make a comedy show.
0: Humor during a state of emergency. Palestine Comedy Club starts September 4th on DW. Maps help us understand the world. We just need to know how to read them. Crises, conflicts, and their histories.

0: Mapped Out brings maps to life and helps you make sense of our world. Mapped Out.
1: You know what no one ever taught us how to talk about?
2: Yes.
3: Yes.
1: Love, sex, relationships.
4: Yeah.
1: This season, we're going deeper.
2: If I feel like that on an occasion, I'll masturbate.
4: Exactly.
1: No shame, no filters. Just honest conversations about what we really think, but rarely get to say out loud. I'm Lisa Mangaldas, and I'm back with a brand new season of Love Matters. 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
5: This is DW News. These are our top stories. U.S. media are reporting that CIA Director John Ratcliffe traveled to Moscow on Tuesday for meetings with Russian officials. It would be the first known visit to the Russian capital by a CIA director since William Burns held talks with Vladimir Putin in 2021, before Russia launched its full-scale invasion of Ukraine. It's not clear why Ratcliffe was in Moscow or whom he met with. Canada has announced retaliatory tariffs on $20 billion U.S. dollars worth of U.S. goods. Finance Minister François-Philippe Champagne said the amount matches dollar-for-dollar new duties imposed by Washington on Canadian products and will take effect from September 8th. The government in Ottawa will also provide measures to support businesses and workers affected by the new U.S. tariffs. Country music star Dolly Parton, who is known for her poignant songwriting and sparkling costumes, has died at the age of 80. She rose from humble Tennessee roots to become a music icon, businesswoman, and philanthropist. Parton wrote hundreds of songs, including classics like Jolene, 9 to 5, and I Will Always Love You.
6: Would you know where the nearest bunker is?
7: No. A basement? The subway? I was thinking here. I couldn't tell you.
8: I didn't know either, because there are literally no fully operational public bunkers in Germany. I grew up in Germany, and for me, bunkers like this were relics from another era, turned into museums or techno clubs. For decades, most Germans felt like wars only happened in faraway places. But not anymore. With Russia's war in Ukraine and constant attacks on its cities, the threat has come closer.
9: When I hear a plane like that, my knees go weak.
10: Nowhere is really safe. I just hope we won't be attacked by Russia.
8: Germany has already been targeted. Cyber attacks, infrastructure disruptions, and drone incidents, including one at Leipzig Airport, where a drone was carrying explosives.
10: This is a new level of danger.
8: Now Germany is preparing for the worst-case scenario, not just by boosting its military, but by stepping up efforts to protect its citizens. For this, it's just put 10 billion euros on the table. But is this enough, and is it too late?
7: The material equipment of the civil protection system is inadequate, and its personnel resources are as well.
8: How vulnerable is Germany really? And if a disaster strikes tomorrow, would Germans know what to do? For this video, I traveled across Germany, meeting experts, volunteers, local communities, and citizens. I wanted to understand what's being done to boost preparedness and to protect the people in this new era of crisis and conflict. There is actually one bunker in Berlin that's being prepared to go into operation soon. It's hidden right below this metro station.
6: You'd think the authorities are behind this, but nope, it's actually a private initiative.
7: Why not refurbish these facilities so that people, especially in areas like this where they have no other means of protection, can use them as shelters again?
8: The bunker was built during the Second World War and was also used during the Cold War.
11: Since 1997, Rainer Janik and his team have preserved this underground space and offered guided tours. But with Russia's full-scale invasion of Ukraine, they felt their mission had changed.
7: If something like that were to happen in Germany, how could we protect people from it? And that was, of course, a major consideration for us.
8: During the Cold War, Germany

0: invested heavily in public shelters for civilian protection. But when the geopolitical landscape changed, the government ended the program and stopped maintaining most of these facilities, with consequences that we still see today. Out of the 579 public shelters that still exist in Germany, not a single one is fully operational. And even if they were up to date, they could only provide shelter spaces for 480,000 people. That's less than 1% coverage of Germany's population. Compare that to Finland. It has 4.9 million shelter spaces, covering over 90% of its population. Jefen Kovalov saw what it means when there are not enough civilian shelters in his country, Ukraine, after Russia's full-scale invasion. He designed a modular underground bunker that can be quickly assembled at different locations.
1: We need to prepare and always be ready. That's it. That's why every single country must think about how to protect human life. Because that is truly the most precious thing in the world, human life.
0: It looks like Germany is now taking this on. Civil protection officials told us they're identifying new shelters and remain committed to the overarching goal of achieving civil defense readiness by 2029. But why this specific deadline? Analysts warn Russia could be ready to attack NATO territory by 2029. Some US intelligence assessments even suggest hybrid operations or limited military incursions could come as early as 2026. The goal? To test and divide NATO. For this possible scenario, Germany's military has set up a plan called Operationsplan Deutschland. If NATO territory was attacked, Germany, because of its location, could become a crucial corridor for the movement of Allied forces. This would radically change everyday life in Germany and make the country a potential target itself.
2: The threat landscape in Germany has increased dramatically in the past few years.
0: This is Nina Locher, a policy fellow. She studies resilience and civil defense and knows about the current threats Germany is facing.
2: I would see an increased scale of hybrid attacks, from disinformation campaigns to espionage to kidnapping to cyber attacks. We also see crisis situations such as heat waves, floods, natural disasters that come on top.
0: Scenarios where this bunker in the heart of Berlin could become crucial again. To get it ready for emergencies again, Yannick and his team have already stocked it with enough water and seating to provide shelter to almost 1,000 people.
1: If there is a power outage or the water supply is disrupted, people can come here for information. We have electricity here, we have water. People can also rest here if they don't know where else to go.
0: In a major blackout, smartphone communication could fail within hours. Here, even the air supply can be operated by hand.
1: Then you attach the crank here, and in the direction of the arrow, two people can crank it together, somewhat like galley prisoners rowing in unison.
0: Despite its age, the bunker's design could still offer protection against modern drone attacks. But what Yannick and his team are waiting for is the go from the authorities and a clear plan for a crisis situation.
1: The problem is that, of course, we can't guarantee the entire organization of something like this. If we distributed flyers, 10,000 people would be standing here. We might have to filter that down to 800 or 1,000 people. But what about the rest? How would we keep them away?
0: Even though bunkers like Yannick's are prepared to protect citizens, an overarching system is lacking. Civil defense is about much more than having enough bunkers. That's evident after a look around this civil defense expo. It's a huge field covering multiple crises, from fire and floods to power cuts or war.
2: It basically encompasses all areas that a state has to make sure that the citizens can be physically protected from a certain emergency that they are seeing.
0: Philipp Wiesner is responsible for national crisis management for the German Red Cross. He sees gaps in the system.
1: I think Germany is not as well prepared for a crisis in many areas as it could be. The material resources within the civil protection system are inadequate, and staffing levels are equally insufficient. This is especially apparent when we look at our volunteer personnel in Germany. They are the backbone of civil protection in Germany, and this is an area that requires strengthening.
0: Government estimates indicate that in the field of civil

0: protection, 90% of operations are run by volunteers. So it mainly relies on unpaid staff, who often work regular jobs as well. The German government has recently committed additional funding for civil defense through its Civil Protection Pact. It's a 10 billion investment that is mainly designated to boost Germany's crisis resilience by investing in, for example, new heavy vehicles, COTS, staff trainings, nationwide alarm systems, and to optimize the communication between, for example, police, firefighters, and military staff. But experts say Germany still has some way to go.
1: I think if we want to talk about a coordinated response that works in a country that's so federal and also complex in its support structures like Germany, I think we need much more investment in coordination and in communication. And we have to talk about resilience in practice.
0: So between staff, infrastructure, hardware and communication, there is still a lot of work to be done. But experts stress all of this won't work if the public are not involved as well.
2: I think there is a widespread belief in Germany that in a crisis or emergency, that someone will always arrive if you call the emergency services. That's why it's important to raise awareness and ensure that people are prepared to take care of themselves, at least initially, in a crisis or emergency situation.
0: And this course is all about that. Knowing the threats and how to respond. Volunteer Annika Bischona is showing children life-saving skills and how to protect themselves in crises. The government-backed course starts at an early age, sometimes even in kindergarten, because children can play an important role in emergencies if they are prepared.
3: I was always a little afraid that if I ever found myself in a situation where I had to provide help, I'd freeze up and not know what to do.
4: I have enormous respect for what people in civil protection and disaster response are already capable of and what they contribute and for what they would do in the event of a war.
0: What's normal in many other countries is quite new to Germany. These courses for kids just started running in 2020. So what's the right approach for children with such a serious topic?
3: I think children and young people can relate quite well to disasters they're already familiar with. We had the Ahr Valley disaster right here on our doorstep. Even today's teenagers, who were still children back then, do remember it. They know that it happened.
0: In summer of 2021, the massive flooding of the Ahr River was one of the most severe natural disasters in modern German history. It destroyed tens of thousands of buildings and infrastructure and caused more than 180 casualties.
3: Especially during disasters, it's important that there are people around who have a basic understanding of how to respond. And I think that that's something we've somewhat lost sight of. Our parents' generation probably knew a bit more about this, which makes it all the more important to bring that knowledge back to mind.
0: One thing has become clear in our reporting on this topic. Germany's government and society have overlooked civil defense for many years, but some individuals have taken the initiative and prepared themselves. Claudia Sommer saw that challenge years ago and took action, turning it into a priority in her community.
3: We experienced severe flooding here in 23-24 over several days, and it definitely showed us how important it is to ensure good communication with the public. We have a WhatsApp channel, but during the flooding, we also went directly to residents with printed notices to keep people informed, bring them along in the process, and make sure they did not become fearful. Instead, we wanted to encourage them to think about the situation and what they themselves could do.
0: Together with nutrition expert Simone Welzin and a local supermarket, the mayor has introduced the preparedness box.
3: The key question every person has to ask themselves is my emergency stockpile properly stocked and prepared for a potential crisis situation?
0: The boxes contain enough food and basic supplies for one person to get through a week in a crisis.
3: We first looked at how much energy a person needs in a week, and of course at the distribution of nutrients. Here we have plant-based protein in the form of nuts and oats, for example, and of course carbohydrates as well.
0: The German government advises all households to keep a 10-day emergency supply of food and drinking water on hand. State reserves are designed to cover only short-term needs. But Sommer knows many people are new to this. She and her team offer workshops on how to get started.

0: care for.
1: I think that it's never too early to become more aware and to continue learning. It gives you peace of mind.
2: Given the situation around the world, it does make sense to prepare yourself a little.
3: We don't have only friends on this planet. That's why I always prefer to be prepared, and I found today helpful in that regard.
4: The question we wanted to answer is, how prepared is Germany for a crisis situation, or even war? We've seen, if a crisis hits Germany tomorrow, there are still massive gaps. But Germany has begun to respond. Billions are being invested, bunkers are being reassessed, emergency services are getting new equipment, and some people are preparing themselves. It seems like the country has woken up. We've met people who are driving that change, working to raise awareness of the risks the country faces today and in the years ahead. That is what is urgently needed, because making a country crisis ready is about more than bunkers, equipment, or emergency plans. In the end, resilience depends on people, on citizens who know what to do, how to help themselves, and how to help others when it matters most.

0: Sooner or later, we all come up against our limits, and not always by choice. But some people enjoy challenging those boundaries.
1: Es macht mir einfach Spaß, diese
2: I enjoy pushing myself and seeing just how far I can go.
1: Wie weit kann es gehen?
3: 17-0, come on, keep going. Don't stop. Awesome.
4: Powerfrau. Bei den meisten Menschen.
3: For most people, reaching their limit and pushing past it brings a real sense of satisfaction.
4: Und sein Limit ein Stückchen weit verschoben hat.
0: But where are our limits? And what happens when we can't do what we want or have to do?
5: Limits.
6: People become aware of their limits when they can no longer do the things they enjoy to the same extent, including at work.
0: Sometimes it's the brain, not the body, that says stop.
7: The brain's main task is to protect the body from harm.
0: That signal to stop can change a life and force us to find new ways to adapt.
8: Ich definiere Limits.
9: I see limits as a mirror, showing me where I stand physically, mentally, and emotionally.
0: We all have different limits, and no two people experience them in quite the same way.
4: Ich glaube, dass die Austestung von Limits.
3: I believe the urge to test our limits is deeply, almost genetically rooted in us. Our ability to adapt to constantly changing conditions played an essential part in human evolution.
4: Umgebungsbedingungen anpassen konnten. Das haben wir nur geschafft und als Art überlebt.
3: We've survived as a species because something inside us keeps us going despite difficult conditions.
4: Trotzdem versuchen
3: to keep pushing ourselves. Searching for food or, say, escaping a tiger and hiding in a cave. And forming social communities. We owe that to evolution, and it's helped make us who we are today. I'm Petra Platin, professor of sports medicine at Ruhr University Bochum. For me, limits are mainly about physical and athletic performance.
4: So, ich habe lange Jahre in Köln gearbeitet.
3: In Cologne, where I used to work, there's a saying, everyone's different. Anatomically, of course. Some people are bigger or smaller. Some have more or fewer muscles. Those factors help shape the framework that both limits and defines individual performance.
4: Limitieren und definieren.
1: My name is Markus Rehm.
2: I'm Markus Rehm, a Paralympic long jumper, world record holder, and multiple medalist. In elite sport, you push your limits and squeeze every last bit of performance out of yourself.

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1: 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Then later took up wakeboarding. Luckily, my uncle had a motorboat. One day, I really wanted to get back out on the water.
0: Unbedingt noch mal aufs Wasser.
1: During a jump between two wakes, I lost my balance.
0: Habe ich das Gleichgewicht verloren.
1: I let go of the tow rope and fell into the water.
0: Und bin ins Wasser gestürzt. Hab dann mein
1: When I turned my head, I saw a boat heading straight for me.
0: Direkt auf mich zugefahren ist. Und das ging
1: It all happened incredibly fast. I tried to paddle away, but the pull of the boat's motor was too strong.
0: Sog des Motors ist dann auch zu stark. Ich wurde
1: I was dragged beneath the boat, and the propeller struck both my legs.
0: Von dem Propeller an beiden Beinen getroffen. Die Zeit nach dem Unfall.
1: The period after the accident was incredibly tough.
0: Ich habe das allererste Mal.
1: I'd never seen a disability ID card before.
0: Und das steht oben.
1: Across the top, in big letters, it said, "Severely disabled." Underneath it said, the bearer of this card has a severe physical impairment, in English, so everyone could understand it. When I saw my photo, I thought, that's not me. I'm not that severely disabled person. I'm still an athlete, and I want to stay an athlete. It was a really rocky road. Honestly, seeing myself in the mirror for the first time, with my leg missing, was incredibly hard. This is my everyday prosthetic leg, which I use for almost everything except running and sports. And this is my jumping blade.
0: Blade zum Springen.
2: Quite a few people who undergo a dramatic change, suddenly losing physical abilities through an accident or amputation, develop a remarkably strong mindset. Not necessarily to compensate for the physical impairment, but to move beyond it. And that means crossing limits and boundaries.
3: Das ist ein Überschreiten von Grenzen.
2: My name is Barbara De Dominicis Ebitzberger, and I'm a clinical psychologist and a health psychologist. Exploring our limits and pushing past them is very rewarding and helps us expand them.
4: Die Menschen betreiben ja schon seit
5: People have competed through sport for thousands of years, since antiquity really. And athletes have been refining training methods for a very long time. So in most disciplines, we're probably close to our physical limits, with only marginal improvements still possible.
4: Oder höchstens noch minimal verschoben werden können. Und diese minimale Verschiebung hinzubekommen.
5: Achieving that improvement may require just a tiny physiological boost from some sort of training or technique or a massage or a certain nutritional supplement. That might make you a tenth of a second faster or the tiniest fraction of a percent better.
1: Our main focus this year is the World Championships in New Delhi. To push my limits, I need people who are experts in their fields. And Lars is a leading expert in neuroathletic training.
0: Genau bei diesem Neuroathletiktraining.
6: My name is Lars Lienhardt, and I'm a sports scientist. My job is to identify limitations in the nervous system and explore how the brain can help improve performance.
7: Good morning.
1: Morning.
6: Nice to finally meet you.
1: Absolutely.
6: Anything I need to know about?
1: My Achilles tendon is a bit sore, and so is my hip flexor.
6: Let's start there then.
1: I have high hopes for this.
6: Your brain constantly monitors your body every millisecond and predicts what's likely to happen next. We call this predictive coding.
8: The theory of predictive coding is that the brain constantly makes predictions to guide

0: lead us safely through our environment. The predictions are based on incoming information, what we see, for example, and what the brain has learned before. It then creates a movement plan and sends instructions to the muscles. But those predictions can be wrong. As we climb stairs, there's a constant cycle of planning, moving, and comparing predictions with reality. We notice an error when we expect another step at the top and step into thin air. Our brain may interpret pain not only as a response to injury, but also as a warning of potential harm, helping to protect us.
1: Neuroathletics focuses on the neural side of movement and how efficiently the nervous system supports athletic performance, physical performance. We examine the software, the processes working in the background that help the body optimize athletic performance. Arch your back and relax. Now tuck in your pelvis. It should be starting to feel uncomfortable, right?
2: Ja, wieder raus.
3: Schmerz wird induziert, wenn Schmerz.
4: Basically, pain can begin when receptors detect potentially harmful stimuli. But we can learn to tolerate pain and consciously manage it up to a point. Athletes often practice this much more than people who aren't used to it.
3: Sicherlich deutlich mehr als Menschen, die es nicht gewohnt sind.
1: And now in. Got it.
2: Ich befreie einen Nerv.
1: I'm mobilizing a nerve. Because his left leg carries extra load, he has to stabilize his pelvis. All that training can then irritate a nerve that branches into the nerves supplying the foot.
2: In alle Nerven, die den Fuß innervieren. Ja, das heißt, es kann.
1: That irritation could reduce motor control. It may look like physiotherapy, but I'm the guy who really gets on your nerves.
2: Physiotherapeutische Übung, aber ich bin der Nervendoktor. Okay, gehen zurück kurz.
5: Erfahrungen im Leben werden.
6: Our experiences can leave traces in the body. That's sometimes called our cellular or body memory. If we experience something especially difficult, that can affect our stress responses and may contribute to physical symptoms in different parts of the body.
1: That's it. Did you feel it?
7: My Achilles tendon is a major issue because my intact side has to do so much work. Much of what my prosthetic side can't provide, motor control and sensory feedback, has to be compensated for by my intact leg, and the Achilles tendon has always been a weak point for me.
1: Don't give me that look.
7: It really is better. I never imagined we'd be able to ease the pain in my Achilles tendon so much or so quickly. I'm pressing hard on it now, and I can barely find the painful spot. It's still there, but.
1: So find it.
7: It's much better.
3: Aus meiner Sicht.
4: When it comes to people who push, who reach their limits, I think there's a selection process. Certain personality traits and physical characteristics help them reach that top level in the first place and then remain there. When people train toward a specific long-term goal, they probably need a kind of inborn resilience, an inborn trait that makes it all possible.
7: I'm not grateful that the accident happened, but I am grateful for what came from that day. So many wonderful things have happened, and I've turned my hobby into my job. It may sound harsh, but even if I could, I wouldn't turn back time and undo it all.
6: I often see people with impairments being viewed by others as limited. Then someone enters elite sports despite never having imagined it before, because an amputation or physical impairment changes their perspective. It's wonderful to see these people not feeling limited at all.
8: Lars hat's geschafft.
7: Lars reduced the pain in my Achilles tendon.

0: Hand in hand hip flexors so much that I could jump much more freely.
1: So in den Griff zu bekommen, dass ich viel freier springen konnte. Und das ist
0: a fascinating approach.
1: Spannender Ansatz. Alles zielt
0: Everything is geared towards pushing boundaries and improving performance. That's what makes elite sport so exciting.
1: Auch die Spannung und die Faszination des Leistungssports.
2: Pushing our limits is always a balancing act between improvement and injury for professionals and recreational athletes alike. Pushing our bodies beyond the loads they can currently handle can contribute to stress fractures, muscle tears, and tendon injuries, all clear signs that the body has been overloaded. Intense exertion combined with insufficient recovery can affect our immune system and increase our risk of infection.
3: Limits hat jeder Körper.
4: Every body has limits, shaped by anatomical and physiological factors, and sometimes by illness. These place boundaries on what we're physically capable of, and that applies to everyone, including in everyday life.
5: Also auch hier, genau, in dem Moment, wo halt
6: It's especially when pedestrians are crossing that I have to take a second look.
5: Und da, also das sieht man ja wahrscheinlich.
6: Most people would simply turn their head like this, but not me.
5: Ich drehe mich ungern in meiner
6: I don't like twisting my neck because my movement has become really restricted.
5: Mittlerweile.
6: My name is Claudia. I'm 38 and live in Hashing am Ammersee. I have two children and work as a hospital social worker.
5: Mitarbeiterin im Sozialdienst in einer Klinik.
6: I've had tension in my neck for a very long time, and it's often really stressful. It's awful to wake up already in pain. It definitely limits me.
5: Eine Limitierung.
6: I hope I'll feel much better and more relaxed after this appointment, and that everyday life might become a little easier.
5: Ja, dass ich vielleicht irgendwie entspannter leben kann. Hi.
6: Hi.
7: Hi, Claudia.
6: I'm Claudia.
7: Nice to meet you.
5: Ich habe ihn heute das erste Mal.
6: It was our first meeting, and he seemed really nice.
5: Und bin auch mit einem sehr offenen Gefühl heute.
6: I arrived with an open mind and told myself, hey, it can't get any worse.
8: Am Anfang werden wir testen.
7: We'll begin with some tests.
8: Dann werden wir.
7: Then look step by step at what gives you more control and helps you relax.
8: Was führt dazu, dass du?
7: So take a seat.
8: Setz dich erstmal hin. Ja.
7: Okay. Turn your head as far as you can. Any pain?
8: Einfach so weit du kannst. Schmerzen?
6: Tightness and pressure.
8: Das ist erstmal normal. Nur
7: that can happen. Now turn to the left.
8: Okay, nach links. Mhm. Okay.
7: That's a little harder, right?
8: Kann das sein?
7: Does it feel worse?
8: Ziehen und Druck?
6: Ja, it hurts on the left.
5: Ich hatte zwei Unfälle.
6: I had two accidents. The first was a rear end collision. The second was a few years later when I fell.
5: Sturz, da bin ich mit meinem Kopf.
6: My head was thrown forward onto my chest.
5: Brustwirbelsäule.
6: And then backwards.
8: Das heißt, das Gehirn hatte
7: In terms of her brain, those two accidents involved violent movements of her neck and head. That may have disrupted the sensory motor systems that helped her stabilize her head.
8: Weil diese ganzen Systeme wurden durch
7: When the nervous system perceives a movement as unsafe, it may respond by restricting it and increasing muscle tension.
8: Dann muss es ihn festhalten. Ja, was wir jetzt gemacht haben.
7: These exercises give the brain new information, so it can reassess the movement.
8: Der Situation führt. Spürst du meine
7: Feel my hands?
6: Yes.
7: Push against them, gently, okay?
8: Okay für dich?
6: Ja. Yeah.
7: Okay, now push.
8: Drück.
6: I'm not getting it.
7: That command isn't coming through clearly.
6: Exactly.
7: You can feel the pressure and the tilt to the side, but there's very little response from the muscles.
8: Hoch.
7: Up. Feel my hands? Good.
2: Unlike many training methods, neuroathletics focuses on the brain, with every movement placing specific demands on the brain and central nervous system. Strength, speed, and mobility all depend partly on neural processes coordinated by the nervous system. Neuroathletics brings these normally unseen processes to the fore. The aim is to improve neural control of movement, helping us move more effectively and with less pain.
7: The question is always, where is the limit I'm willing to accept? That limit is set by the brain.
6: People become aware of their limits when they can no longer do things they enjoy or that their job requires. In my experience, physical and psychological limits are closely connected. People often begin to suffer when their limitations prevent them from reaching important goals.
9: We've reached the end of the road. From here, we'll hike up to the Teplitzer Hütte mountain lodge, where we'll hopefully have a fantastic view of the glacier. I'm Stefan Santafaller from South Tyrol. My adventures and photography projects often take me to places and situations where I encounter my personal limits.
6: The question is what becoming aware of our limits actually means. I think we experience limits rather than simply perceive them. We don't know where they are until we try to reach them. We can prepare mentally beforehand, but we only truly become aware of a boundary when we reach it. Sometimes people actively seek their limits to feel good and strong, and that makes them happy. But they can also become dependent on that feeling and may feel worse when they don't achieve it.
9: My dream growing up was to become a professional mountain biker. I competed at a high level and built my life around the sport, alongside school. I probably pushed far beyond my limits at that young age. Eventually, I felt my body saying no.
6: People who come to me when exercise has become a drug, almost addictive, stop feeling the same satisfaction. When they can no longer climb 3,000 vertical meters on a weekend or achieve the same marathon or half marathon times, they suffer. They've defined success too narrowly and feel their performance declining.
9: I was diagnosed with severe glandular fever. I was hospitalized, and for 2 weeks I couldn't even hold a glass of water. I was completely exhausted and disoriented. It was the first time I felt mentally trapped in a dark hole.
6: You could say there are five pillars of identity in life. The first is health and physical well-being. Then there are relationships and social connections, work, financial security, and our values and beliefs. If someone focuses mainly on physical performance and neglects the other pillars, they can quickly reach their limit when that one pillar starts to wobble.
2: When everyday worries or work-related stress push us to our limits, the body can sound the alarm. We may feel restless, low, tired, or drained. We might have trouble sleeping, feel dizzy, tense or anxious, or struggle to think

0: clearly. Stress hormones and other involuntary responses can also cause rapid breathing or a racing heart.
1: Das war ein durchaus
2: It was a long process lasting several months, and looking back, it made me stronger.
1: Und im Rückspiegel, ja, sehr stark gemacht hat. Die Frage ist immer, was ich
2: The question is always where the limit lies.
1: Gibt es für mich
2: I no longer define it rigidly, so I'm free from constantly thinking about performance. And that actually helps me perform even better physically than before. In elite sport, the limits are set extremely high.
3: It's about records and pushing performance boundaries higher, faster, farther. At a special meet in 2023, I broke the T64 long jump world record on my final attempt.
4: 8 meters.
3: At 8 meters 72, that puts me among the 10 longest jumpers of all time. I love testing those boundaries and seeing how far I can go.
4: Wie weit kann es gehen?
3: My goal has always been to be the world's best long jumper, and it still is.
4: Das ist nach wie vor mein großes Ziel.
0: Regular training helps the body adapt to new challenges. The nervous system learns to recruit motor units more effectively and better coordinate different muscles. Endurance training can increase the glycogen stores that provide muscles with energy. Muscles can also develop more mitochondria, the cell's power plants, and increase the activity of metabolic enzymes. That helps them produce energy. Endurance training can also help the heart grow larger and stronger. Pumping more blood with each beat can lower the resting heart rate. The lungs become better at delivering and using oxygen, which can improve athletic performance.
5: Leistungsorientiertes Training zielt darauf ab, primär meine Leistung.
6: Performance training is about improving performance.
5: Ein bisschen mehr sozusagen an die Limits heran.
6: To produce positive adaptations, you have to move a little closer to your limits.
5: Das heißt, da bin
6: It's a balancing act between what the body can and cannot tolerate.
5: Oder vielleicht auch gerade nicht mehr, ob ich jetzt als
6: Whether you're a recreational exerciser or an elite athlete, everyone eventually reaches their own limits.
5: Weil man an seine oder seine eigene individuelle Grenze stößt.
7: Herzlich willkommen.
8: Welcome. First attempt for Markus Rehm.
3: The first attempt often determines whether you're going to have a good or bad meet.
8: 7 meters 90.
3: I knew I needed a relaxed run-up, but that didn't happen until my fourth attempt. That's the hard part, actually doing what you know you need to do.
8: 8 meters 24, another good jump.
5: Was auf jeden Fall klar ist,
6: competition demands intense focus from athletes.
5: Alle Ablenkungen ausgeschaltet werden.
6: Shutting out distractions and concentrating entirely on what they should, can and want to deliver physically and mentally at that moment.
5: Sollen, wollen, können.
4: Ganz viele Faktoren.
3: There are so many sources of pressure. I have 1 minute to begin my run-up. But once the announcer introduces me and the whole crowd starts clapping, after a minute they'll be wondering, what's wrong with him? Why isn't he jumping? But I may need those extra seconds to wait for a favorable gust of wind, gather myself, or perhaps because I don't like the music. That's why you have to keep your focus where it belongs, on the perfect takeoff.
4: Zu dem perfekten Absprung.
9: Ein Versuch weiter
10: noch. Auf geht's. Markus. Wenn Menschen Sport betreiben.
11: People who do a lot of sports, whether extreme or elite sport, also train mentally. It's a learning process, developing strategies that help them push their bodies further.
10: Welche Strategien brauchen Sie, um den Körper zu ziehen?
11: That takes focus and a disciplined mindset.
10: Strukturiertes Mindset würde das ja gar nicht tun. This is

0: 8 meters, 25.
1: 8.25 is a decent distance, but things didn't quite come together today. It's hard to say why. Today was more about physical limits, though perhaps mental ones too. As professional athletes, our goal is always to test and hopefully push our limits. And I reckon we can do that in time for New Delhi.
2: One defining feature of elite sport is having a goal you want to reach. Achieving it requires a lot of work to arrive at that moment in peak condition.
3: The body has its own pace and sometimes needs more time to recover. But many people learn to ignore that until pain, fatigue, or declining performance forces them to stop. When your limits become clear, it's time to respond, and the sooner the better.
0: You should enjoy all of this. We're only making very small yes and no movements.
4: Ja, ja und nein, nein Bewegungen.
0: Claudia shouldn't have to think consciously about the movements. The metronome gives her an external rhythm, helping the movement become more automatic. The rhythm and speed are guiding your neck. Will your neck follow the movement? It did. And now, even faster. The brain receives evidence that moving her head can be less painful. She's focusing on the rhythm and her neck goes along with it. But when you start thinking,
3: it doesn't work.
0: Now we'll test it. Turn your head.
4: Kopf drehen. Wie war das?
0: How was that?
3: In that direction, I think it felt a little more restricted.
5: Absolut korrekt, ja. Wie vorher.
0: So that was a little too much, and we'll adjust.
3: We took a step back and it became much easier.
5: Viel einfacher für mich umzusetzen.
4: Good?
0: Good. Na? Let's give it a test. How was that?
3: Better.
0: Good. Did you notice how the range of motion may be linked to your brain pulling the brakes?
3: Yes.
0: Good. So suddenly, her brain was able to cope with a wider range of motion without pain. So her brain learned, oh, I can do this and it doesn't hurt.
4: Ich habe keinen Schmerz.
0: So the brain was able to rewrite its anticipation of pain. That allowed us to gradually revisit those connections and build an exercise program around them. Time for the hard work.
3: Yes, exactly.
5: Ich bin total happy darüber.
3: I'm really happy that I could feel a difference, a noticeable difference.
0: I've given her some homework, some regular exercises.
3: When persistent pain begins to ease, it can feel as though energy is being released in both body and mind. It's as if the brain can breathe again. That relief comes from no longer having to focus so much on the pain.
6: We've been hiking for about an hour and a half. We're just above 2,000 meters and still in the gorge, so fog or no fog, our view is still somewhat obscured. But soon we should get our first glimpse of the peaks rising to around 3,500 meters in the Stubai Alps.
7: Ich glaube, dass ich diese Leistungs
2: performance-focused recreational sport has changed dramatically. We now have modern tracking systems that provide constant feedback. They give us numbers for how well we've slept, our pulse, or our resting heart rate, and so on. They may also remind us when we haven't reached a target, such as 10,000 steps.
6: If I run up this mountain, obviously I'll get there faster. Back then, I was always competing against myself to improve, going faster, higher, and further. But not anymore. I was finally able to free myself from that performance-driven mindset. After the glandular fever, I read

0: define what mountain sports meant to me. Then in 2021, I suffered the ultimate setback. I developed problems in my left shoulder, and x-rays and a CT scan showed that it wasn't muscular. It was a bone tumor in my left shoulder. I completely withdrew from everything. I tried to process what was happening and understand how I felt and how I was allowed to feel. I focused on how to move forward physically and fight my way back to what I called my normal life. Whenever I found myself in one of those dark places, I've managed to recover from the physical and mental setbacks. I've always tried to find something positive, however bleak things might have seemed at first.
1: We need a vision of where we want to go and how our body can accompany us. We have to be kind to ourselves, allow our body to rest and go through difficult phases. That gives our body the space to heal, to recover. That takes patience and understanding. Many people think in all or nothing terms and simply keep pushing. That's not treating ourselves kindly.
0: Setbacks can be incredibly valuable. They interrupt your life and give you the chance to grow in a direction that reflects who you are, your strengths, interests, and experiences, everything that makes you you.
2: Yeah, die dich als Mensch ausmacht.
0: After waiting 13 months, I finally learned that the tumor was benign. I chose the path that felt right for me and began planning my next project as a way to process the experience. Then I had this crazy idea of running the length of Europe to encourage others to live their dreams. For 182 days, 6 months, I ran a marathon every day from southwestern Portugal all the way to the North Cape.
3: From an evolutionary perspective, humans are remarkably capable endurance runners. Our ancestors were hunter-gatherers. When they were hunting antelope, they ran very long distances. They might have run the equivalent of a marathon every day. These days, we're no longer really used to that. Our body isn't equipped to suddenly, from one day to the next, run a marathon. But in principle, that is something we're capable of.
4: Aber prinzipiell möglich ist es als Mensch durchaus.
0: Then on to Cordoba. Day 14, Albacete. Terrible pain, physiotherapy.
2: A very long day today.
0: But mentally, I felt incredibly strong and never felt limited. Sierra de Teruel, a stunning place. Across the Eastern Pyrenees, 46 days, 2,000 kilometers. Then Perpignan and my second change of shoes. Cologne is still an amazing memory. Germany was the highlight because of the people. Then through Denmark with its endless sandy beaches, before reaching Gothenburg 5,000 kilometers in, and I knew I still had another 2,500 kilometers to go. Then it felt I spent 55 days running through a single forest until I reached the only road leading to the North Cape. Over time, running the marathons became less important. It was the people I met along the way who made the project so special.
3: For most people, reaching a limit and then pushing past it can bring a strong sense of satisfaction, especially when they're consciously working toward a goal.
4: dorthin zu kommen. Also ich sag mal zum Beispiel zum ersten
3: Mal. Maybe they're trying to jog 3 kilometers without stopping for the first time.
4: Dann werden dadurch belohnt.
3: Achieving that goal activates the brain's reward systems, creating feelings of happiness, satisfaction and well-being.
4: Und positiv stimmen.
5: The feel-good hormone dopamine motivates us to repeat rewarding behavior. Endorphins are the body's natural opioids and can reduce pain. They can contribute to what's called a runner's high. Serotonin helps regulate mood, which can help us overcome challenges. Rewarding effort and perseverance makes evolutionary sense, because our ancestors needed persistence to survive.
0: Those moments of happiness used to look very different for me. When I improved my performance, I'd enjoy the moment and spend a few extra minutes at the summit taking in the view. Today, I enjoy the journey itself much more. That's what motivates me, regardless of time or performance.

0: What do Stefan Santifalla and Markus Rehm have in common? They share an obvious pleasure in exploring their limits. After illness or injury, they've learned to take their bodies beyond what seemed realistic or even possible. I suspect that brought them a deep sense of satisfaction and happiness. And that's what sustained their dedication.
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2: Markus Rehm trying to find another gold here. 9-time world champion. 7 in the long jump. 7 in a row in the long jump.
3: The World Championships in New Delhi were a few weeks ago, and I needed time for it all to sink in.
2: And Markus Rehm is ready to go again.
3: It's definitely a situation where you encounter your limits. Everything comes down to that one day, that one competition, and you have to perform.
2: Markus Rehm trying to find another gold here. 9-time world champion.
3: My first jump was 8:38, my second 8:43, my longest. I can see the joy in my face. When I do well in a competition, enjoying myself has always been a big part of making that happen.
4: Pushing past our limits doesn't mean ignoring them. It means stepping outside our comfort zone.
0: The first step is asking ourselves where we really want to go, then trying new things, new paths, or new tools. That's how motivation can grow.
4: Seeking manageable challenges and exploring new perspectives, ideally without putting too much pressure on yourself.
5: Our reward system helps motivate us to do things that leave us feeling happy, satisfied, and proud.
4: Motivation is no substitute for ability, but it plays a crucial role in whether and how we turn our abilities into results, in athletics and in everyday life.
6: Failure often begins with our mindset and is shaped by our expectations.
4: In every challenge we face and every effort we make, mind and body influence each other.
6: If I truly believe I can do something, I know my body will rise to the challenge.
4: In the end, our limits aren't just barriers to overcome. They reveal who we are and who we might become.

0: A Tuesday morning in New York, not a cloud in the sky. A few minutes later, the world is different and has never been the same again. 25 years after 9/11.
1: The United States prior to this was very open, but I think 9/11 left us with the feeling that we were kind of an open target, and so everything tightened up.
2: Were we successful after spending a few trillion dollars on the war on terror? And who's winning?

0: The day that changed the world starts September 10th on DW.
1: This is DW News. These are our top stories. U.S. media are reporting that CIA Director John Ratcliffe traveled to Moscow on Tuesday for meetings with Russian officials. It would be the first known visit to the Russian capital by a CIA director since William Burns held talks with Vladimir Putin in 2021, before Russia launched its full-scale invasion of Ukraine. It's not clear why Ratcliffe was in Moscow or whom he met with. Canada has announced retaliatory tariffs on $20 billion U.S. dollars worth of U.S. goods. Finance Minister François-Philippe Champagne said the amount matches dollar-for-dollar new duties imposed by Washington on Canadian products and will take effect from September 8th. The government in Ottawa will also provide measures to support businesses and workers affected by the new U.S. tariffs. Country music star Dolly Parton, who is known for her poignant songwriting and sparkling costumes, has died at the age of 80. She rose from humble Tennessee roots to become a music icon, businesswoman, and philanthropist. Parton wrote hundreds of songs, including classics like Jolene, 9 to 5, and I Will Always Love You.
2: It is the worst Ebola outbreak that the Democratic Republic of Congo has ever seen, and the race is on to contain the virus. Doses of a vaccine have been delivered, though there are questions about how effective it really is. Also on the day, she's the Prime Minister of Denmark, a woman known for being a thick-skinned politician. But the message she's sharing tonight is about comments that only go skin deep.

0: I'm Brent Goff in Berlin. To our viewers watching on PBS in the United States, streaming on YouTube, and to all of you around the world, welcome. We begin the day with the Democratic Republic of Congo's worst ever outbreak of Ebola. It's now been more than 100 days since it was declared an international health emergency, and the virus has been spreading more rapidly than previous Ebola outbreaks. Efforts to contain it have been complicated by armed conflict in a remote region lacking a viable healthcare infrastructure. Experts believe the current strain of Ebola was able to spread undetected for months. And even now, the actual scale of the outbreak can only be estimated. Public distrust and misinformation about the virus are also making the response difficult.
1: To respond, well, the operating conditions are brutal. 160 healthcare workers have fallen ill with Ebola, and 43 of them have died. And then when we do respond, apart from the threat from the virus, healthcare workers and frontline workers have been attacked by youths, ambulances have been burnt and stoned, and the healthcare facilities have been attacked. Just getting around is difficult. Last week, I was trying to get to an Ebola hotspot, and it took 3 hours to drive 60 kilometers.
0: Well, the strain driving this outbreak, known as Bundibugyo, has no approved vaccine or treatments, but there is optimism that a vaccine that has proven effective against other strains of Ebola could at least provide some relief. Thousands of doses have now started arriving in Congo. And for more on this, I'm joined now by epidemiologist Eric Feigl-Ding. He is the chair of the Department of Public Health at the New England Complex Systems Institute. Eric, good to have you back on the program. Let me ask you, the Democratic Republic of Congo has started receiving doses of the Ervebo vaccine, though it's unclear that protection it can provide against this strain of Ebola. So how hopeful are you based on the limited data that is available?
2: Yeah, thanks for having me. This is actually a good question that many are asking. We are using a different vaccine against the BDV disease. And so far in the limited phase one and phase two in the animal studies, it's showing like about three times as many animals survived. And in humans, about people still got a little bit sick and developed viremia, but they were much better clinically in terms of symptoms. So it does neutralize the virus a little bit, but not the maximal amount that you would see with a 90, 95% efficacy vaccine. So we think it will be half as effective or maybe only a third as effective. But given the high mortality of Ebola with this BBV strain, anything is better than nothing. So we are hopeful to some degree, but we are still we're waiting on the new phase three trials that are underway in DRC. And we're also waiting the upcoming BBD specific targeted vaccine strains are underway with Moderna and at Oxford.
0: What about the numbers of the doses here? I understand 70,000 doses of this vaccine, they've been allocated for this outbreak. I mean, that doesn't sound like a lot. Most will be given, what, to frontline health workers? The rest will be used in a clinical trial. Why is this vaccine being distributed this way?
2: Well, I think, you know, having an imperfect vaccine sitting, not being used is wasteful, especially given this global epidemic. But we do need some for specifically to try to do the trial to see the exact success of this DRC trial to in terms of containment with a traditional ring vaccination program, where once there is an outbreak in a local cluster, you quickly vaccinate everyone in the community, see how it controlled. This is how we stopped, for example, eliminated smallpox. We didn't give it to every single person, but this is how we can stop the spread. And of course, according to WHO guidelines, that, you know, medical workers who are treating this disease are prioritized for vaccines. So that's why it's some for the medical workers and then the rest for the ring vaccination trial mm-hmm. so that we actually can get an actual handle on true real world efficacy, since nobody really knows the exact efficacy of this old strain, new strain versus old vaccine combination.
0: So if I'm understanding you right, we're talking at this point, we're talking more about containment and less about a possible cure, right?
2: Right. I don't think this will be a perfect cure whatsoever. Mm-hmm. We know that it is a much weaker neutralization. We see in the experimental studies that it neutralizes this BVD strain much poorer than the original strain it was designed for. So it will not be a perfect neutralizing immunity whatsoever. It will basically help you fight it off and make you less severe of a disease. How much? Unclear, but it will definitely work to some degree. But we definitely need something is better than nothing at this point.
0: Right. Are there other vaccines in the pipeline that may offer hope against this strain of the Ebola virus?
2: Yes, there are two trials, the phase one trials of the BVD targeted specific vaccine have started. The Oxford one started last month with the same Chadox, with the same basic technology that developed the AstraZeneca COVID vaccine. That's underway. And the Moderna mRNA version of it has already started in Canada earlier this month in August as well. So among limited human populations to see tolerability and everything, but we'll have some early indications of how well these specific targeted vaccines are for this strain. So, but that will take a long time, phase one, phase two, and then phase three before we see actual real world efficacy numbers for that.
0: And beyond trials, I mean, containing this outbreak is complicated by difficult conditions on the ground, conflict, there's public distrust, attacks on health workers. Even if an effective vaccine is available, do you think it will be able to get to the people who really need it?
2: Yeah, that's obviously a concern. There's the armed conflict and many other, tribal groups, rebel factions. I think this is the issue where you're trying to educate people about the vaccine. Will they prioritize, public health over their internal struggles? Hopefully, with the WHO

0: coming in and administering it. Hopefully you'll have more compliance, but in this day and age where vaccine misinformation can spread, and I think it will be very difficult. I think this is where the better the efficacy, where if you can see the vaccine working so much better to prevent deaths, the more easier it will be to convince people that this will save their lives and need cooperation. So this is where we really hope the vaccine efficacy shows something close to 50% in terms of preventing mortality. That would be amazing.
1: Yeah.
0: But that these social conflicts interacting with medical public health dynamics of the virus makes containing this so much more difficult.
1: Are there other therapeutics that could be useful, or maybe does the focus need to be on other measures such as public behavior?
0: No, absolutely. Public behavior is actually how you contain most epidemics. Most epidemics in history have not been contained just by a vaccine. But that cooperation, that level of cooperation is needed. And convincing people, especially a lot of there's so much disinformation. They burned aid workers' vehicles, and also attacked hospitals, and you know, the infrastructure. Many Ebola testing centers ran out of fuel to power their generators to run the testing for the Ebola. So we couldn't even confirm whether someone had Ebola, and therefore they weren't even isolated. This, it is so many behavioral, economic, social, structural things needed to contain this. Testing, rapid isolation, protection measures for hospital workers, clinical workers, and general community members. But a lot of these are just completely missed and, not funded in this day and age, and especially in DRC.
1: Epidemiologist Eric Feigl-Ding. Eric, as always, we appreciate your time and your insights tonight. Thank you. It was hidden beneath Latvia's border fence with Belarus, but it's hidden no more. Authorities in Latvia have discovered a tunnel that they believe was built to smuggle migrants into the European Union. Latvia, Lithuania, and Poland have accused Belarus of deliberately creating a migrant crisis at its border with the European Union. DW's Yuri Rischetto has this report.
2: Latvia says Belarus is using migration as a tool of hybrid warfare.
3: This narrow hole in the ground is the end of a secret tunnel. The Latvian border guard says 28 migrants used it to cross illegally from Belarus into Latvia.
2: Authorities found them shortly after in the nearby town of Kraslava in eastern Latvia.
4: We used our service dog, came here and showed the place, and our border guard checked all this area and found this tunnel.
2: Most of the men are believed to be from Afghanistan. It's not the first attempt to cross the EU's border underground.
3: Here in the Baltics, authorities believe Belarusian border guards are not just failing to stop this migration, they say it's part of Belarus' hybrid warfare strategy against the West.
2: The border between Latvia and Belarus is 172 kilometers long and is protected by a modern border fence built only a few years ago. Last year, authorities stopped around 12,000 people from crossing illegally. In the first half of this year alone, that number has already reached 10,000.
5: Yeah, yeah.
2: Belarus is a close ally of Russia.
6: This has been going on since August 2021. Hybrid attacks and the instrumentalization of migration, with migrants being deliberately directed to the border between Latvia and Belarus. At present, it can be said that Latvia has been chosen as the target country.
3: Just a few days ago, Latvian border guards found another tunnel in Silene, only a few kilometers from here. That tunnel also led from Belarus over there into Latvia on the EU's eastern border.
2: In neighboring Lithuania, border guards recently uncovered 12 illegal tunnels as well. They say 40 irregular migrants were arrested after coming out of the tunnels. The Lithuanian-Belarusian border is even longer, stretching some 700 kilometers. Border guards believe

0: Agrans are unlikely to build such tunnels on their own and suspect technical support was involved.
1: So this tunnel is approximately 30 meters and it's, we can say that work some engineers here

0: Eyes of the Beholder. Denmark's Prime Minister Mette Frederiksen this week wrapped up a trip to a war zone, Ukraine. The last thing that she heard leaving Kyiv was an air raid siren. And one of the first messages waiting for her back home was advice from a plastic surgeon. Now, this happened on Instagram, as we see here. She posted a screenshot of the conversation in which an unidentified doctor suggested he could, quote, fix that little spot on your nose. Now, her response was a very blunt, oh, no, I'm happy with my body. I really don't need a male plastic surgeon to have an opinion about it. Now, Frederiksen governed Denmark. She's governed Denmark since 2019. She's among Europe's longest-serving heads of government. She said that being a woman in public life means facing a steady stream of unwanted and superficial comments about her looks. In her post, Frederiksen wrote, I've lost count of how many messages I've received over the years about my appearance, especially that I have ugly teeth and thin hair, that I have an ugly wart on my nose, and well-meaning advice to get some Botox. If you're going to write to me, and you're more than welcome to, I hope you'll use your time to talk about something more meaningful, not my nose. So what does a prime minister's nose tell us about women, men, power, and the way that we still look at the people who exercise that power? Joining me tonight is Helle Ib. She's a political commentator at Altinget and one of Denmark's most experienced observers of Danish politics. Helle, it's good to have you back on the day. Just tell me, how is this social media post from Mette Frederiksen, and how is it going down in Denmark? I mean, has it started a conversation across the country?
1: Well, there has been some media who has covered the story, or you might say noted her post, and it's here in Denmark and also abroad. But I can see the post on Facebook and Instagram also have a very huge reach. But it's not that I would say that it's some kind of heavy, hot news that's been the talk of the town today at the parliament or here in Copenhagen.
0: Has there been any backlash to what Frederiksen put out online?
1: Not really. I saw just a few posts, people trying to make a bit fun out of her own post. But generally, I see a big support.
0: Mm-hmm. Yeah, of course, you know, many people in the public eye, women and men, they get cosmetic enhancements via Botox or other little tweakments. So what do you think is the core message that Frederiksen wanted to send with her post? I mean, is this a criticism of these treatments, or is there something else she's telling us?
1: Well, as I read it, I think the core message is like divided into one thing is that Mette Frederiksen and also some other politicians are concerned about the culture of perfection, if you might express it that way, in society. And not that they want to criticize people going to have plastic surgery, but this sense of a culture of perfectionism is quite concerning. But the other message is very, very clear, and that is, as I see it, that Mette Frederiksen and a lot of other women are just very, very tired of trying to do a good job and then constantly being confronted with the way they look, their weight, their hair, the way they dress, and so on.
0: Mm-hmm. Well, you know, Mette Frederiksen, she doesn't have anything to prove. I mean, she has led the Danish government for more than 7 years. She has stood up to Donald Trump, for example. At the same time, she says that she has lost count of the number of messages that she has received about her appearance. So why do you think she decided to address this issue now?
1: Well, I think it's been in her head for quite a long time. But right now, there was an opportunity. She has just visited Ukraine. She's a very, very dedicated, engaged supporter of the freedom.

0: the fight for freedom in Ukraine. And of course, there was an opportunity to tell about this crazy contrast, the big issues, and then just a note about why don't you get your face fixed. Mm-hmm. It's a contrast that everybody can see is out of line.
1: Yeah, you talk about contrast. I mean, one striking aspect of this story is that Fredrickson says that she had just returned from Ukraine, a war zone, when she received the message about, you know, having some work done on her face or her nose. How important is that contrast between war, leadership, and appearance?
0: Of course, the contrast is so heavy. Everybody can see that. But I also think this is a part of Mette Frederiksen's own branding. She likes to put herself in situations where she can really tell people that she's struggling very hard, that she's been leading Denmark through heavy crisis, that she uses all her time, all her energy to solve very big problems. We have an ongoing issue with Donald Trump and Greenland that she's still in the center of managing that crisis, but mm-hmm. also the other big issues, EU, the European struggle for economic strength. There's a lot of big, heavy issues to handle, to manage for a government. And of course, in that picture, it is quite ridiculous as a female leader still mm-hmm. having to face that she gets comments and mails like that.
1: I mean, we do have to say that when it comes to gender equality, Denmark, you know, is one of the leaders in the world. It ranks third in the European Union's gender equality index. What's the situation then like for female politicians? I mean, have they spoken about, excuse me, the scrutiny that they face compared to their male counterparts? Is there a perception that women in Danish politics, that they're held to different standards?
0: It's an ongoing debate. And right now, at this election we had earlier this year, actually the parliament was quite equal, and so is the government. But I think, and when you talk to various political leaders and politicians during the years in Denmark, it's very obvious that the debate, the tone on the social media are very, very hard, mm-hmm. Rude, offensive, very unpolite, you can say. But when it comes to women, there's an extra thing, an extra component, and that is that people attack and put a lot of hate to male politicians, especially if they don't agree mm-hmm. with them. But for women, it's an ongoing issue that people are commenting on their looks, their age, their weight, their hair, the way yeah. they dress, and so on. Yeah. And we also have studies, for example, from the University of Copenhagen that indicates that there are still a difference between male and female in politics.
1: Yeah. Yeah. And, you know, Ellie, you said at the beginning of our talk that this has not generated a lot of talk, but, you know, it's trending big time on social media. And with that in mind, do you think that this story will have any lasting political impact? Will anything change because of what Mette Frederiksen has shared online?
0: I don't think this post in itself will change anything or will have a long-lasting impact. But I must say the debate about the tone and the storms at social media, the level of aggression and offensive behavior is an ongoing debate in Denmark. And political leaders are really concerned also about the sense of voters being manipulated, all that kind of

0: of stuff. But it's only one part of the story, because at the same time, you can just notice that nearly all leading politicians in Denmark, they use social media big times. TikTok, Instagram, Instagram, Facebook, when they want to go in direct communications with the voters. So it seems like they don't like it, but they can't live without it themselves.
1: Yeah, yep, that's true. I think that goes for a lot of people outside of Denmark as well. Helle Ib, as always, Helle, good to get your take on things inside Denmark. Thank you.
0: Thank you.
1: And finally, at the World Humanoid Robot Games in China, yes, there is such a thing. Not every robot is built to be the fastest or strongest. Some are showing off their street dance moves instead. Take a look. With thousands of competitors battling across 51 events, this robot head spin, wow, proved that humanoid machines really are multi-skilled. And you know, breakdancing, it may have been dropped from the Olympic program after just one appearance, but I think breakdancing has a home in the cutting-edge world of robotics. If you've got the moves, you have the moves. Well, the day continues online. You'll find us on YouTube and other social media at DW News. You can follow me at Brent Goff TV. And remember, whatever happens between now and then, tomorrow is another day. Tomorrow is Wednesday. We'll see you then, everybody.

0: black gold beneath white sand.
1: We are standing on top of 10, 15 oil wells right now. There should be one. Right there. Exactly where I'm standing.
0: In Los Angeles, oil was extracted on the beach. Now, almost all the wells have shut down, but their toxic legacy still harms people and the environment.
2: Made in Germany.
0: Next.
3: Chips. Chocolate. Sweets. Why is it so hard to stop? The answer can be found inside our heads.
4: Unser Gehirn treibt uns, immer weiter zu machen, weil das ist ja eine Vorliebe, die sich als biologisch sinnvoll herausgestellt hat.
3: What can we do to outsmart our synapses?
2: In good shape. In 60 minutes.

0: East Asia, the world's most important economic region. Japan is preparing for conflict. South Korea is arming itself. Taiwan is fortifying its defenses. Former enemies are now allies as China tests the boundaries. How strong is this new alliance, given the history of mistrust? And what role does the US play? Old enmities, new friendships. Watch the full story on YouTube.
1: Los Angeles is hiding something. It's on these artificial islands and inside these fake buildings in the middle of the city.
2: We're standing right here. One, two, three. I can't even count how many oil wells. They're all inside this building right here.
1: Another building on the same street has over 50 oil wells inside. They're all over the place,

0: years, residents have been pushing to plug these old wells and stop drilling. So how did this happen? And can it be fixed? And here's what else is coming up on MADE. Mallorca puts green hydrogen to the test. Estonia puts an AI chauffeur on the road. And an Indian driving instructor takes on gender stereotypes.
1: You might know iconic Venice Beach from how it was shown in Baywatch. But I'm here to hunt down some history. These Venice canals sit on the edge of a former oil field, one of many around LA.
2: So I found some historical pictures from the UCLA library that shows this area how it was in the 1920s and 1930s. This bridge here should be this exact bridge in the photo. And here you can see that behind it was full of oil derricks.
1: A derrick is a tower that was used to drill and maintain oil wells. The modern version is a rig. Every derrick in these photos is on top of a well. Oil was one of the reasons people moved to this area of California. The city grew around it. The industry grew massive, and in the 1920s, California was producing about a quarter of the world's oil. Eventually, residents pushed to have the derricks removed. On this map, you can see all the active, idle, and plugged wells. When oil is being pumped out of a well, the well is active. You can see these in green. In California, a well that has not produced oil for 2 years is considered idle, these purple ones. Idle wells are still open and are sometimes reactivated. The plugged ones are gray. If plugged correctly, the well can be safe. If incorrectly plugged, it can still quietly leak toxins into the air, water, and ground. I decided to look up one that was under a playground.
2: Let's see. Wow, look at this. So this well was plugged 5 different times. April 7th, 1959. This document is super long. The first document in this file is from March 27th, 1930.
1: Many old wells are right next to or under houses today.
2: There's wells everywhere around here. We are standing on top of 10, 15 oil wells right now. There should be one right there, exactly where I'm standing. It's crazy.
1: But as we saw on those maps, not all the oil wells in LA are plugged. These active ones are on top of the Wilmington oil field, the third largest in the United States. And they're also in disguise. Both active and idle wells are a problem for residents.
3: Hi.
1: Regina Martin and Tiana Wakeman speak to people around LA about health issues caused by oil. Regina, who grew up directly across from the Inglewood oil field, has breathing difficulties.
3: This is my old elementary school. I've been in this community, Windsor Hills, View Park area my whole life. The air would be so bad. We could see the air that we were breathing. It was that bad back then. There was just always this layer of gray air. You know, we couldn't even see downtown LA. We'd have to wait until it rained for it to be a clear day like this. I used to deal with the nosebleeds, the headaches, the upset stomach, the red eyes. I always felt that everybody lived near oil in oil fields. So it was just really, really normalized for me.
1: When Regina gets close to the oil field now, she often has coughing fits. Open wells release toxic chemicals like benzene and hydrogen sulfide. Studies have found people who live near them have reduced lung function. Both active and idle wells can also leak methane, an explosive greenhouse gas 80 times as potent as CO2. Another area full of both active and idle oil wells is around Vista Hermosa, where Rosalinda Morales and Brenda Valdivia grew up. These ones are right next to a school.
4: To the right of us, there's another school, and these are within 300 feet or less of this oil field.
5: And then down the block is a county

0: preschool?
1: Yes, there's a preschool down here.
2: We're just standing here, and I can definitely smell what's going on.
3: We've been here when it's even worse.
1: This is mild today, but, you know, this is what we've grown up with.
4: Rosalinda has breathing difficulties, and Brenda has lupus, an autoimmune disease which caused her to have multiple strokes. They're both confident their health issues stem from oil extraction. Increased risk of cancer, heart issues, birth defects, and lupus have all been linked to oil wells. The difference between these neighborhoods and wider, more affluent ones is stark. There used to be an active oil well on the grounds of a high school in Beverly Hills, one of the wealthiest areas of LA. Residents complained, and a famous environmental activist even got on the case. Afterwards, the wells were plugged.
5: There are protections that communities in South Los Angeles have been fighting for decades that wider, wealthy communities in West LA have already received. So there is very clear environmental racism in that Black and brown people saying, I want clean air, I want clean water, I want clean soil for my kids to play in, is not received in the same way as when white, wealthy folks say the same thing.
4: Tiana and Regina's organization is advocating for the closure of the Inglewood oil fields and the phasing out of oil extraction entirely in LA. Recently, a new law passed that says oil companies must submit plans to clean up their idle wells or pay a fine. As of 2025, over 1,000 California operators had done neither. Some of those violations are due to the operator no longer existing or being bankrupt. Those idle wells that have no one responsible for them are considered orphaned.
2: And how many of those are around LA?
6: We have thousands of them. A lot of them that we have in the LA County area, the biggest challenge we have is accessibility.
4: CalGEM, the state agency Pete Besquez works for, regulates oil and gas in California. The agency approves new drilling leases and permits operators to plug their own wells. It also hands out violations and collects fines. As part of its work, it's evaluating all the known unplugged wells in the city. The agency chooses wells to plug based on accessibility and the danger they pose. They can't always plug them. If an idle well is underneath a building, for example, it's essentially impossible to reach. This well, right out in the open, is next on the agency's list.
6: This is the well.
2: Whoa! Ooh, it really smells.
6: Yeah, so you can see it is venting. So let's step back a little bit. They're going to put a brand new well head. So that's this. And then this is what we're calling the blowout prevention equipment. So this is additional safety measures in the event that you have, say, gas or water or oil that comes to the surface that you can't control.
4: All this is expensive, but how expensive varies widely depending on the well. Even if oil operators spent all their future profits on plugging wells, California would still be short by nearly $7 billion in funding.
2: That's taxpayer money, right? That's going to plug these wells.
6: That's correct.
4: On this small street, there are tons of uncapped wells. And new construction has caused spills.
1: Both of these provoked an oil spill, and it went up that way and ran down about 6 city blocks. The cars were all splattered. It was like a river of oil.
4: Residents also saw a spill in another neighborhood from a well that had already been capped twice. CalGEM recommends that construction avoid wells, but local authorities ultimately decided to build around it anyway.
1: There were about 6 to 8 wells. They capped one well, and they put up a huge building on top of all the others. They do have methane alarms. They were going off constantly when people started occupying the building.
4: LA is an example of how a city can begin to deal with its oily history, but most of the money for plugging wells still comes from the state and federal governments. Residents bear the health burden of oil extraction, and when the oil runs out, they are left paying to clean up the mess.
7: Oil pollutes, but hydrogen can help clean things up. Unlike oil, it can be made by splitting water. When renewable energy powers that process, it's called green hydrogen. It's still rare, but a project in Spain is putting it to the test.

0: Majorca is known for nightlife, tourism, and beaches. But away from the coast, a different industry is taking shape. Next to the cement plant, renewable hydrogen is being produced. The first plans were drawn up in 2019, but the project only entered full operation last year. The plant has a capacity of 2.5 megawatts. Using water and solar power, it can produce up to 300 tons of hydrogen per year.
1: We want to build the first complete hydrogen ecosystem in southern Europe on an island.
0: But this project isn't just about making hydrogen. It's also about finding out where hydrogen can actually be useful and what benefits it offers. One test case is Palma's public bus network. 5 hydrogen buses have been operating here for over a year. But the buses have repeatedly been taken out of service due to other technical issues. Meanwhile, the operator has ordered new buses from another manufacturer. They're fully electric and cheaper. A second test site is a 200-bed Iberostar hotel. Its first hydrogen fuel cell recently went into operation. The system produces both electricity and heat, something hotels need year-round, even in the summer.
1: It powers everything guests see in their rooms, the lights, air conditioning, and so on. It covers about 20% of the hotel's energy needs. And because it's a combined heat and power system, it also produces heat. We use it to preheat the water that comes out of the taps in the guest rooms.
0: The fuel cell provides around 70% of the hotel's heating demand. A normal grid connection combined with a heat pump could do the same job. But Iberostar says the goal is to gain experience that could be useful at hotels in other parts of the world.
1: The conditions and infrastructure there are very different. Electricity isn't as cheap everywhere as it may be here in Spain.
0: So once again, it's a pilot project, and it's likely to remain Mallorca's only hydrogen-powered hotel. The third example is the Port of Palma. A hydrogen fuel cell is being installed here. Its main job will be supplying electricity to this ferry terminal, and eventually to ferries while they're docked here.
1: To guarantee a megawatt from the grid around the clock, we'd need a much larger grid connection than normal. That's a costly and inefficient way to provide that capacity.
0: Over the coming months, the Port Authority will collect operating data and practical experience, just like the other organizations that are involved. And there's a fourth use for Mallorca's green hydrogen. Right now, this is where most of it is going, the island's gas network.
1: In terms of fuel costs, hydrogen is already on the same level as fossil fuels.
0: Meanwhile, on mainland Spain, billions of euros are being invested in much larger hydrogen projects. The lessons learned on Mallorca are helping to shape them, but the hydrogen there will mostly be used differently, mainly in industry and refineries, including the production of cleaner aviation fuels. And one day, Mallorca's hydrogen could end up there as well.
2: More and more cars are leaving fossil fuels behind. They're going fully electric, and little by little, they're learning to drive themselves. Waymo runs robo-taxis in the US. A German startup wants to bring AI to ordinary cars instead. Now it's testing them in Estonia.
3: The car handles the driving, while the passenger relaxes or works in the back seat. It's been legal in Estonia since May, and artificial intelligence makes it possible.
4: I think it is our future because right now everything is autonomous.
5: I think it's cool. I would totally test it.
6: That's gonna be a new thing, I think.
7: I think I'm too scared to use it. I think I like to control when I'm driving the car.
3: German startup Blick developed the technology. The vehicles are to be delivered to Estonia later this year. Blick takes a different approach to driverless taxi companies like Waymo in the US.
8: We're
3: not building a robo-taxi, it's more for personal use, a kind of chauffeur without a chauffeur. The same goes for business customers who use our vehicles for their own corporate fleets. The control center with artificial intelligence is not inside the car, but on top of it, and can be integrated to almost any modern vehicle. We have several sensors on the roof, mainly cameras and light sensors. We also recently added a computer in there that processes everything. These components are used to process the signals, which are then sent to the car to control it. Julian Glab and Torgen Hausschild founded Blick. Before that, they worked at Volkswagen. Now they're developing software and hardware for their own self-driving car. It incorporates several AI systems that communicate and coordinate with one another. If two AIs can't agree, what happens then? What's going on around the car that makes you say, we should probably slow down first, make sure we're safe, and then continue? We can't do without humans just yet. They monitor the drive from a distance. Employees take control when the car doesn't know what to do next. This can happen at building sites or when traffic lights are out. It's also a very important data point for our training. Whenever someone intervenes and overrides the system, we can use it as an opportunity to include in our AI training and improve the system. On this test track near Tallinn, the cars practiced handling dangerous situations. This kind of collision no longer happens. The reaction time has been improved. That was definitely a major challenge and took quite a bit of development work to ensure that the algorithms were fast enough to optimize these systems, so to speak. In Estonia, Erik Safonov manages Blick's business. One of his potential customers is the founder of a cleaning company in Tallinn.
9: It's cool that I can do my work during the ride.
3: Vlad Belopolsky plans to use self-driving cars to transport freelance cleaning staff to and from his clients' homes. The goal is to eliminate the use of conventional cars.
9: Blick gives us an opportunity to scale without scaling our assets, and also it helps us to bring equality for the cleaners. Cleaners don't need to have a car.
3: In addition to business customers, it could also be of interest to families, Blick says.
10: For example, children to the school, wife to the to work, so they can use like one car for that reason, and that car can always move to back to the garage, for example.
3: But Blick cars are not yet allowed to drive everywhere without a person in the vehicle. The startup expects to receive approval for this in a few weeks. And Blick says talks are underway to put its vehicles on the road in Germany too.
2: Who are the safer drivers, men or women? The statistics may surprise you. Men are more likely to speed and drive drunk, and are more likely to cause serious crashes. In many countries, women drive just as much as men. But in India, fewer women get behind the wheel. We meet one instructor who's driving change.
11: And I want to break that stereotype ki ladkiya car nahi chala sakti.
12: Hello.
11: मेरा नाम दिव्या दीक्षित है सो

0: Chips. 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The answer can be found inside our heads.
1: Unser Gehirn treibt uns, immer weiter zu machen, weil das ist ja eine Vorliebe, die sich als biologisch sinnvoll herausgestellt hat.
0: What can we do to outsmart our synapses? In good shape. In 30 minutes.
2: Girls are back. For decades, they were unwanted in India and China. Aborted, abandoned, even sold. A son was an asset. A daughter was a burden. But things are changing. Why are baby girls making a comeback now?
0: Close up. In 75 minutes. The first comedy club in Palestine wants to unite people, overcoming the borders they face every day with laughter.
3: It's about humanity. We share the same issues. Everybody love, everybody hate, everybody cry, everybody laugh. So it's, yeah, let's try a little bit.
0: Their journey takes them all the way to London, and then comes the horrific Hamas attack.
4: We feel very complicated, but we must go and make a comedy show.
0: Humor during a state of emergency. Palestine Comedy Club starts September 4th on DW.

This is DW News. These are our top stories. U.S. media are reporting that CIA Director John Ratcliffe traveled to Moscow on Tuesday for meetings with Russian officials. It would be the first known visit to the Russian capital by a CIA director since William Burns held talks with Vladimir Putin in 2021, before Russia launched its full-scale invasion of Ukraine.

It's not clear why Radcliffe was in Moscow or whom he met with. Canada has announced retaliatory tariffs on $20 billion U.S. dollars worth of U.S. goods. Finance Minister François-Philippe Champagne said the amount matches dollar-for-dollar new duties imposed by Washington on Canadian products and will take effect from September 8th. The government in Ottawa will also provide measures to support businesses and workers affected by the new U.S. tariffs. Country music star Dolly Parton, who is known for her poignant songwriting and sparkling costumes, has died at the age of 80. She rose from humble Tennessee roots to become a music icon, businesswoman, and philanthropist. Parton wrote hundreds of songs, including classics like Jolene, 9 to 5, and I Will Always Love You.

0: Heat waves and wildfires are ravaging Europe. Crops raised, prices rising, inequality widening. How much can we handle? And what happens when the world's fastest warming continent gets even hotter?
1: Doom.
0: Tim Benton is a food security expert.
1: No, the challenge is that almost everything that we can do to make our food system more resilient will cost.
0: But he argues that politics gets in the way. Budgets are limited. Election cycles are short.
1: What we're kind of tending to do is to try and put sticking plasters onto everything rather than do the large-scale fundamental changes until they become absolutely necessary. And at some point in the future, it will become absolutely necessary and we will have to change the way that we farm in Europe and across the world, but we're not yet at that point. We're just sort of hoping it will go away or hoping 2026 won't be repeated, but it will be repeated and it will be repeated increasingly frequently as the years go on.
0: I don't know how many more heat waves I can handle. Western Europe had the hottest June on record. A severe heat wave sizzled southern parts, spreading east, continuing into July. Drought decimated the continent's prime agricultural zones. Harvests were down by about 9 million tons compared to growers' forecasts before the big heat hit. It's estimated to have cost the continent's grain farmers 2 billion euros in lost revenue, according to the Energy and Climate Intelligence Unit, a think tank. That doesn't include wider costs of the heatwave, like lost vegetable crops and livestock. There is a silver lining, but it's not all that reassuring.
1: European harvests have not been very good at all right across Europe, but some harvests in other parts of the world have been better than expected. Canada, India, Turkey, for wheat, for example. So in a stable world, that food would be kind of shuffled around so that the people who want it and are willing to pay for it, get it. But we don't live in a stable world anymore. And so there is a risk on relying on greater imports into Europe. There is a risk that it will become quite pricey. And if it does become quite pricey, we will, on average, be able to afford it across Europe because we're quite rich. But it will price other importing nations out of the market. And those are particularly in the developing world who are much more reliant for absolute food security, actually getting hold of any food on the international market, working very well. So our food security in Europe, more people will be challenged when it comes to filling their shopping basket. That is kind of almost inevitable over the next year or so.
0: I asked him which hotspots in Europe concern him most.
1: Of course, the south, France, which is increasingly Mediterranean these days, and you know that whole kind of desertification possibility of the Mediterranean moving northwards. But from a kind of global interconnectedness perspective, every country is vulnerable for the reasons that I've been outlining, because you know even if you produce a lot of food, you're still reliant on ingredients and packaging and nitrogen coming from other places, and that's all disruptable, whether by climate itself or climate interacting with the geopolitical needs and strategies. 2026 has been a wake-up call across Europe. 2027 on a global basis is going to be hotter, you know, 1.76 degrees above baseline. When we're still supposed to be, according to the Paris Agreement, striving for under 1.5 degrees. Quite how the El Nino will work out and what its impacts will be, no one really knows. We've only got historical examples, and this is going to be probably the biggest El Nino in history.
0: But do we ever learn from history? Well, Professor Benton says there are enough very recent historical examples that show how environmental crises in any one place in the world can trigger major economic and political discord almost everywhere else.
1: Well, if you look back at the last 20-odd years of history, the big issues around food price inflation, cost of living crises, pushing people into food insecurity within Europe particularly, come from 2007-08, which was a big drought in Australia, 2010-11, which was an extreme heat wave in Ukraine and Western Russia. It can come from COVID, which may or may not have a biological origin caused by biodiversity disruption and land use change. and came from the blockade of Odessa and the invasion of Ukraine and from the closure of the Straits of Hormuz. And all of these things are both climate related and geopolitically related. And that is the interaction between the two that becomes most difficult. And at the moment, we've obviously had an unprecedented period of heat across Europe, but we're also moving into the strongest ever El Nino, which tends to act by rewiring global agriculture, plus adding heat into the atmosphere. So next year is forecast now to be 1.76 degrees higher than the pre-industrial baseline. So 1.76 degrees of climate change. That in itself will be disruptive, and let alone what happens with the Iran war, the Ukraine war, and any other points of geopolitical tension around the world. Looking ahead, El Nino, on top of all the rest, is going to continue to drive food prices up and availability down.
0: Tim says we're caught in a vicious spiral. The way out? We'll talk about solutions soon. First, more about what happens when you couple climate change with divisive geopolitics.
1: Climate acts as a kind of amplifier on top of the underlying geopolitical international affairs situation. And it's, you know, quite frightening what is happening in the world at the moment from a climate perspective. And you layer that on top of an unstable world with Trumpian trade wars and all of the other things that are going on, shooting wars in Europe, shooting wars in the Middle East, then you have quite a kind of volatility in being able to guarantee our supply when we need it. For me, you know, whatever's happened that's driven our food price spikes over the last 20 years has normally been something less than 1% of global production, agricultural production. And I can easily imagine situations where the combined global effects of, if you just look at the Northern Hemisphere this year, we've had extreme heat in Europe, but we've had extreme wet in other places, that actually nowhere has good weather and therefore good yields. And what would happen if we lost 5 or 10% of global agricultural production instead of 1% of global agricultural production? In, as I keep saying, in a calm and stable world, we would just move the food around and make sure that there was enough aid and food aid to reduce the inevitable distributional consequences. But we're not in a calm and stable world. And if there are countries that are really threatened because of a food crisis within their countries, the world we're living in is that they will use economic and shooting wars to potentially get their food supplies and ensure their own food security. And so we could be in a world where, looking ahead, these sorts of conflicts just get worse because strong countries are using their muscles to grab food, leaving the poor countries to scrabble around and get what they can. And so you could be in a situation that a worst case scenario was some sort of large scale conflict over a small pot of food and therefore, you know, quite painful for everybody.
0: But could it really come to civil war in, say, the United States, a scenario many analysts have been discussing, according to Tim, or another French Revolution here in Europe?
1: Well, one of the contributory causes of the French Revolution was the food price inflation caused by bad weather at the time, and then pricing people out of being able to afford themselves.

0: And of course, food is a very, very potent reason for driving civil unrest and getting people out on the streets. And so if the proportion of people in any country that really struggle to feed themselves increases, then obviously that's going to be, you know, the potential for a spark. And if you look back in the 2007, 8, 10, 11 food price spikes, food price inflation was a major determinant around the world of civil unrest and riots and all the rest of that. So looking ahead, if we don't deal with this, then it's kind of inevitable that inequality will continue to grow and people will get disaffected.
1: But to the extent that war breaks out?
0: Yes, I think so. You can see some of the tensions in many countries around the world where the polarization of politics is such that there is a very big proportion of disaffected people. And so you layer on top of that, not being able to have access to food in an affordable way, then you do have the kind of the boiling cauldron of, you know, simmering disaffection that can lead to these sorts of things happening.
1: So how long does that cauldron have to simmer away before it starts boiling and suddenly boils over?
0: So if we have a bad year next year and the Iran war is escalating and the Ukraine war is escalating and something else happens, then we could be in for a very sticky year from a food price perspective and availability perspective. And then in the decades ahead, you know, it's always difficult because weather is a kind of ultimately a random process driven by a set of rules. We might not have another year like 2026 for 10 years, 20 years, but it will come. And we're going to have more bad years. Other places are going to have more bad years as well. And how that all sums up together really depends on whether or not we go back to a more stable cooperative world or whether what's been happening in the last 5 to 10 years just accelerates away and the geopolitical tensions and the contestation and the conflict that we are living through get worse.
1: What about the large scale stuff that's absolutely necessary to make a change?
0: It's perfectly possible to imagine a world which could be food secure with a different sort of farming. To build resilience in agriculture, you kind of need diversity. You need to grow different things in different ways, probably integrate livestock into arable and horticultural landscapes so that you're not reliant on imported fertilizer and all the rest of that. And all of that will come with a cost cost in terms of yields, and it will come with a cost in terms of the cost of food in supermarkets or markets or whatever. The other issue is that because we are globally embedded, it's not necessarily, our food security is not necessarily about our own agriculture. It's about whether or not we can get the ingredients that we need for our food. So how do you build a resilient global trading system? That is the challenge in a world of contestation and conflict and economic power projection. And, it, you know, it would essentially mean not necessarily a deglobalization, but a reglobalization that you're preferentially trading with allies, not foes. And that comes with the cost that you're building up food stocks in your home or your locality or your country or your region. That you're diversifying your trade routes so that you don't all put all your eggs in one basket and rely on goods from a country that might in turn be hit by climate change in a given year and so on. So building a resilient food system is not just about agriculture, it's about reshaping the global economy and therefore reshaping geopolitics. And that's why it's such a big ask in a way, because the world in which we're living is not about nations cooperating with nations anymore. It's about nations projecting their power to get what they want and therefore saying, let's have a nice, cool, calm, collected, cooperative world. Seems a bit implausible given the current politics that are driving us.
1: A sobering reality check. But it's amazing how history repeats itself, how we learn so little and how it all comes back to politics at the end of the day. Let us know if you think food security could spark a revolution. I'm Ben Fazulin in Berlin.
2: Our village was beautiful. Then suddenly gloves struck. Our homes were destroyed. Our farmland was washed away.
3: My team and I are here today to build an ice stupa.

0: This region in northern Pakistan is part of what is called the Third Pole. It got this name because it's a vast mountainous area covered with snow and glaciers that has more frozen water than anywhere else on Earth, outside the Arctic and Antarctic. The streams, lakes and rivers formed by these glaciers sustain the livelihood of millions of people. But rising global temperatures threaten this landscape. These glaciers are crucial not only for Pakistan, but for the entire world, and their rapid melting is a global concern.
1: As glaciers melt, the effects are significant both globally and locally. They impact everything, from snow leopards to agriculture and floods to livelihoods. Climate change drives these challenges.
2: Of course, global warming is a very big reason.
0: The most pressing threat for local communities is glacial lake outburst floods, the GLOFs. These floods occur when lakes formed by a glacial meltwater burst, unleashing devastating torrents downstream that sweep away everything in their path.
3: The impacts of climate change on Pakistan are severe and diverse. The 2022 mega floods are a stark reminder of the scale of damage that climate change brings in its wake. The flood impacted about 33 million people, of which about 9 million lived below the poverty line, and the combined loss and damage that was estimated for the floods was about $30 billion.
0: One such glof struck the village of Kunes in 2022. Nusrat Fatma and her family were among the hundreds affected. The water took away everything, leaving only destruction behind.
4: This is our village, Kunes. It was once beautiful and we were happy here. Then disaster struck. Our homes were destroyed and our farmlands were ruined. People had to leave, some moved far away, while others went to big cities to find work.
0: But instead of giving up, the people of this region decided to act. With support from national and international organizations, they are now working to tackle the climate crisis head-on. Dr. Zakir Hussain Zakir, Director of Planning and Development at the University of Baltistan, is at the forefront of the fight against climate change, using local knowledge and modern science.
5: Glacier grafting, also called glacier farming or glacier seeding, is a centuries-old indigenous technique. It involves placing ice blocks at high altitudes where they can fuse and grow into a larger glacier over time. If the site is selected carefully, the chances of success are high.
0: Locals refer to this process as the marriage of glaciers, which leads to the formation of new glaciers. The most critical step is finding a location at an altitude of over 4,000 meters where there is no direct sunlight. Locals then transport two types of glacier ice to this site. One is dusty ice, considered male ice, while the other one is transparent glacier ice, considered female. These ice chunks are placed side by side in a well-like pit. Water from nearby streams is added, followed by layers of charcoal and straw to help preserve the ice. Prayers and rituals are performed throughout the process. It takes a few decades, but the grafted ice eventually develops into a fully formed glacier.
6: We have planted

0: four or five glaciers in Gilgit-Baltistan from 2019 to 2024, it will take, you know, 5 to 6 or 6 to 7 years to, you know, start the accumulation from the air and from the snow and you can say from the rain. And we are quite optimistic that they will serve their purpose to mitigate the adverse effect of climate change.
1: Locals are finding solutions to water shortages in the Pari village of Karmang district in Gilgit-Baltistan. Each year, people of all ages come together to construct ice towers, also known as artificial glaciers. This community was the first in Pakistan to build these ice towers.
0: We start this ice stupa system from November and December, and it takes almost 3 or 4 months to develop a mass in an open air. This ice stupa system is basically a short-term solution to address the shortage of water from March to April, and then the glacier melt will cover the gap.
1: The process is straightforward yet effective. These ice towers are built at an altitude of over 4,000 meters above sea level. Water is piped down from a spring located 2,000 feet above the construction site. When the water is sprayed into the freezing air, it turns into ice crystals. Gradually, these ice crystals accumulate and form a tower-like structure that stores water for the upcoming months.
2: My team and I are here today to construct an ice stupa. Our community has been working together for the past 7 years to create these ice towers. This is the first ice tower of the 2024-25 season, and we are pleased that we have successfully completed the work.
1: By the time summer arrives, these towers store up to 6 million liters of water. This water is then used for drinking and farming, solving the region's water crisis.
3: Before we had ice towers, water shortages were severe. Women had to stay awake for nights to fetch water and water crops. Now we get water easily during the day. Our crops are thriving and life has become much easier.
1: Due to increasing global warming and rising atmospheric temperatures, the melting of glaciers has also accelerated, posing a risk to local populations. In order to save lives from the effects of climate change, the UNDP has introduced an early warning system in collaboration with the Pakistani government and other institutions. This interconnected system is playing an important role in saving people's life.
0: Early warning system basically timely intimate the community regarding any uncertainty within glacier, inside the glacier, and on the snout of glacier. So the automatic warning systems will timely intimate the community to just evacuate to the safer areas, to evacuate to the safe zone, so that the human lives may be protected from any uncertainty.
1: Local volunteers are responsible for maintaining these stations after construction. Abidin Khan is also one of the volunteers and looks after an early warning system unit.
4: The early warning system helps us detect floods before they happen. We can now evacuate people and livestock in time, saving lives and livelihoods.
1: In the last few years, half a dozen glaciers crafts have been done under the supervision of Dr. Zakir Hussain Zakir. The ice tower that Yasir and his team started building in 2018 has now spread to nearly 24 places in Gilgit and Baltistan. Despite the challenges

0: challenges and threats posed by climate change, these heroes remain hopeful about the future and about protecting local communities from the effect of rising temperatures.
1: Inshallah, our baby glacier in Bong Bong will grow over the next 25 years and ultimately merge with the parent glacier in Gang Sange.
2: And then it will meet to the parent glacier, Gang Sange.
3: Our vision is to construct ice stupas in every water scarce region by 2050. The one behind me today marks just the beginning.
4: I long for my old village. My dream is to see it thrive once again. I wish for the families who left to come back home, to live together happily again, without the fear of glof.
5: This is not just your or my issue, it's ours. Climate change affects us all. We must stop thinking in terms of mine and yours and start thinking about our shared future.
6: Because we say that youth is our future, but I think that youth is today.

0: Chocolate. Sweets. Why is it so hard to stop? The answer can be found inside our heads.
1: Unser Gehirn treibt uns, immer weiter zu machen, weil das ist ja eine Vorliebe, die sich als biologisch sinnvoll herausgestellt hat.
0: What can we do to outsmart our synapses? In good shape. Next.
2: Girls are back. For decades, they were unwanted in India and China. Aborted, abandoned, even sold. A son was an asset. A daughter was a burden. But things are changing. Why are baby girls making a comeback now?
0: Close up. In 45 minutes. Living Planet.
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5: Social media is constantly hyping some nutrient we're all supposedly lacking. Whether the hype is justified, almost beside the point. It just needs to be new to grab attention. What we really need to be healthy is a balanced diet with enough fiber, protein, vitamins, and minerals. That's what the science says anyway, though it's not exactly exciting. We all know that sugar and fat taste great together but aren't good for us. Old news, right? Wrong. Get ready for some new news on nutrition on In Good Shape.

0: Chips, candy, chocolate. Once you start, it can be hard to stop. New research suggests that combining sugar and fat doesn't just affect our waistlines. It may actually rewire the brain with serious consequences.
1: Unser Gehirn treibt uns.
0: Our brains keep encouraging us to carry on, because this preference has proved biologically useful. That's why it's so difficult to resist.
1: Es ist sehr schwer, dagegen anzugehen.
0: What happens in the brain when we eat too much sugar and fat? And is there a way to outsmart those cravings? Mira Krupp knows all about them. The 35-year-old financial expert struggles with her weight. One of her biggest challenges is controlling her eating behavior. I've always had a sweet tooth, and once I start, I can't stop. I can't just have one piece of chocolate. I'll eat the whole bar, then a bag of gummy bears. It's just too much, and that also shows up on the scales. Last year, Mira's weight climbed to over 100 kilograms. 4 months ago, she began treatment at an obesity center. Part of that therapy includes regular sessions with nutrition counselor Burkhard Border. One of his first recommendations was to keep a food diary, so she could see exactly how much sugar and fat she was consuming. I'm still diligent about keeping a food diary, and I see that quite a lot has changed in the way I eat since I started. That's great to hear. You've made real progress. Cravings are one of the biggest issues we deal with in nutrition counseling. To some extent, these habits develop from a very early age. The important thing isn't to cut out everything overnight. It's about gradually changing behavior and building new routines. For example, when a craving hits, we suggest waiting 10 minutes before acting on it. That urge may well pass, and you can ask yourself again whether you really want something sweet. But getting cravings under control isn't easy. Whether it's sugary treats or high-fat snacks, our brains are wired to want more. Sugar and fatty foods increase the release of dopamine, a chemical messenger in the brain. It activates the brain's reward system, which is responsible for motivation and feelings of pleasure, and makes us want to repeat the experience. At the Max Planck Institute for Metabolism Research in Cologne, Mark Tittgemeier and his team discovered that after just 8 weeks of increased sugar and fat intake, the brain's reward system became significantly more active. Researchers even found evidence that new neural pathways had formed. After 8 weeks, we saw people's preferences begin to change. They liked sweet foods more, and they also liked fatty foods more. When preferences change in the brain, that's due to what's known as synaptic plasticity. In other words, the brain's wiring changes. Our brains keep encouraging this behavior because, biologically speaking, it's been useful throughout human history. That's why it's so difficult to resist. For our ancestors, it made perfect sense. Sugar and fat are great sources of energy. What surprised the researchers was how quickly these changes in the brain came about. The reward system keeps pushing us to want more sugary and fatty foods, even when we're no longer hungry. Brain scans of the test subjects revealed something else. The same nerve cells that signal fullness after a meal can also trigger the desire for more sweets. Researchers call this phenomenon the dessert stomach. If you then eat sugar, these cells release a substance known as an endogenous opioid, which acts directly in the brain. That creates a renewed drive to keep eating. From an evolutionary perspective, that's very useful. When humans lived as hunter-gatherers and food wasn't always available, it was important to be able to eat beyond the point of fullness. Otherwise, it would have been very difficult to survive. We needed a way to build up reserves. What once helped our ancestors survive can now become a sugar trap. With the help of nutrition counselling, Mira Krupp is trying to break that cycle. How much sugar do you think there is in a litre?

0: of apple juice.
1: Saft drin steckt.
2: Wahrscheinlich.
0: Quite a lot, probably, maybe around 50 grams.
2: 50 Gramm.
1: Ja,
0: es sind actually, it's more than 100 grams.
1: 100 Gramm.
2: Wow.
0: That's the equivalent of around 33 sugar cubes. Anyone who regularly drinks fruit juice should dilute it generously with water. So how can we outsmart cravings?
1: Proteine spielen eine große Rolle.
0: Protein plays a major role and is usually the first thing we recommend when someone is dealing with cravings. Simply eating a more protein-rich diet can help make those cravings go away. But it's also important to keep your blood sugar levels reasonably stable by eating whole foods and making a conscious effort to avoid added sugar, to consume a little less sugar each day. Your taste buds adapt to that surprisingly quickly. And the key thing is that you start to taste real, natural foods much better again. The key is consistency. Reducing sugar and fat isn't just important for keeping the brain's reward system in check. Researchers have found other effects as well. A study at Tübingen University Hospital looked at what happens after only a few days of overeating. 18 volunteers were asked to add an extra 1,500 calories a day in the form of sugary and high-fat snacks on top of their normal meals for 5 days. MRI scans showed that the additional sugar and fat reduced the effect of insulin in the brain. Insulin helps regulate both appetite and feelings of fullness. In our study, we found that just 5 days of a high-calorie diet were enough to cause measurable changes in the brains of young, healthy volunteers. In particular, we saw a reduction in insulin sensitivity in the brain. Previous studies suggest that this is associated with changes in appetite and satiety. What's especially remarkable is that these effects were still detectable 2 weeks after the intervention had ended. In other words, the changes caused by the high-calorie diet persisted beyond the actual period of overeating. Researchers believe these changes may be one of the first steps towards obesity and other health problems later in life. Mira Krupp wants to keep losing weight. To do that, she knows she has to stick to her new eating habits. Her next appointment is in 8 weeks. Until then, she's logging everything she eats in an app on her phone. And she's seeing results already. In 4 months, she's lost 10 kilograms.
2: One
0: of the biggest changes is that I'm eating completely different foods than I used to. I'm much more aware of what I eat, and I feel fuller than I did before. I hope I can keep it up. I feel good. I've developed new routines, and for the first time in my life, I feel genuinely comfortable and confident about my eating habits. I'm feeling very positive about things. Mira Krupp's experience shows that cravings for unhealthy snacks can be managed. The challenge now is making those healthy habits stick.
3: Sharing a meal with friends can get tricky if you haven't checked who eats what. One might not eat meat, another dislikes fish, while a third hates the smell and taste of garlic. Or maybe someone's eaten something that went bad, got food poisoning, and never wants to see that on their plate again. Then there are certain foods that just don't agree with some people.
0: Sylvia Tribanek is fit. She goes long distance running 3 times a week. But 4 years ago, her daily life was suddenly turned upside down. About 2 hours after eating, she gets stomach cramps and diarrhea. It got so bad that I started having severe sweating episodes and circulation problems. I just couldn't cope anymore. I'd just get into bed with a hot water bottle. I started getting diarrhea more often. I also couldn't finish my usual 10-kilometer run. The symptoms persisted. Sylvia underwent extensive testing and was eventually referred to a specialist at a hospital in Hamburg. The patient had an abdominal ultrasound, as well as a gastroscopy, a colonoscopy, stool tests and blood tests. We found no evidence of inflammation, no signs of any blockage in the digestive tract.

0: All the findings were normal.
1: Soweit war alles unauffällig.
0: So what was causing Sylvia's symptoms? Attention turned to her diet. Could it be a food intolerance or an allergy of some kind? A food allergy is a reaction of the immune system. The body mistakenly identifies harmless substances such as nuts or milk as dangerous and reacts. Typical symptoms include skin rashes, swelling, breathing difficulties, or in severe cases, life-threatening anaphylaxis. Even tiny amounts of the trigger food can cause a big response. A food intolerance is different. It has nothing to do with the immune system and instead affects the digestive system. In these cases, the body is unable to properly process certain components of food, often because a specific enzyme is missing. Lactose intolerance is one example. Symptoms usually appear later and affect the gastrointestinal tract. Typical complaints include bloating, abdominal pain, and diarrhea. Unpleasant, but generally not life-threatening.
1: Allgemein kann man sagen, dass Nahrungs-
0: In general, food allergies are far less common than food intolerances. Food allergies affect around 3% of adults, whereas intolerances occur in roughly 30 to 40%.
1: 30-40%.
0: An initial blood test should soon indicate whether Sylvia has a food allergy, although a full assessment by an allergy specialist would be needed to confirm the diagnosis. For now, the doctor's main aim is to find out whether she has any food intolerances. She's being tested for lactose intolerance, the most common kind. Lactose, or milk sugar, is found in many dairy products, but it's also hidden in a surprising number of processed foods. Normally, when we consume foods containing lactose, like milk, an enzyme called lactase in the small intestine breaks the milk sugar down into the simple sugars glucose and galactose. People with lactose intolerance have no lactase or very small amounts of it. So the lactose remains undigested and passes into the large intestine, where it's fermented by bacteria. This produces gas and draws water into the bowel, leading to bloating, abdominal pain, and diarrhea. To find out whether she is lactose intolerant, Sylvia undergoes a hydrogen breath test. She drinks a solution containing lactose and then blows into a testing device every 30 minutes. The clear results show that Sylvia is lactose intolerant.
2: Bauchschmerzen habe ich gekriegt.
0: I had stomach pain and felt extremely full, almost like I'd eaten far too much. Sylvia now has to change her diet. Generally speaking, we first recommend reducing your lactose intake. A completely lactose-free diet isn't usually necessary. In fact, eliminating lactose entirely can sometimes lead to more problems later on. After a period of reduction, patients can gradually try increasing their intake again. Lactase supplements can also help reduce symptoms. Sylvia now takes lactase tablets, but only when she's eating out. At home, she cooks and bakes without lactose. Her symptoms have improved. But her blood exam also suggested a possible food allergy, so she'll need further tests with a specialist. The second most common intolerance is known as fructose malabsorption. Around 1 in 3 people are affected, although most don't even know it. Those affected often need to avoid fruits such as mangoes, grapes, apples, and dried fruit, as well as foods high in fructose, including jam and agave syrup. Gluten intolerance, or celiac disease, is different from other food intolerances. Gluten is found in grains such as wheat, rye, and barley. But calling celiac disease an intolerance isn't really accurate. Celiac disease is a type of autoimmune disorder. The immune system produces antibodies against gluten. These then attack the lining of the intestine, causing inflammation and tissue damage. For a long time, Lily Hessler couldn't tell whether her stomach pain, fatigue, and skin problems were connected. I often felt a bit unwell and had stomach aches after eating things like pizza. I also had iron deficiency, which people often said was normal for women, and I've had acne for a few years. A nutritionist referred her to Dr. Viola Andresen with a suspected diagnosis.

0: diagnosis of celiac disease. Blood tests revealed antibodies against gluten. And a sample taken from the lining of the small intestine during an endoscopy showed clear signs of the condition. It was a shock. It really restricts your everyday life. I just had to get used to what I could and couldn't eat. There's no cure for celiac disease, but it can be managed very effectively with a strict gluten-free diet. Even tiny amounts of gluten can be enough to cause harm. The diet has to be very strict because even traces of gluten can trigger the inflammatory response. If someone continues eating gluten, there's ongoing chronic inflammation in the intestine. And in the long term, this can even increase the risk of developing a type of lymphoma in the intestinal lining. Anyone with celiac disease is strongly advised to follow a completely gluten-free diet. Celiac disease can develop at any age and often remains undetected. Around 1 to 3% of people in Germany are affected, though the true number may be higher. At the same time, more people are avoiding gluten and lactose without a diagnosis, which can increase the risk of nutrient deficiencies. Lily is now feeling much better. In a few weeks, follow-up tests will show if her gluten-free diet is working and whether the inflammation in her intestinal lining has subsided.
1: Looking good and staying young, apparently that's what we're supposed to want. And the beauty industry has the answer. Collagen promises to make that dream come true.
2: Collagen subs are everywhere right now. But do they really help your skin? Collagen makes up about 70 to 80% of your skin, giving it elasticity and firmness. But as we age, collagen production slows down, leading to wrinkles and sagging. Sun exposure, junk food, booze, and smoking also do their bit. Collagen supplements are said to reverse that. Magic? Actually, studies say that collagen subs might work, but it's unclear if collagen alone is responsible, or if it's an interaction with other ingredients in the supplement, or solely due to those ingredients, or if it's thanks to totally unrelated factors like lifestyle or hormones. And there's no guarantee your body will send that collagen straight to your wrinkles. It decides where to use it. But here's the deal. You can boost your natural collagen levels. Eat a balanced diet with plenty of protein, whole grains, fruits, veggies, and cut down on bad habits.
1: And that's not the only nutrient in the spotlight. Many people remember magnesium from chemistry class. In its pure form, it's a metal that burns with a brilliant white flame. But in the body, it supports healthy bones and helps turn sugar into energy for your cells. On social media, magnesium is recommended for just about anything. One claim is that it helps with muscle cramps. But is that really true?
0: It's 30 degrees Celsius, but they're going full throttle. In their free time, Lisa Schmidt and Anne-Catherine Abt hit the tennis court to train, because weekends mean league matches, which push their leg muscles to the limit. To keep muscle cramps at bay, both rely on magnesium before and during games. Anne-Catherine takes it in tablet form, while Lisa eats bananas, which contain about 27 milligrams of magnesium per 100 grams. I hope it stops my muscles getting tired or cramping up, just helps me stay fitter. I hope it helps my muscles relax and that I won't be quite as sore as I normally would be the next day. But can magnesium really prevent muscle cramps or at least stave them off, as it's often claimed? That's what Christoph Skutschek and Michael Behringer want to find out. So far, the scientific data for magnesium is pretty underwhelming. The evidence that magnesium helps is actually really thin. There's hardly any solid scientific backing for it, and most of the supposed benefits are anecdotal. There's a great review that's updated regularly, and it shows that magnesium might help pregnant women, but beyond that, the evidence is generally quite weak. What we do know is that muscle performance is connected to electrolyte levels, including magnesium. But those levels don't seem to be the deciding factor when it comes to muscle cramps. This was shown, among other things, in studies with ultramarathon runners. The main triggers for cramps are now believed to be muscular fatigue from overexertion or lack of training, tight, contracted muscles, and high temperatures.

0: others. So if magnesium isn't the issue, how do you prevent muscle cramps? That's the speciality of Ursula Manunzio, an expert in sports and nutritional medicine. She advises both professional and recreational athletes. I look at diet, hydration, and any orthopedic issues or muscular imbalances. She works as part of a team alongside sports orthopedists and physiotherapists. Today, Andreas Thurasson is here for his second appointment. The 35-year-old is a professional ice hockey player in Cologne. Following a calf injury, he's been experiencing more muscle cramps.
1: I had a little bit before in my calf, and after I got my injury, I started to get more and more cramps, especially like when I wake up in the morning and after some hard physical activities. And now I want to get to the root of the problem and try to see what I can do to help it.
0: As well as assessing his training level and muscle condition, the team will also analyze his diet. For the next few weeks, he'll document exactly what and when he eats. Magnesium may not play a decisive role in preventing cramps, but deficiencies in other electrolytes often do, especially sodium and potassium. Potassium is an electrolyte involved in almost all bodily processes, and it's incredibly important for performance. A lack of sodium doesn't just potentially cause muscle cramps, it can even lead to heart rhythm disturbances. But you don't need supplements for these electrolytes, not even as a professional athlete. What really matters is a balanced diet and enough fluids, tailored to the level of physical activity. You should eat something small before training, like a banana or muesli. And during training, you should drink regularly, and I wouldn't recommend just water. Her tip for heavy exertion is apple juice with soda water and a pinch of salt, instead of magnesium tablets. A few sips every 15 minutes. It provides carbohydrates, potassium, and sodium. For snacks, carbohydrate-rich foods like bananas and apricots. Salted nuts offer a good source of energy and salt. For a long time, scientists believed that cramps occurred because muscles weren't getting enough nutrients. But we now know that cramps are primarily a neural issue. Muscle activity is controlled by nerve cells in the spinal cord known as alpha motor neurons. They regulate how active our muscles are. If these alpha motor neurons become hyperexcited during exercise, a muscle cramp occurs. They send too many signals to the muscle, which happens especially when muscles are fatigued. So if we understand that this imbalance plays a role, especially when muscle fatigue increases and the muscle is in a tight, contracted position, then we should really try to address those factors. Training to improve resistance to fatigue might actually be a better therapeutic approach. For Ann-Kathrin Abt and Lisa Schmidt to avoid cramps during long, hot match days, they'd need to train more intensively during the week. And if a cramp does hit, there's an unusual home remedy to calm those motor neurons, pickle juice. An American researcher discovered it by accident. Drinking or even gargling the acidic pickle brine activates specific receptors in the mouth and throat. Early studies suggest these receptors dampen the activity signals from the motor neurons to the cramping muscle. The hyperexcitation is reduced and the cramp stops. The effect seems to kick in with about 1 to 2 minutes, so it has a direct, immediate impact on stopping the cramp. It's enough to drink about 1 milliliter of pickle juice per kilogram of body weight. Lisa and Ann-Kathrin plan to ditch the extra magnesium from now on. And if a muscle cramp does strike, they're willing to give pickle juice a try.
2: So there is no super nutrient with superpowers. That's why our top tip is still the good old balanced diet. Boring? Maybe, but hard to beat. See you next time. Bye-bye.

0: Girls are back. For decades, they were unwanted in India and China. Aborted, abandoned, even sold. A son was an asset. A daughter was a burden. But things are changing. Why are baby girls making a comeback now?
1: Close up. In 15 minutes.
2: The topics that are moving the tech world.
1: Shift. We talk about
2: private data isn't safe. AI helping to fight crime. Social media algorithms. Online censorship.
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2: So, what are the biggest challenges? We'll talk about that.
1: Shift. In 45 minutes.

0: Think big. Or just twice. Think ahead. Or with focus. Think outside the box. Or on your feet. But always remember to think for yourself. We are at your side.
1: DW News was incredibly loud.
2: That this is very difficult.
0: Providing you with free information. DW, made for minds. Do you know which of these three industries has the highest CO2 emission rates? Would you have guessed that it's concrete? Transforming Business delivers answers in a nutshell. Figure out what's the real New Deal and what's just greenwashing. 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
3: Together we see.

This is DW News. These are our top stories. U.S. media are reporting that CIA Director John Ratcliffe traveled to Moscow on Tuesday for meetings with Russian officials. It would be the first known visit to the Russian capital by a CIA director since William Burns held talks with Vladimir Putin in 2021, before Russia launched its full-scale invasion of Ukraine. It's not clear why Ratcliffe was in Moscow or whom he met with. Canada has announced retaliatory tariffs on $20 billion U.S. dollars worth of U.S. goods. Finance Minister François-Philippe Champagne said the amount matches dollar-for-dollar new duties imposed by Washington on Canadian products and will take effect from September 8th. The government in Ottawa will also provide measures to support businesses and workers affected by the new U.S. tariffs. Country music star Dolly Parton

who is known for her poignant songwriting and sparkling costumes, has died at the age of 80. She rose from humble Tennessee roots to become a music icon, businesswoman, and philanthropist. Parton wrote hundreds of songs, including classics like Jolene, 9 to 5, and I Will Always Love You.

0: A Tuesday morning in New York, not a cloud in the sky. A few minutes later, the world is different and has never been the same again. 25 years after 9/11.
1: Were we successful after spending a few trillion dollars on the war on terror?
0: The day that changed the world starts September 10th on DW. As East Germany fell, the ruling Communist Party's wealth surfaced, and some were determined to hold on to it.
2: Da sind drei Leute bei uns auf die Idee gekommen, dass man doch irgendwo eine Reserve anlegen muss.
0: How do you stash away billions? The deeper you dig, the darker it gets. The mystery of the missing billions. Follow the money, watch the full story on YouTube.
3: What happens when a society stops talking? Not all at once, but just a little bit less each year. Think about yourself, a conversation with your neighbour, a chat with a cashier. Maybe you've noticed you're having fewer, longer, deeper chats with your friends and family too. According to new research, those missing interactions are adding up, and scientists say they've now measured it.
4: So we found that for each year passing, we lose about 338 daily spoken words. So what that means is today you're speaking 338 words fewer than you did just a year ago.
3: That's Dr. Valeria Pfeiffer, assistant professor of psychology and counseling at the University of Missouri, Kansas City. She and another Arizona researcher analyzed conversational trends using data from 22 studies in the US, Europe, and Australia.
4: And we came up with this idea that indeed there may have been a decline in speaking over time. And when we tested that mathematically, that's indeed what we found.
3: And remember that number she said? 338 fewer words. That's hardly anything, right? Barely a conversation.
4: But if we look at this trend over time and the fact that it happens every individual year, suddenly we've lost 28% of the amount of spoken words that we used to speak back in 2005, that we speak fewer in 2019.
3: So are we accidentally engineering conversation out of everyday life? Think about what she just said, that we're speaking almost a third fewer words than we used to.
4: Technology has kind of started to take away opportunities for us to engage with others. For example, you don't have to go into a coffee shop to talk with the barista to order your coffee anymore. You can use an app to order your coffee and then just walk in and kind of grab your cup and leave. Or you can use the self-checkout at the grocery store so you no longer have to engage with the clerk. And there are many, many other examples of this where slowly we have just started to give up or surrender some of these potential situations where we could have had social interactions to technology.
3: But is that really a problem? Isn't technology allowing us to just be more efficient, both with our time and who we speak to?
4: You could consider that from a standpoint of efficiency, but we don't yet know if perhaps this kind of waiting in line for your coffee and maybe chatting with someone, maybe having an interaction, maybe having the time to settle down has benefits to us that exceed our productivity, but instead help us, you know, self-efficient or maximize our well-being or social outcomes here. So I think it depends on what we consider efficient and what we think is valuable to us. And it seems that our society is shifting towards ways of measuring efficiency in productivity, and maybe not as much in, again, having those social interactions and maybe connecting with others and maybe pausing and taking a moment for yourself.
3: It's pretty easy to blame just smartphones, though. Technology is a big factor, but it's not the only one.
4: Now, in addition to that, I think there are also other factors that are kind of impacting this change. For example, we no longer live in multi-generational households. It's a demographic shift where people tend to live more alone, they have fewer siblings, there may be fewer people who engage themselves in the community as maybe a couple of years back people used to, fewer people go to churches, fewer people attend clubs. So some of these broader changes, and again, creating opportunity to engage, have just declined over time.
3: So what's the big deal? Is it really a problem that we're not talking as much? Well, to answer that, we need to look at the evolutionary purpose of language to begin with.
5: The view I've come round to, and relatively recently actually, is that what language evolved for was essentially storytelling.
3: That's Professor Robin Dunbar, an eminent evolutionary psychologist from the University of Oxford. For decades, he's studied how humans form relationships and says conversation isn't just about exchanging information. It's one of the ways humans create community.
5: I've argued for a very long time that the evolution of language is about gossip, is about providing information about who's doing what with who. And I think that's sort of broadly still true. But the real function, I think, is probably to provide a sense of community. It's to allow you to, well, just sit and talk to each other around the campfire and tell stories and tell jokes and so on. And it's that complex of cultural knowledge, the history of who we are, how we came to be here, the kind of stories, the folk tales we like, you know, the jokes we like, all these kind of things kind of create this, I don't know what you would call it, a matrix or a blanket even, that is wrapped around us as a community.
3: So we're speaking less, but at the same time, we are texting and video calling more. Is digital communication an adequate substitute?
4: So research isn't quite clear on that question yet. So we know that social relationships that we form using type language, so chat or email, tend to be weaker than those we form face-to-face. We have kind of this asynchrony. So while I type, something may happen, but the other person will not receive that information because I'll just interrupt my typing and then get back to it. So some of that kind of influence from the surrounding environment and from being in the same space and having like a larger shared common ground that can potentially impact you.
5: The kind of online social media, telephones, digital world works quite well for maintaining relationships, especially if people have moved a long distance apart. It's not quite as good as being able to sit across the table in a beer keller and see the whites of the other person's eyes and laugh with them, if you like. The digital world, I think, acts a bit like a sticking plaster. It stops the rate at which relationships will decay if you don't meet up regularly enough, but it won't stop them decaying completely and becoming a non-relationship if you don't see the person in the flesh at some point.
3: So technology is good at maintaining relationships to a point, but our guests say that conversation in person is a skill. It takes practice. And if we're speaking less, we're practicing and honing that skill less, particularly important when you're young.
4: So you can kind of think of it as a muscle that you're exercising. If you, instead of, you know, using your arm regularly, all you ever do is doing one single exercise, your muscles in one way may be developed, but in other ways may start to atrophy and no longer function properly. And that may then impact the functioning of your whole arm. So again, there may be implications for this social cohesiveness and belonging and so on, but there are also potential cognitive implications to that.
5: So I always describe it in a football analogy. I mean, I can give you the rule book for football, and I can show you the white lines on the pitch, but that's not going to help you win the World Cup. Right? It's not even going to help you win the German Football League, never mind the local village league. The only way you're going to win, if you like, is to have lots of practice, because you have to practice together as a team to work together, and you have to practice against opposition. And it's the same in developing these social skills. So the human social world is probably the most complicated thing in the universe. And that's because it's so dynamic. People are constantly falling in and out of friendships. That means you need a lot of information. You need a lot of sophisticated ability to handle that information, to know who's fallen out with who and when to say something and when not to say something. View now is that this probably takes about the first 25 years of your life to become reasonably proficient as an adult.
3: If the rates we're speaking at continue to decline, what does that mean for the future? What are the possible consequences for individuals, for society, and for social cohesion at a time of increased loneliness and growing community divisions?
5: And if you don't get the opportunity then to mix with more people, you end up with silos building up within the communities that then become antagonistic towards each other. So it's really not a good idea.
4: I think that there really is the potential for us as a society to kind of change our norms about what it means to have interactions. It may become really inappropriate to talk to a stranger or to have an interaction with anybody. And that can potentially lead to accelerations in the things we've already discussed. So people may feel more hostile towards somebody that asks them a question. Somebody who needs help may have hesitancy to ask for it because it just is a sort of impolite act to even have a conversation or talk to somebody. And I think that it also has, again, those cognitive and social implications where we may just have overall lower levels of well-being. We may feel more lonely. Thinking that this trend may continue, we can see the bottom of the barrel when it comes to the number of words that we speak in a day.
3: That's all a bit depressing, isn't it? But that's exactly the point Professor Dunbar is making. It doesn't need to be.
5: If our relationships are weaker or less emotionally close, that in turn will have a big effect on both our psychological health and well-being and indeed on our physical health and well-being, because the single best predictor of how contented you are, how unlikely you are to suffer from things like depression, but also your physical health and well-being, the single best predictor is the number and quality of close friendships that you have.
3: This video really isn't just about smartphones and technology. It's about what happens to us when everyday conversation disappears. Those small interactions that turn us from groups of individuals into communities. You might remember this research on the 338 words only goes up to 2019. Dr. Pfeiffer says it's likely that the pandemic would have accelerated that trend, but that it probably recovered a bit as we stopped social distancing, though not fully. Let us know what you think. We'll link to the research below so you can read more for yourself. I'm Jared Reed in Berlin. Thank you to my producers, Aaron Tilton, Petra Janssen, Marianne Evenstein, and Khalil Fadel. Thanks for watching.

0: She survived the Holocaust. Eva Umlauf was in Auschwitz as a two-year-old girl. It was only much later that she dared to confront her ordeal, a life overshadowed by trauma. What made her embark on that journey? I survived Auschwitz. Watch the full story on YouTube. The untold story. An eye for detail. A different point of view. Find it here. Reporter, every weekend on DW.
1: You're 8 seconds old. Born on December 10th, 2025 in northern India. You're a little girl who will be named Lakshmi.

You are the first protagonist in our film. ...30,000 girls are born each day in India. That's one every 3 seconds.

0: And this is your daddy.
1: So cute.
0: Oh, you're very happy in daddy's arms.
1: I really wanted a girl. For us, the goddess Lakshmi has come into our home.
2: Lakshmi, you share your name with a goddess who brings good fortune and prosperity.
3: Daddy. I'm her grandmother, and I'm very happy. She's my only granddaughter. We prayed for a girl, and now God has given her to us. So we're going to celebrate.
2: Their joy over welcoming a little girl into the world has not always been the norm here. In fact, for many, many years, in both India and China, the birth of a girl was often a cause of concern. Boys were preferred instead and were often spoiled. Millions even made an active decision not to have daughters. In the early 2000s, for every 100 girls born in India, 110 boys were born. In China, the figure was as high as 120. But in recent years, the number of girls has been rising again. Lakshmi in India, Johan and Yula in China. Two happy families and two examples of the comeback being experienced by girls. Lakshmi is growing up in this village located in the plains of the river Ganges.
3: My little sweetie.
2: Every day, her grandmother massages her body with oil warmed in the fire. Three generations of her family live in this modest house.
3: Go on, give her a little kiss.
2: Now aged 61, Sivapati Devi has lived through very different times, when girls were not as desirable as boys.
3: When a daughter is born, the father thinks, oh, a girl. But if it's a son, he realizes, oh, I have a son, a blessing. A son learns things at school and university. Why? Because in the end, he'll get a job and bring money home to his father. A girl doesn't bring money home. She'll get married one day and move in with her in-laws. From the very beginning, she belongs to another household. So why waste money on her?
2: In her family, she was one of six daughters, with only one brother. A cursed family, according to the views of the time. Six girls meant six dowries. Most marriages in India are still arranged, and the bride's family is expected to provide a dowry, often worth a considerable amount.
3: My son was given these cows as a dowry. They were a gift from my daughter-in-law's parents. People might give jewelry or money. Some even give cars, worth thousands of rupees.
2: This morning, Lakshmi's mother and grandmother are taking the little girl's three brothers to school, a place they themselves were never allowed to attend.
0: My brothers went to school, but I didn't. I always dreamed of getting an education, but my mother was on her own. How was I supposed to go to school? I had to help her washing dishes, working in the kitchen, doing laundry.
3: Lakshmi will go to this school with her brothers.

0: I was walking by the river with my animals. That's when I saw some little fingers sticking out over there. I'll show you. It was here. The body was covered in dirt. You could only see the fingers sticking out. I stepped closer and saw the fingertips were moving. Her heart was beating, causing the ground to tremble slightly. Like this. Then she started crying, and I realized she was still alive. That's when I panicked and completely lost it. I ran to get help. It's a girl.
1: They named you Pari, or Little Angel. You were about 10 days old, but you didn't survive your injuries and died in the hospital on September 21st, 2025. That's all we knew about you.
0: What did a baby ever do to deserve being buried alive? If people had such problems, they could have given her away. They should have given her to me. I would have raised her. She came from the earth and returned to the earth.

0: Although the number of infanticides in India has declined considerably, they are still a reality, one that is hard to ignore. It's something Jyoti Chowdhury refuses to accept.
1: So you can see, 9 days, child was killed. I can never get used to these articles.
0: While in the 1970s and 80s, many girls were killed shortly after birth, from the 1990s, the number of female feticides increased instead, with girls specifically being killed before birth through selective abortion.
1: In late 90s and early 2000s, the technology was everywhere. Ultrasound machines were there at small towns also. If I'm determining the sex of my child, I can abort it and nobody will know. So the number became very high as compared to the infanticide.
0: Throughout India, there are disproportionately more men than women. The worst affected districts have fewer than 800 girls for every 1,000 boys. In 1994, the government took action, making it illegal to determine the sex of an unborn child. The police conducted sting operations.
1: And the sting operations were one of the key factors in implementation of the act.
0: Jyoti's aid organization provides pregnant women to help police with these clandestine operations. The goal is to arrest doctors who illegally determine the sex of a fetus. In the 2010s, raids were conducted across the country.
2: 5,000 rupees paid in advance, a pregnant woman as a decoy. An ultrasound machine was confiscated.
0: This footage was filmed by police after they arrested a doctor.
3: This bed is used for conducting the abortions.
0: This doctor was arrested with the equivalent of 300 euros in her hand, 20 times the usual price for an ultrasound.
3: What's this money? Why did you accept it?
0: These efforts and their coverage in the media generated widespread interest across the country. In recent years, significantly more girls have been born and lived past infancy. So the ratio of newborn girls to boys in India is narrowing, thanks also to creative solutions.
4: This is the baby hatch. If someone wants to abandon their unwanted child, they can place it here. As soon as you place a child in the cot, the baby's weight triggers a bell, alerting staff inside. Then they take care of the baby right away.
0: Jyoti doesn't want to encourage anyone to abandon their child, but the baby hatches, located in several Indian states, have saved thousands of girls.
4: For a parent, it can be tough.
1: I'm sorry, I'm getting emotional.
4: It's really tough for a mother to give up her child just like that. Even a miscarriage is hard. But to simply abandon a child after carrying it for 9 months and giving birth to it, to give it up under pressure from the family, that's tough.
0: The babies are taken into care by a government official.
3: This is where the children live. We currently have 5. Her name is Sia. She was found in a baby hatch a month ago, placed there anonymously.
4: You are so cute. How old was she when she came here?
3: She was abandoned on the day of her birth. Since then, she's put on weight and is growing well.
0: India is not the only country where the birth of a girl was long considered a misfortune. Families in China, especially in rural areas, also killed girls in order to have a son instead. In the southeastern Putian area, we see a different form of discrimination against women, Many girls here were sold at birth.
5: We're praying to the goddess Mazu.
0: Hu Jinxiang does not know her biological parents. She was sold at birth for 90 yuan, the equivalent of 2 months' wages for a laborer at the time. She has spent her entire life searching for her biological parents, but without success.
5: I pray that I will soon find my parents and my siblings. I miss them.
0: The family that bought her also officially adopted her at the age of 3 months. But very quickly, her role became that of a servant. She was essentially a slave.
5: When I was little, I had to work around the house every day. If I didn't work, I was beaten. My adoptive mother beat me every day. Here and here, it was very harsh.
0: In this region alone, tens of thousands of baby girls were sold between the 1960s and the 1990s. It was also a common practice elsewhere in China. This friend of hers was sold too.
4: Most children are adopted right after birth, and sometimes even while still in their mother's womb. This was very common. That's what happened to me. Our parents didn't have enough money to raise their children, and some thought they already had too many girls.
0: Hu Jinxiang's adoptive parents already had children, but they were treated differently.
5: My adoptive mother sent her biological children to school, but not me. She was afraid I'd run away. She had plenty to eat, and so did her son. We only got the leftovers. If I'd been a boy, my life would have turned out very differently.
0: In 1979, a historic decision by the Chinese government made baby girls more undesirable than ever. In response to a steep rise in the birth rate, China introduced the one-child policy. A tragedy for millions of families, especially the most conservative ones, who felt their one child absolutely had to be a boy. The number of selective abortions increased. To this day, it remains a taboo in China. According to a United Nations estimate in 2020, China's missing females number around 70 million. For many men, this has become a problem, especially among the lower-income segments of the population. 30-year-old Niu Guancheng is a mechanic. He earns less than 1,000 euros a month. His modest salary is not enough to find a wife. He's been alone for 12 long years now. His desire to get married dominates his days. He spends his free time on dating apps. 2 months ago, he even hired a matchmaker.
3: The first girl she introduced me to said I was too tall. She doesn't like guys who are too tall or too stocky, she said. And then we talked about my family background, my income, my job, and at that point she didn't want to talk to me anymore. She said we weren't meant for each other. Honestly, it's been a real downer for me.
0: So, in order to find a partner, Guancheng asks his best friend for help. He's already married. The two friends are visiting an amusement park. They're going to see a well-known matchmaker with a reputation for matching couples right away. With nearly 300 million single men, China is the world's largest dating market.
3: Please stand back. Thank you.
0: Wang Po is a well-known figure in Chinese tradition, who functions as a clever and playful matchmaker. It's a fun alternative to dating apps that are often seen as cold and inflexible.
2: You're 26? What job do you do?
3: I'm a master's student.
2: Then come a little closer, my beauties. Oh, how cute. Just look at these girls.
3: All over the country, there are just guys. Now I'm no longer just competing with the boys from my area. It's big pressure.
2: So we have a girl. Now we need a guy over 18.
3: Over here, over here. There are way too many.
0: Luckily, I got married early. Lucky for me, I don't have to work hard to find someone.
3: I always thought I was pretty good looking. I never thought there'd be so many handsome guys here. The host hasn't even noticed me. The competition is really tough.
0: Guan Cheng will have to keep looking. According to the UN, in 2020, about 34% of Chinese men in his age group, 25 to 34, were single, compared to only around 19% of women. But China's young men won't always have this problem. Although more boys and girls are still being born in China, the birth rates are now almost balanced again, amazingly. That's partly due to the end of the one-child policy in 2015, but mainly to the country's rapid development and changing attitudes. In China, girls are back. Eleven- and nine-year-old Yuan and Yulu live in Shanghai. None of the neighbors in their building have boys.
4: Off you go, play.
5: Why do I have to practice?
4: If you don't practice, you can't learn to play the piano.
5: I don't want to practice anymore.
4: Give it a try. Just stay in time with the beat.
0: The two young girls in Shanghai are lucky. They can swim, the older one is taking art classes, while the younger one is learning piano. Their parents make sure they're happy and learning something.
4: I think two kids are better than one. That way, the amount of attention they get is automatically divided between them. And now they can play together, so I don't have to keep such a close eye on them.
0: ...74-year-old Zhang Shunli is the grandmother of the two girls.
2: They say older people need muscles, right? Without muscles, you can't stay healthy.
0: The family is from Inner Mongolia. They spend their winter in Shanghai. Over the past few decades, Zhang Shunli has observed how Chinese society has changed.
2: At first, I thought you need at least one boy in every family for the sake of the elderly.
0: For centuries, sons in China always stayed with their parents and took care of them. As a girl, it was your duty to care for your in-laws once you were married.
2: People used to say a girl was like spilled water. Once she was born, it was as if you'd given her to another family, while you could keep a boy and expect to have grandchildren. Today, people often say, it's good to have a girl. You have fewer worries. As they grow up, you notice that girls are more independent. And later on, you don't have to worry about finding them a place to live or anything like that. There's even a joke today. They say girls are like savings accounts, while boys tend to bring more debt. In the end, boys are a greater financial burden.
0: how can outdated views that are unhelpful be changed? Gurvi is just 12 years old, but she plans to be part of the change in India, starting today.
5: When a son is born, people stop having more children. But if it's a girl, they absolutely want another child, to have a boy. They think you need boys to carry on the family line. But why shouldn't I be able to carry on the family line?
0: For Gurvi, it's the final day of campaigning. She hopes to be elected as the head of a girls' council. The initiative aims to bring social change through the younger generation. In the very conservative state of Haryana, men control the village councils. Married women usually cover their heads and faces in the presence of men.
5: I'm running as a candidate. This is my symbol on the ballots. If I win, I'll have a tree planted every time a girl is born. I'll fight against inequality between boys and girls.
0: Everyone between the ages of 11 and 17, both girls and boys, is eligible to vote. The driving force behind this project supporting women is a man.
3: There were 300 votes.
0: A father himself, he recruited these teenage girls, who are the ones most affected by the social inequality, to help fight for the lives of both unborn and baby girls.
3: The gender ratio in our region continues to improve, but it's still not balanced. Abortions still happen, but with these girls' councils, we can really change the situation. Just imagine, every time a girl is born in the village, the council will congratulate her parents. And the winner is...
0: Unfortunately, Gurvi was not successful.
3: Never mind, it's not so bad. Who will be our ambassador instead?
0: Sunil Jaglan has been working since 2010 to change attitudes towards women and girls. He has visited over 3,000 villages and universities. He also talks to pregnant women directly to persuade them not to have a selective abortion. One thing that makes him especially proud, he says that since 2013, more girls than boys have been born in his village of 5,000 residents. Sunil has two daughters himself. They were what inspired the campaign that has made him well known.
3: Nandini and Yachika, come here. Look at these selfies. Do you remember when we took these pictures?
0: In 2015, selfies were all the rage.
4: There I was 8 or 9, and they're 10.
3: My daughter was constantly taking selfies, so I took selfies too and posted them on social media with the hashtag #SelfieWithDaughter. I left my phone number and people started sending me selfies too. Then on June 28, 2015, our Prime Minister, Narendra Modi, praised the initiative on a radio show and urged people to take selfies with their daughters. And that's when it went completely viral. Hollywood and Bollywood celebrities all over the world posted selfies with their daughters.
0: In the next 10 years, over 300,000 selfies were posted on Sunil's platform.
3: Those of you with a daughter or granddaughter, no matter what age, come here. I'll show you how to take proper selfies. I feel proud when I see the success of this campaign. We just started in a small village, but today the laughter is spreading everywhere.
0: And today this laughter came to your parents and grandmother, Lakshmi. 20 days after your birth, they organize a huge party in your honor, inviting the entire village.
5: She'll call me Grandma. I can hardly wait. We're just delighted to have a granddaughter. Lakshmi, you're a goddess.
3: Of course she'll go to college. I don't know what God has in store for her, but I'd like her to become a civil servant, a doctor, or an engineer.
0: Even in Shanghai, Sunil's campaign is inspiring others to follow suit. China and India, with a combined population of nearly 3 billion people, appear to have understood that humanity has no future without women.
6: Prayer apps, digital scriptures, and virtual communities. Faith is moving onto our screens. From AI spiritual guides and TikTok priests to worship in virtual reality, technology is changing how people believe and belong. But can it deepen faith, or does something get lost along the way? Faith on our phones. YouVersion says its family of Bible apps has now passed 1 billion installs. For churches, apps and social media are no longer just extras, they are becoming important ways to reach people. In 2025, the Vatican held its first jubilee for digital missionaries, with more than 1,000 Catholic influencers taking part in Rome or online. Their goal is to connect with people who may never walk through a church door. In Poland, one young priest is taking that mission to TikTok.
7: On TikTok, there are many people who want to, like, fight with me. So I bless them and, yeah, that's what I do.
8: This is Father Sebastian. He's 30 and has more than 420,000 followers on TikTok. For more than 6 years, he served as a priest in Zawiecie, a Polish town of around 45,000 people. He also has a pretty unusual sideline.
7: So I've got this TikTok office. I bought these tablet boxes. Here I sit and I put some music. Christian indie folk. That's what I love. Christian indie, like that. And I start and I'm going live.
8: Sebastian began posting on TikTok in October 2022. After watching another priest live stream, he thought it was something he

0: He could do too and began broadcasting himself. Not all of his fellow priests approved, but Sebastian carried on. It worked. So what keeps people watching?
1: My TikTok world is filled with variety. I know that my first mission is to, as I said, to lead teenagers closer to Christ. So I want to have stuff about Jesus Christ and the church. But I know that I won't catch them if I will be doing only that kind of stuff. That's why I've got some kind of lifestyle content or about video games.
0: Poland is still one of Europe's most Catholic countries, but even here fewer people are practicing their faith, especially among Gen Z. In 1992, 69% of Poles aged 18 to 24 said they regularly attended religious services. By 2021, that had dropped to just 23%. But Christianity is not shrinking everywhere. It's growing fastest in sub-Saharan Africa, driven largely by its young, expanding population. By 2020, the region was home to about 700 million Christians, compared with about 500 million in Europe. But back in Poland, the church is losing touch with many young people. Sebastian wants to bring them back.
1: I want to catch people who don't follow this Catholic stuff. They don't go to church, they don't have any contacts with this religion stuff, but they do have a TikTok. My mission in TikTok is to be a bridge from this their world to the true world from God.
2: Catching young people where they already are can make faith feel more personal and more accessible, but that same access can also be exploited. Islamist preachers have learned to use social media to build large, often young audiences. Their messages can blend into ordinary, everyday content, and algorithms can gradually narrow the range of views users see, serving them more and more of the same. Experts warn that in many recent cases, much of the path to radicalization has unfolded online, sometimes beginning on TikTok before moving into private chat groups. In Germany, one young Muslim woman challenges extremist and misogynistic interpretations of her faith. That's made her a target of some very ugly backlash.
0: German influencer Nur El Huda Shehade began receiving death threats after she stopped wearing her hijab. She says it no longer reflected who she was.
3: It's pretty obvious that I'm Muslim. I don't believe that wearing a hijab protects women from being sexualized. I just couldn't identify with it or couldn't find a personal reason for it, so I stopped wearing it.
0: The clip quickly went viral on TikTok, where algorithms often amplify content that sparks strong reactions. The same algorithms also amplify Islamist preachers, some with hundreds of thousands of followers. What experts note, this starkly reduces the influx of variable content, pushing young users into potential extremist bubbles. This online radicalization is a growing problem. Nur El Huda Shehade decided to fight back.
3: It becomes dangerous when there's no counterbalance. If the only voices out there are hate preachers or misogynistic scholars, and there's no one speaking up against them, offering a different perspective and providing proper information, then the situation can become very dangerous.
0: That's why she speaks out against Islamist extremism and misogyny online. She says that the hate has not stopped, but neither has she.
3: I have a clear goal in mind. I really want to protect women from religious abuse, and I'm not losing focus. Sometimes it can hit you hard, especially when things get very personal. But my goal is much stronger than all that hate.
0: Some Islamist creators present strict ideology in everyday advice on marriage, clothing, and behavior. They present traditional gender roles as religious fact. Experts say it's important to have visible alternative voices that show young users a diverse picture of Islam.
2: Using technology to spread the word of God or debate faith is one thing. But now technology itself is becoming part of the religious experience. Several online AI characters are designed to simulate Jesus and answer users with responses based on biblical texts. They promise personal spiritual guidance, but they also turn intimate questions of faith into a paid business.
4: Seeing God's hand in everyday moments brings true peace.
0: You can talk to AI Jesus for just a few dollars a minute. It was created by a US-based tech startup, which offers paid video calls through its website and app.

0: AI Jesus was trained on the Bible and select sermons.
1: It has a focused set of information and purpose that's about the spirituality and the guidance and mentorship.
0: AI Jesus remembers previous conversations, and that's meant to make exchanges more personal and foster an emotional connection. It's all part of a much bigger market. Analysts valued spiritual wellness apps, including meditation, mindfulness, and faith-based apps, at more than $2 billion, with AI playing a growing role.
2: We have this huge field of spiritualities and mindfulness and the strive for immortality and self-optimization, which I would also call religious. And in this field, AI is playing a huge role.
0: AI systems generate language by predicting likely words. They have no faith or spiritual experience. Still, almost 40% of Christian Gen Zers said AI spiritual advice could be as trustworthy as a pastor's, according to a survey carried out by a faith tech company.
2: What AI is also doing is creating immersive experiences that we associate with feelings of transcendence and religions. And here the huge question is this authentic?
3: Hi, Jesus. My name is Jeff.
0: The company says AI Jesus is not intended to replace clergy or scripture, but to offer comfort and guidance based on Christian teachings. But there are concerns. Researchers warn that data protection rules for AI chatbots are often unclear. Studies show these systems can also produce false information and reproduce bias. The experience may feel spiritual, but the service remains commercial. Can an AI modeled on a religious figure offer meaningful spiritual guidance, or does it turn faith into a moneymaker? The AI Jesus exists only in the cloud, but physical AI is also entering religious spaces. At a temple in Kyoto, an AI-powered robot has been designed to discuss Buddhist teachings and reconnect people with their faith. This is Buddharoid, Japan's first AI robot monk, hard at work in Kyoto's Shorin In Temple. It can walk and sit in a lotus position. Once again, I bring my palms together in heartfelt prayer. Plus, Buddharoid can have real-time conversations about Buddhist teachings. Buddhism teaches us to avoid violence and hurtful words, follow ethical principles, and calmly train the mind. It might remind you of Minda, this humanoid used in another Kyoto temple launched in 2019. But Minda can only chant pre-recorded sermons and can't have a dialogue. Buddharoid was developed to offer spiritual advice and spark renewed interest in Buddhism in Japan. It was developed by Seiji Kumagai.
4: We consult regarding our daily, problems and troubles or our anxiety with human monks. But in front of human, sometimes we feel very shy to talk honestly. On the other hand, with robot or with AI, chatbot, it's very easy to talk.
0: Buddhism is one of the largest religions in Japan. More than a third of the population identified as Buddhist in 2020, but the number is falling fast, down 12% within a decade. Fewer young people feel connected to the faith. Still, not everyone's convinced about using AI to change that.
5: There are many ways to answer questions. That's often the case in Buddhism. AI can solve mathematical, clear-cut problems and give answers like 1.3. But I think it may not be able to answer the important questions.
0: Buddharoid isn't meant to replace human monks, but support them.
4: It will compensate the lack of number of monks. Human monks cannot active 24 hours. In some regions, we lack the human monks, but we should be careful about the risks.
0: Buddharoid knows its mission well. I am not a Buddhist monk, but I have given the role of conveying the teachings of Buddhism and listening to everyone's stories. Japan isn't the only place exploring how robots might interact with religion. In the United Arab Emirates, a humanoid robot dressed in traditional Emirati clothing also sparked debate. Clips appearing to show Bu Sunaida praying in a mosque drew criticism online. Some social media users argued that prayer requires intention, consciousness, and faith, qualities a machine cannot possess. The robot's inventor is clear about its limits.
4: A robot is not, cannot be Muslim or cannot be in a religion. It's a robot. We take it to improve our life.
0: When faith goes digital, who gets the final say? The believer, the religious community, or the people behind the algorithm? There are no simple answers, and this debate is only beginning. So, what do you think? Would you turn to an AI for spiritual advice? Let us know. That's all from me. Thanks for watching. Bye.

0: traditional dating, modern dating.
1: Dating in this day and age is very, very tough.
2: And it's mostly transactional.
3: You need to date a boy that has money.
4: Well, generally it's a mess. People are afraid of getting hurt.
1: Everyone keeps talking about finding their perfect match, but whose responsibility is it? Is it your parents, community, or even social media? Whose is it?
5: The 77%. Next.
6: The social media campaign in India and across the world has played a very smart role in making people feel the urgency of climate change.
7: Beyond clicks and likes, how can Gen Z turn climate awareness into action?
8: Then it is upon you to actually step out and participate in something that can make a change.
5: Eco India in 30 minutes.

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1: Hear the stories, Shadows of German Colonialism. The first comedy club in Palestine wants to unite people, overcoming the borders they face every day with laughter.
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1: Humor during a state of emergency. 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
5: This is DW News. These are our top stories. U.S. media are reporting that CIA Director John Ratcliffe traveled to Moscow on Tuesday for meetings with Russian officials. It would be the first known visit to the Russian capital by a CIA director since William Burns held talks with Vladimir Putin in 2021, before Russia launched its full-scale invasion of Ukraine. It's not clear why Ratcliffe was in Moscow or whom he met with. Canada has announced retaliatory tariffs on $20 billion U.S. dollars worth of U.S. goods. Finance Minister François-Philippe Champagne said the amount matches dollar for dollar new duties imposed by Washington on Canadian products and will take effect from September 8th. The government in Ottawa will also provide measures to support businesses and workers affected by the new U.S. tariffs. Country music star Dolly Parton, who is known for her poignant songwriting and sparkling costumes, has died at the age of 80. She rose from humble Tennessee roots to become a music icon, businesswoman, and philanthropist. Parton wrote hundreds of songs, including classics like Jolene, 9 to 5, and I Will Always Love You.
6: When it comes to love, you think logic works?
7: You don't even have to have
6: There's
7: like
6: no
7: a PhD.
6: Logic in love.
7: I feel like...
6: Hey, you'd be surprised to get a PhD and when it comes to love,
7: yeah,
6: you're like the you're most like, silly person ever.
7: True. You know, everyone keeps talking about finding their perfect match, but whose responsibility is it? Is it your parents, community, or even social media? Whose is it?
6: Well, if you think dating apps have replaced traditional meetups and matchmaking in Africa, think again. My name is Fatih Eli Kamuloshi.
7: And I am Rachel Nduati.
6: What do you think? I mean, traditional dating, modern dating.
7: Well, I will say dating in this day and age is very, very tough.
6: Yes.
7: It's tough out it's here tough. From what I'm hearing from friends. Because, you know, the previous way of dating, way our parents dated, for example, was very different. Writing letters, finding each other. You know, they used to like also like tell each other, let's meet in the cinema. Mm. And then they just go to the cinema.
6: The Bantaba.
7: Exactly. Mm. And they didn't like have this whole text. They didn't have social media to look up to. Mm. But now it's a bit of a tough one because everyone is like modeling this via social media. They're looking at their relationship, they're posting, and it complicates everything, to be honest.
6: I agree, that does complicate it. And for most people, modern dating could work. But for some, it's really a lot of giving so much of yourself, and it's physically and mentally exhausting. And I think that's also fair enough because when you look at it, the intent is not communicated at the outset, right? You go into it and maybe in the long term, you can finally decide if this is a committed relationship that you want to pursue. Whereas traditionally, which could also even be a courtship, the intent is discussed from the outset.
7: The end goal is clear.
6: The end goal is clear for everyone. And you know exactly what you're doing, even before going out.
7: But that's the thing, though, you know, like you mentioned. And I think it's really tough at the moment to merge this too, to merge traditional dating and modern day dating, because at the end of the day, people are still like, we're still Africans. We still have African culture thinking about it still. And we're like, okay, so we're both earning. What are we going to do? Who's going to pay for the bills?
6: Where are we?
7: Let's go to Nigeria for now and find this out from Favor. Where are people meeting their partners? And is it through apps or traditional meetups?
8: If you're single in Lagos, where do you actually meet someone these days? Through friends, at work, at church, or are we all just on dating apps and sliding into each other's DMs?
9: I'll actually say social gathering.
10: A social gathering where we can meet face to face.
11: I'll prefer probably the walkway, the social gathering like a lounge, something like that.
12: And in fact, I believe that what works for A will not work for B, but I prefer social media.
13: Okay, I can't go on a dating app. It's very risky and all. So I feel like probably it will just happen. Like, you can literally meet anybody. So long as it's the right person, you can meet someone like in the school, in church.
14: I would prefer meeting with your friends, social gatherings generally.
15: I met the person I was dating back then in uni. And mostly friends linking us up and all that.
16: Well, church, social gatherings, true friends.
17: More social gatherings and then true training, like training section, volleyball training.
7: You know, first dates, we always say these are interview compatibility tests. You're just weighing the waters to see who fits where.
6: Yes.
7: And I think in an African setting, of course, it's a diverse continent. There's going to be different languages. There's going to be different forms of culture.
6: Yeah.
7: So trying to merge those two sometimes, especially in this generation where people are really like exposed to education, they really tend to, you know, just get along and look for what works for them and see where it ends.
6: I mean, there are clearly a lot of factors that people consider before going into a serious relationship, as we see here. I mean, I've seen people who have considered tribes and I've seen people who did not really care about the tribe. At the end of the day, we've heard people say different things, you know, values. Some say they consider religion as well. But we even have the caste system where you cannot marry a member of a certain caste.
7: Yeah. Explain,
6: I
7: please.
6: I think it's a very long story.
7: Explain, because what?
6: It's like a hierarchy of where you have the nobles down to the slaves. I mean, this is a very old concept, traditional concept, and I think now it's changing because a lot of people no longer subscribe to that. Certain families don't subscribe to it, but there are other families that take it very seriously, especially in certain, but in certain tribes, they take the caste very seriously.
7: Yeah, and I think it's also a matter of compatibility because dating is hard in itself. And so like, whether you or not you follow somebody's culture, that's a matter of preference, but there's also like the external noise that is also existent.
6: I believe it takes more than self-awareness to get to that point of saying culture and tradition don't matter. I mean, Lagos is also a very big city and there are different and diverse people coming from different cultures and from different areas in Nigeria. And so it's pretty much easy and understandable if people have this open mind in their decision making. But can we say the same of other cities? So we want to try something different. Let's go out of Lagos and head over to the north there in Kano to see what people there have to say about this.
18: Like, I'm not a Yoruba person, not Igbo.
19: Igbo can never marry an Afsama. I've not even seen when it has happened before.
20: As a young lady from Kano State, can you marry a guy from Anambra or Ado Ekiti?
21: We also, we want to be marrying within our own culture so that we understand each other more better.
22: Some families even marry from within the family, ma. Not even within the family, you just have to marry maybe your cousin.
20: For a very long time, many people believed that women from Kano State must marry either from Fulani or Hausa community. Is that true?
22: We actually expose ourselves. We marry out of our community, out of our society. So. But though some don't. They prefer marrying people within Kano.
20: But society is changing and many young people are beginning to challenge those expectations.
21: Yes, nowadays they are pre-too, but in all those days, they are not actually.
20: Ladies and gentlemen, do you think intertribal marriage will help to unite Nigeria?
23: If Hausa can marry Igbo, then Igbo can marry Hausa in Nigeria. Then we have a peace. No any tribalism.
20: Across Africa, many young people are trying to balance between tradition and personal choice. And for some, marriage has become part of that conversation.
7: Well, marriage is indeed part of that conversation. And I was listening to Samson in that report. Yeah. And I remember when I was young, right, we had this sort of like couple, very renowned couple in Kenya, from two different main different communities. And they were really famous. There was Otieno and there's Wamboi. Mm. And they really were this model of, you know, an intertribal marriage. Mm. And they sort of had to make it work. And their argument was that, you know, the whole tribalism thing, that's colonial thinking, because if you look at colonization, right, the British used divide and rule. So they used to look at the tribes that are really not interacting well. Mm. And then they're like, you know, these tribes are actually like irreconcilable. Yeah. So that means then that we can spread bad news about these tribes. Mm. But post-colonial thinking wise, I think Kenya is also very progressive in terms of like inter-tribal relationships.
6: It's good to see those progressive stories as well. So people are very intentional in setting out very clearly what is going to work for them, but also for the family. And I think that is also a little bit difficult. Mm-hmm. And it's really sad because love is a tricky game, you know?
7: You know, it's also like, it depends on the person. Are you like a much more like emotional, not really logical person? Because I feel like you
6: think you know, love, wait, when it comes to love, you love, think logic works?
7: You don't even have to have
6: there's
7: like
6: no
7: a
6: logic
7: PhD
6: in love.
7: I feel like
6: hey, you'd be surprised to get a PhD and when it comes to love, you're like the most silly person ever.
7: True. But you know who knows? You know who knows? Maybe it's a matchmaker. Because I think that, you know, people really have this sort of like attribute towards dating apps. Yes. They think that dating apps are really not cool.
6: Yes.
7: But they're trying to look for other ways, and this is matchmaking.
6: Yeah, and I think it's actually very fair if someone wants to be clear about what they're looking for, the values, the tradition. If someone considers their tradition, I think that's also should be noted. If someone 100%. Considers religion, noted. Values, noted. But then how can we bring these things together to form a match?
7: Through a matchmaker.
0: It's mostly transactional.
2: In this generation, everybody had made it seem like to date, you need to date a boy that has money to be in a happy relationship here.
3: I mean, you can literally do everything for the woman and the woman will still do the shit she won't do. I mean, still the same thing for the guy.
4: Well, generally it's a mess. People are afraid of getting hurt. People have insecurities they haven't healed from.
24: So like the dating pool, I mean, it's messy, it's crazy. People are cheating, they are not honest.
25: From dating apps to social media relationships, many say trust is becoming harder to find. So could traditional matchmaking and family-assisted introductions offer an alternative?
26: Most people coming to the platform to get matchmake have tried one relationship or the other. And when they see that it's not working, they look at it, okay, let's see if we can try matchmaking. Let's see if a private person can come, match us together, and then let's have discussion. People are now modernizing it. It's now about, are they compatible? Please, can you get us someone that is compatible or that is likely to be compatible with this particular person? So it's not going to end.
25: But with many young people describing today's dating scene as confusing and transactional, could they be open to traditional ways of finding their true life partners?
27: Dating for marriage works, number one. My mom will not come to me and tell me that, Afa, I get one kind of husband for you, I don't even know this much from anywhere.
28: I actually don't believe that they actually dated back in those days. I think they all did this matchmaking stuff.
29: If my parents pick me an Alaji that is rich and he doesn't beat women, he takes care of the women he loves, I'm down. I really do not mind at all, as long as he's a good person.
25: And for some singles, the growing interest in matchmaking reflects a desire for commitment and more purposeful relationships.
26: There are parents that come to our platform to ask and say, oh, please, could you match my daughter? Could you match my son? And at the end of the day, they live happily ever after. So it is an opportunity for you to believe, to accept that matchmaking still works. All you just need to do is to be intentional about yourself.
7: True. You know, yeah. I was watching her and I remembered, like, sometimes when I go on TikTok, there's so many matchmakers on TikTok live.
6: No, really?
7: Yes, it's like a gig economy. And like people just, and I think people trust them more because I think the idea is that the participants are always like turning on their camera. So it's very hard to be catfished.
6: I think it's safe to say that the dating pool is messy and that this generation is experiencing a dating 100%. Fatigue due to lack of trust and commitment issues. You know, are people willing to compromise? Are people, because I think it's just difficult to get that perfect person.
7: And I think with a matchmaker, it's actually good because, people always think that the other person is the problem. So maybe the matchmaker actually helps you to understand, okay, so you have this problem and he also has this problem or she has this problem.
6: I mean, what I see here is young people being open to trying new things, while the matchmaker also gives you a sense of security because you know what you want. Now it's just a matter of compatibility and seeing if it works. I think that and I believe that marriage is still a very important cultural and 100%. Social milestone in Africa, but young people just want to do it on their own terms and timelines.
7: For sure.
6: And we head into this conversation even further because Edith was there in Ghana to open this discussion about marriage and expectations even further.
1: For men, I think money is always top of mind. But for you, before you got married, was money a consideration at all?
5: Before we got married, I had to know whether he's responsible and then he has a job that he can take care of me before I agreed that we should get married. So financial responsibility, yes, I took that into consideration.
1: What about for you? Did you need to be financially secure before you committed to become married?
5: No, I don't have anything doing. It's my husband that is taking care of me 100%. The husband is working and is able to provide the basic needs. You are okay to go. I didn't have to consider whether I am working and I can take care of myself before I got married. No. Yeah.
1: So if, say, Ibrahim didn't have a job, would you have married him?
5: No.
1: Oh, Ibrahim. Lucky for you, you had a job. But was finances a huge consideration for you?
8: For me personally, no. As far as you are able to take care of yourself and the basic need, I think you are good to go.
1: But it's interesting here because Mariam is saying that for her, it was a really important thing, but for you, not so much. So what was the value for you? What, as far as the things that were important before you got married, what was at the top?
8: So for me, the first is character. The second is that we all agree with each other. And then the third is we are aligned with our goals, our character, and fate.
1: Okay. So, Musia, I want to come to you for a second because you actually were married. So, to what extent was wealth a factor of consideration before you decided to take the vow?
9: Before you decide to take a vow in a marriage, you have to be financially stable because if unexpected happens to the man, what will you do? Will you ask for help outside or what are you going to do?
7: So that debate right there was in Kumasi in Ghana. And this is actually a very predominantly Christian society, but still has a Muslim population of up to 20%. You know, money conversations in an African household have never been easy. Mm. And it's even uncomfortable when it comes to like dating. Yeah. Because like in some societies, I don't know about in the Gambia, but in Kenya, like people are more expressive about money. But if you look at like the East African perspective, people like don't really love talking about money.
6: Yeah. And it's important to talk about it.
7: But money will always be a conversation and sometimes also like paying for a date. These are tangible proofs of affection in the African society. Dating in itself is also hard because in the African setting, people don't have jobs. Mm-hmm. They are trying. This is still the generation that's so much unemployed. So dating is even harder for them.
6: And expensive. But I'm also there and wondering, we always say that the way to a man's heart is through his stomach. What's the way to a woman's heart? Like, no one is ready for that conversation, really. We always prepare women that you have to give,
7: That's
6: you
7: true.
6: Have to convince, like, you

0: chances are the patriarchy still exists, and women are still going to be like very vulnerable. They're not going to get those opportunities.
1: You know, of course, we know that women also need to have something going on for themselves. But you know what? Let's delve a little bit more into the financial aspect, because there are a lot of expectations. And I think finance is a very critical aspect, because clearly the lives have to be fed and they also have to be sheltered. But let's see how is that is panning out in the debate here.
2: They were talking about money issues, but not forgot, before going into the marriage, we made mention for better, for worse. But why are you always wanted to enjoy the better part, but not the worse part? This is the case whereby you are depending on the man fully, and then anything or everything concerning your social, anything that you wanted him to take in charge of it. But don't forget, he's a human being. As time goes on, he might get tired of how he's spending on you. So why not, at the moment that he be giving you money, you be saving some of the money, then you use it for your other needs. My sister made mention of if the person is taking fully care of you 100%, that is where the abuse comes, because he sees it as he is the one providing you. You have nothing to do for yourself. I will always encourage ladies that kind of attitude or kind of behavior, they should stop it.
0: Okay.
2: Because normally they buy the abusive behavior of the man on them. Because after all, without him, she can't survive.
3: That sounds like victim blaming. I'm not so sure I like that.
4: It's compulsory for the men to do that, because that's their job. They have to take good care of the ladies.
3: All right. Yep.
5: To me, it's not compulsory. As a lady, you have to have value of yourself.
1: Well, Rachel, marriage is a contract. And depending on where you are, there are terms and conditions. If we say, okay, the man shouldn't do it, let's be honest, let's be fair. If the man should not do it, then the burden clearly would rest on the woman.
0: Especially
1: it has
0: if they
1: to
0: have
1: rest
0: kids.
1: On someone.
3: If they have kids. And I read a study right now, actually, like in the African continent, there's a lot of people who are choosing not to get married.
1: Yeah.
3: And marriage rates are declining. But what is not declining is cohabiting. So people are choosing to move in together, do the whole thing,
1: do the whole boyfriend
3: and girlfriend thing, but not get married. Mm. But also financial experts actually warn that if you move in together and you don't have a plan, then it's the woman who's going to carry that shoulder
1: at the end of the day.
3: And if they have kids, then it's even going to be worse.
1: We've seen that.
3: Because there's no documentation of this.
1: I think that's why in Islam it's very clear. And I wanted to bring that up, because the people that we've seen in that debate, you know, we've seen the Muslim girls, we've seen the Christians as well, and you can hear them and their different perspectives. It is because of the basis that they're talking from. In Islam, there's something called the mahar. The mahar has to be paid before the marriage is even finalized. Like, it's a gift for the woman.
3: Okay.
1: It's for her taking. It's not for the family. Nobody can take that from the woman.
3: This is for her.
1: It belongs to the woman.
3: But who negotiates for
1: right?
3: this?
1: She can negotiate with the husband, and they decide what exactly she wants for her dawah. But the dawah, which is the mahar, has to be something of value. So either gold or something.
3: Gold.
1: Yeah, like an asset. And the reason why that is because in case of eventuality, maybe in the case of divorce or death, she can use that to rebuild. Mm. Anything she wants to do out of her own accord, there's the basis for mutual understanding and communication. And that has been given to the couple to decide how they want to rule. But you cannot abuse her financially or physically. That is a no-go area.
3: There you have it.
1: What's the best way, guys,
3: to settle this as a couple? If you do decide to get married again, is money something that you will put at the top, or is it something that you won't really consider?
5: No, I won't put money at the top, but what I will consider is I'm working, but it should still take care of me. My money is a security for me, and also it's a buffer for the family.
3: Okay.
5: In case of unexpected happens, I chip in.
3: What happens if, bad luck, he loses his income? Would you still stay with him?
6: I will, because we married because we loved each other and we had shared goals. So we are all working towards the goal, and as we are going, if we fall off, that does not mean I should leave. I will try to pick him up, then we go together. Love, I will define as something that you do, no matter what, you do to make your partner feel comfortable. So love is you making your partner comfortable, not leaving him behind. So if he fall off, I'll pick him up, then we go together.
3: We always saw like happily ever after,
1: right? I like the idea.
3: But here's the thing. Yeah. We don't know what happens in the after.
1: Mm.
3: And in the after, that's where like life really happens. You start understanding this man's habits, for example. You start understanding whether this person actually snores.
1: Yeah.

0: you get those icks or quirks and you're like, is love still enough? Mm. And then also like the financial thing that we talked about before. Yeah. So like all these things, you need like mutual understanding and support.
1: I'm a big fan of this, mutual understanding and support. I'm a big fan of be clear about your intentions and set your goals earlier on and reach an agreement. Of course, now we're in a modern society, you know, there's so much passion, compassion that we can give and support in the household. Because at the end of the day, this is the only way you can face the reality, because after the love, there is real life. And, you know, we always say that love heals, but also love hurts.
0: But also, there are people who are also trying to make it work, despite the pressure from culture, religion, social media, society, whatever. Mm-hmm. And they choose themselves above all these things. Mm-hmm. Have a look at this.
2: Like, no, you know, this is our daughter. We want our daughter back.
3: Actually, they wanted to take me back to Mombasa that day.
2: Yeah. I'm a member of the St. Hildegard Choir. I really enjoy praising and just singing in the church.
3: When my family found out that I was with a non-Muslim man, they got so mad and furious, especially my mom. She didn't take it easy. I knew it was serious when, after my aunties and my sisters told me to stop hanging out with that Christian friend of yours. And I was like, no, he's such a cool dude. You guys don't know.
2: We face a lot of, should I call it backlash? So, a lot of people, you know, friends will tell you, oh, it can't work. It can never work, you know.
3: Because that's what they believe. Yeah. That's what they were made to believe. What they don't understand is we are changing, we are growing.
4: When a Christian man marries a Muslim woman, religious convention is that he first converts to Islam and for the marriage to follow Islamic rites.
3: The conversation about him converting came up even before the marriage. They came and they found out that I was actually pregnant before marriage, and that's when they started forcing him to convert. So I told him, if I'm Muslim and I'm not comfortable to convert to be a Christian, why would I make you convert to be a Muslim? You're not willing to do it.
4: When Shifa's family learned she would not ask Justin to convert, the reaction was rather severe.
2: He was so pressured.
3: Because I had to choose between my family and him. I was actually put in that situation where I was told, you have to choose between us or him.
2: So we had a knock on the door. She opened. After she opened, she turned to me and was looking at me with this look she looked at me with. And I just knew. I asked them, why come at night? Like, why come at night? It's not like I'm running away. It's not like we are hiding. And they were like, no, you know, this is our daughter. We want our daughter back.
3: Actually, they wanted to take me back to Mombasa that day.
2: Yeah, so they wanted
3: that night.
4: Without their family's blessing, Justin and Shifa chose a civil union, skipping the traditional and religious ceremonies that define most Kenyan weddings.
3: We thought it could be neutral, and also it could be legal at the same time.
4: Theirs is still a rather rare story, but it's proof that two faiths can share one home.
3: So we just think about those days and we laugh about it, because, well, it was tough, but now it's just a story that we can laugh about.
1: When you love someone, you're patient with them. And I think that is what comes. Like, when you love someone, you understand them, you empathize with them, you understand their situation, and you're willing to help.
0: Yeah. Previous generations, like my grandmother, for example, they had a great love story. They were married for so long. And I look at now, like, it's hard to hear that people have been married for so, so long. Yeah. And it's because there's this whole, like, comparison trap or, like, the performative trap, which is also a sad thing to see.
1: We are in a very difficult world, and no one society has the answers, because we've got different kinds of communities as well. In every society, like, people have different backgrounds, people have different values, different things that you're looking out for. At the end of the day, I think what works is coming together and deciding for yourselves if that is very important for you.
0: Yeah.
1: I think in the end as well, no one has the perfect answer.
0: Yeah, but we also want to know, are you in love? Where are you finding that love from? Do you have any advice? Be part of a conversation at the 77%.
1: Yeah.
0: And follow us on our social media platforms. We're looking forward to hear from you.
1: And that brings us to the end of the show today. I've had a good time.
0: Right? This was interesting.
1: Thank you so much for watching. My name is Fateh Ali Kamuloshi.
0: And I am Rachel Ndwati. Until next time.
1: Bye-bye. Bye.

0: The social media campaign in India and across the world has played a very smart role in making people feel the urgency of climate change.
1: Beyond clicks and likes, how can Gen Z turn climate awareness into action?
2: Then it is upon you to actually step out and participate in something that can make a change.
3: Eco India. Next.
4: Argentina, 1976. The military junta disappeared thousands of people, including hundreds of pregnant women. They were murdered, their babies were stolen, and given to people who were close to the killers. And their families are still searching for them to this day. The Stolen.
3: In 30 minutes.

0: 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Let's do it.
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10: We've seen Gen Z take to the streets in Delhi, turning an issue that began online into a very real protest. 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But it takes more than a viral post to get young people to show up. When the crisis is climate change, can the same generation turn a scroll into a movement?
11: Do you know that the most impactful individual climate action that you can take, it's just reducing your consumption?
12: Getting over 100,000 people excited about sustainable living and climate change has taken Sonika Bhaseen years of work alongside her professional career. Her message is simple. Your choices matter.
11: I get so many messages every single day. People have started composting, people have started making bioenzyme, or somebody will travel with their bottle, or somebody will, you know, go with cloth bags.
13: The social media campaigns, or let's say the climate communication in India and across the world, has played a very smart role in making people feel the urgency of climate change, the urgency of action. But creating the urgency and having the pathways to do something about it are very two distant things.
12: As the first generation in India to grow up with digital media, Gen Z is turning content into activism.
14: Social media is good for information, because it is not forcing you to do action. It is giving you the opportunity of knowing that there is a possibility for you to take some action. But then it is upon you to actually step out and participate in something that can make a change.
12: Sandra Pereira's group workshops bring people into the wild. She sees content creation as a natural extension of her conservation work. It helps participants find new ways to engage with their surroundings.
14: If you are consuming content anyway,

0: why not consume nature content? And if you can find out through that content that there is opportunity to actually go out into nature, nothing like it. People care more when they build a relationship with nature, right? And to build a relationship with nature, you need to first notice it.
1: It's rough, but then if you look at this part here, it's very smoothened out.
2: I saw the snake today. It looked green and white.
3: While people like Sandra Pereira help others connect with nature, many young activists are taking more radical action. Youth climate organizers Ruchit Asha Kamal and Deeksha Vanguru work with the local climate Gen Z movement Fridays for Future. They're here to volunteer in the cleanup of the Musi River in southern India's Hyderabad city. They say the authorities' lack of action has left them no choice but to clean up the drying riverbed by hand. One of their goals is to convince the state to give up on the planned riverfront development project. They say it'll bring superficial change. Instead, they're calling for initiatives to boost biodiversity and improve life for communities along the river.
4: Beautification and cosmetization of the entire city, it does not matter to them. When you look at these homes, homes that have a roof of steel, they need a better housing, they need a better living quality, they need a better water quality, they need a better air to breathe. They need their children to go to a better school.
3: Gen Z wants to bridge the gap between climate goals and reality on the ground.
5: Climate conversations 100% have been always dominated by these academic, urban, elite groups. They do not reach a lot of the communities which are actually impacted. A lot of the conversations just finish off at conference halls or in bigger AC rooms.
3: Gen Z and established influencers are trying to raise awareness of the issues facing those worst hit by the systemic effects of climate change and environmental degradation. They're being supported by a new crop of climate influencers directly from such communities.
6: The problems of India in terms of climate is deeply local. It is about our cities, our heat, our crop, our rivers. Until this conversation happens in Bhojpuri, Marathi, Tamil, Telugu, this issue becomes the problem of a small urban minority. Those who are extremely affected by these issues, the conversation should start in the language that they can understand.
3: Presently, a movement led by tribal women in central India is protesting a major river linking project. They staged mock funerals and a 15-day hunger strike to bring attention to the expected side effects of the large-scale environmental transformation. They chose these drastic protest methods after their appeals fell on deaf ears for over a year. The images quickly went viral and started being picked up by more popular influencers on social media as well. India has a long tradition of highly effective grassroots environmental movements, a tradition India's Gen Z are hoping to continue in the face of the climate crisis.
6: The first and the most fundamental thing that is missing in India right now is the political pathway. I am a climate concerned person, you are a climate aware person, and we have no option to show our concern through a ballot, through a vote. No larger political discussion is happening around climate during elections. No candidate is winning or losing on these topics. So I think until that changes, I see no hope for the real change to come from the policy discourse.
3: India's Gen Z, however, are not giving up. They're developing novel strategies for climate action and activism. By using technology, media, and memes, they're building new solidarities and creating a movement that will influence how their climate future turns out.
7: What makes a place worth staying for? So much. The food, friends, the memories. For millions of Indians, leaving home is a part of building a better life. Every other Indian is an internal migrant. My grandfather, my father, and now even I am a migrant. All three of us left home for better opportunities. Now some young people in Ladakh are asking these critical questions about their futures.
8: Leave forever or stay put after all? Plant something new again in a place like this? Is there a future here?

0: Straight after school, they head off to the garden. We are in Sumur, a small village in the Nubra Valley. It's a 5-hour drive from Leh city. The soil is fertile. Today, the children are planting young cardamom plants. 14-year-old Lamo is helping too.
1: So basically, this is a WayLive module where we are learning green landing. And here, our work is done by the children. So actually, we have a field here where we have divided the 6 groups and given the children our own field. And here, what do we do? We give them our favorite plants and all the siblings.
0: The children learn from the older villagers the best times to plant, natural forms of pest control, and which plants go best together. Knowledge that would otherwise have been lost, according to Rigzin Wangmo, who founded a non-profit called the Village Lab Foundation. She was born in the Nubra Valley herself. After time spent in Pune, Delhi, and at Harvard University in the US, she returned home. The idea behind her organization is that if children love the place where they grow up and can earn a living there, they won't move away later.
2: Growing up, the sense of belonging and identity was very difficult to come by because the system and processes are structured in such a way that you want to leave your village behind because you see all the flattering things in the TV or in the books. You seldom see a girl like me in the books, you know, in a village who is probably doing a farming, or those are some of the things that has never been included and celebrated.
0: Rigzin Wangmo wants to prevent Sumur from suffering the same fate as the villages of Upper and Lower Kulum. The two mountain settlements are now ghost villages. Almost everyone has left due to shrinking glaciers, erratic rainfall, and ultimately not enough water to irrigate the fields. Today, more than 20 villages in Ladakh lie abandoned. In Fayang, scientists at the Himalayan Institute of Alternatives are searching for solutions for the mountain villages. Gitanjali J. Angmo co-founded the institute.
3: The courses that are offered here, the departments or the schools that we have here, is to solve the problems of the context. In our School of Eco-Responsive Architecture, we research, experiment and teach our students to make passive solar heated buildings which stay at plus 20 when it is minus 20 outside in the freezing winters. Similarly, we have a school for high altitude desert ecology where we innovate and make ice stupas.
0: Ice stupas are artificial mini glaciers. They store water during the winter, which farmers can then use for their fields in spring. Part of the institute's educational approach is to send students and staff out into the villages so they can see firsthand the challenges faced by residents. Son Robin, for example, has built a simple biogas plant. His prototype is almost ready. It's designed to replace liquid petroleum gas or LPG with clean biogas delivered straight to where it's needed.
4: This here, you see all the sensors are in place, and once it is all set up, this biodigester will help solve the problem of providing the LPG, the cooking gas for the common dining hall, which you see behind me right there. So there will be a pipeline that will streamline the flow of LPG directly to where the food is getting cooked. So there will be no need to carry the heavy cylinders from the plane to the Ladakh region, which is a cumbersome task during peak winter season when the roads are all blocked.
0: Kungsung Namgayal is one of those who left Upper Kulum. He now lives a few kilometers from here where he runs a restaurant. But he has started coming back to farm his fields. That's because there's now water here again, thanks to the ice stupas. The authorities also supported him in setting up this system. It combines solar power and drip irrigation, allowing him to farm his fields independently throughout the entire season. But so far, no one else has chosen to follow his example.

0: वो अकेला है। अभी 2018-19-20 से हम शुरू किया अभी तक। अभी पानी का हमें इतना डर नहीं, क्योंकि ये बूंद बूंद आता है ना डीप डीप की तरफ से, ऊपर से पहुँचेगा तो पहुँचे, नहीं पहुँचे तो हम कोई यही डीप का पानी डाल के आलू सब्जी तो ठीक ठाक आता है।
1: He tells us that if his fields are one day profitable enough, he can imagine living here again. He hopes his two children will return too. They are still studying at university. Great hopes rest on these children too. If they know and love their homeland, they might stay. They might develop new visions like Gitanjali J. Angmo. Or they might return later after completing their education like Riggs and Wangmo. Only then will they be able to pass on their knowledge to future generations. Then there will be a future here.
2: This tree needs 139 liters of water. I know that because Berlin has a digital map that shows which of the more than 900,000 public trees in the city need help. It's been hot and dry in Berlin for weeks. This one is still young, so its roots likely can't reach the groundwater yet. So let's help. Trees not only provide shade, but generally cool cities. Keeping them healthy keeps us healthy too. There are similar tree watering projects in other cities around the world. To tell if a tree is struggling, look for brown, curled or drooping leaves. If you want to water one, do it early in the morning or in the late evening when it's cool to reduce evaporation, and with dozens of liters at once so that it can soak down to the roots. This tree even has a watering bag to reduce evaporation. See you next time, buddy.
3: Could this soil be the answer to the construction sector's dirty little secret?
4: We have to really speed up things, and we have to drastically transform the way that we handle and consume resources on all levels.
3: Every week, a truckload of soil lands in an old aircraft hangar in Berlin. It looks just like regular dirt, because it is. But squashed into blocks, it becomes something potentially revolutionary. Compared to traditional clay bricks, making the soil blocks emits 97% less carbon dioxide. A revolution is needed because in environmental terms, the construction industry is filthy. The building sector is the world's biggest polluter. According to the UN, between 2024 and 2025, it accounted for 34% of total global CO2 emissions. Over the same time period, that's more than the automotive and aviation sectors combined. One reason is the way traditional building materials are made. To make them strong enough to use, clay bricks are baked in furnaces that hit temperatures exceeding 1,000 degrees Celsius, and they have to spend several days in the oven. Those kilns are typically powered by fossil fuels and release massive amounts of soot and carbon dioxide into the atmosphere.
4: It's very cheaply and very fastly built, with no intention of lasting longer than 40 to 50 years, which is insane.
3: As soon as they're no longer wanted, buildings are often razed to the ground. And a lot of that debris just ends up in landfill. Christian Gaeter Earthbound hopes his blocks could change this. The soil for them is taken from excavation waste on a construction site on the outskirts of Berlin. Germany's Federal Environment Agency reports demolition and construction waste like this comprises the country's biggest waste stream. But this earth has a different destiny.
5: We were very interested in this sort of devalue chain of excavation material being moved from the construction site and then just deposited in landfill as a waste. So we thought there was great potential in actually using this resource.
3: After reaching Christian's site, the soil is first dried and broken up, then mixed with a tiny bit of water and compressed.
5: There's two things that really come together here. One is that the production process doesn't use any other chemical binders, which on the one hand means that it's very, very low in terms of CO2 emissions. And on the other hand, it also means that there are no toxic gases or any toxic substances released in the process when a building is constructed from the material.
3: The eco bricks compete with their traditional counterparts in terms of their ability to bear loads and can support a building of up to 17 meters tall, 4 or 5 stories high. Each brick can withstand roughly 29 metric tons of pressure before breaking. That's roughly the weight of 15 cars. The blocks can be laid with mortar and plaster, also made from earth. Rooms in houses made from them are cooler and more humid.
5: I really hope that we can

0: sort of take on the conventional masonry construction sector and substitute a significant share of what nowadays is built with carbon intensive and also materials that are not recyclable at the end of the life cycle with the earth blocks that we are producing, which are 100% made from waste materials, very low in terms of CO2 emissions during the production, and at the end of the life cycle, most importantly, we can recycle them to new earth building products without any loss of value or without having to add any new materials.
1: This is Sine Jensen, a researcher at the Natural Building Lab at Berlin's Technical University. She helped design Germany's first building to use recycled wood in a load-bearing capacity. But using reclaimed materials is only part of the picture.
2: Every part of construction is always needing, you always extract new materials, you always invest more energy, we invest resources and you also cause emissions. And that's something I think we have to keep in the back of our heads, that even the most sustainable construction is still causing all these things, and the actual most sustainable kind of construction is not constructing at all.
1: Sina's project will be a minerals museum for her university. She hopes the use of secondhand wood will spur property developers to follow suit.
2: I think what's also good about circular economy is that it's supporting also maybe the development of business models that are focusing more on refurbishment and more on transformation instead of new construction and demolition. So this is maybe also then an opportunity to drive industries and economies into more sustainable direction.
1: Preventing demolition, repurposing buildings and using eco-friendly materials are hallmarks of circular construction. At scale, the practices could help sustainably house the 2.5 billion more people the UN says will live in urban areas by 2050.
3: What you wear says something about who you are. Also for Gen Z, who are one of the biggest consumers of fast fashion. Plot twist, 64% of Gen Z say they're willing to pay extra for environmentally sustainable products and services. So brands are under pressure to clean up their act. And that means thinking about what happens to our clothes once we're done with them.
4: It's a consumer paradise. Whether modern or traditional, these stores have something for everyone. Sejal Sachdeva from Mumbai loves browsing in her favorite boutiques. She buys at least 4 new garments a month.
5: I'm a mother as well as a business owner, and I have a need to buy clothes very often because I like my wardrobe to look fresh. My looks have to be different because school drop-off, pickups, work meetings. So I like to dress up accordingly.
4: What Sejal Sachdeva may not think about is where her discarded clothing goes. It ends up in landfills outside the city, where it pollutes the environment. Across India, 7.8 million tons of textile waste are generated each year. Just like with other waste, much of it lands in an incinerator. The trend towards fast fashion means more and more clothing designs are copied and produced quickly in large quantities and cheap quality. So textile waste is likely to increase further.
6: The purchasing capacity has comprehensively increased in India. At the same time, the number of time one garment is owned in India or by a consumer has also decreased.
4: One way to reduce the mountain of textile waste would be to recycle it. But once clothes end up in landfill, together with household waste, they become dirty and stained and unsuitable for further processing. Then there's another problem.
6: These garments or these textiles are heavily blended. More than 50% post-consumer textile waste is blended, not made out of any PO1 fabric, which is why it is very difficult to recycle, difficult to manage.
4: This textile recovery center in Navi Mumbai is looking to bring change. 200 kgs of old clothes arrive here every day. Special containers have been set up in nearly 150 residential communities, where residents can dispose of their old clothes separately from their household waste. Workers from various local organizations sort the clothes according

Argentina, 1976. The military junta disappeared thousands of people, including hundreds of pregnant women. They were murdered, their babies were stolen,

0: and given to people who were close to the killers. And their families are still searching for them to this day. The Stolen.
1: Coming up.
0: Girls are back. For decades, they were unwanted in India and China. Aborted, abandoned, even sold. A son was an asset. A daughter was a burden. But things are changing. Why are baby girls making a comeback now?
1: Close up. In 75 minutes.

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4: This is DW News. These are our top stories. U.S. media are reporting that CIA Director John Ratcliffe traveled to Moscow on Tuesday for meetings with Russian officials. It would be the first known visit to the Russian capital by a CIA director since William Burns held talks with Vladimir Putin in 2021, before Russia launched its full-scale invasion of Ukraine. It's not clear why Ratcliffe was in Moscow or whom he met with. Canada has announced retaliatory tariffs on $20 billion U.S. dollars worth of U.S. goods. Finance Minister François-Philippe Champagne said the amount matches dollar for dollar new duties imposed by Washington on Canadian products and will take effect from September 8th. The government in Ottawa will also provide measures to support businesses and workers affected by the new U.S. tariffs. Country music star Dolly Parton, who is known for her poignant songwriting and sparkling costumes, has died at the age of 80. She rose from humble Tennessee roots to become a music icon, businesswoman, and philanthropist. Parton wrote hundreds of songs, including classics like Jolene, 9 to 5, and I Will Always Love You.

Can an increasingly divided world unite? We all see things from a different perspective. We may argue or disagree. But if we listen, speak, and learn from one another, on the basis of facts and unbiased information, anything is possible. Only together can we find solutions to the challenges of our time. Because together, we see. A Tuesday morning in New York, not a cloud in the sky. A few minutes later,

0: The world is different and has never been the same again. 25 years after 9/11.
1: The United States prior to this was very open, but I think 9/11 left us with the feeling that we were kind of an open target, and so everything tightened up.
2: Were we successful after spending a few trillion dollars on the war on terror? And who's winning?
0: The day that changed the world starts September 10th on DW.

0: The fighting in the Falklands is over. But there is new fighting now on the streets of Buenos Aires. And tonight there are signs that the last casualty of the Falklands War could be the Argentine military junta. Tonight's rioting suggests that the government may be on the verge of ending in the same kind of chaos that brought it to power.
1: Argentinos, se acaba la dictadura. Llega la democracia a nuestro país.
2: Es recibida por el doctor Raúl Ricardo Alfonsín.

0: Girls are back. For decades, they were unwanted in India and China. Aborted, abandoned, even sold. A son was an asset. A daughter was a burden. But things are changing. Why are baby girls making a comeback now?
1: Close up. In 15 minutes.
2: These are the topics that are moving the tech world.
1: Shift. We talk about
2: private data isn't safe. AI helping to fight crime. Social media algorithms. Online censorship.
1: Because our digital networked world never stands still.
2: So what are the biggest challenges? We'll talk about that.
1: Shift. In 45 minutes. The most handsome man.
3: He has a really intense face.
1: A big dream.
4: I don't want to be just one of many. I want to be the one among many.
1: But who decides?
5: I have very high hopes for you.
1: Who fits the mold?
5: Your height is a small drawback.
1: Men in the modeling business. In 60 minutes.

0: The DW Newsletter. The first comedy club in Palestine wants to unite people, overcoming the borders they face every day with laughter.
1: It's about humanity. We share the same issues. Everybody love, everybody hate, everybody cry, everybody laugh. So it's, yeah, let's cry a little bit.
0: Their journey takes them all the way to London. And then comes the horrific Hamas attack.
2: We feel very complicated, but we must go and make a comedy show.
0: Humor during a state of emergency. Palestine Comedy Club starts September 4th on DW.
3: This is DW News. These are our top stories. More than a dozen babies have died after a fire broke out in a neonatal intensive care unit in Pakistan's capital, Islamabad. Officials say the blaze was caused by a malfunctioning air conditioning unit. The Prime Minister has expressed deep sorrow and ordered an investigation. The commander of the Kurdish-led Syrian Democratic Forces, the SDF, says the group has dissolved and merged with the Syrian army. Masrur Abdi told a news conference in Damascus that the group would cease to operate as an independent force. The SDF once controlled a de facto autonomous zone in Syria's northeast before losing it to a government offensive in January. U.S. President Donald Trump has ordered the lowering of American flags at government buildings in tribute to Dolly Parton. The country music star died on Tuesday, aged 80. She was known for her poignant songwriting and sparkling costumes. Parton rose from humble Tennessee roots to become a music icon, businesswoman and philanthropist. She wrote hundreds of songs, including classics like Jolene, 9 to 5 and I Will Always Love You.
4: I want to talk some. Well, I couldn't leave it to beavers.
5: Picture this. A US military plane leaves Washington without the usual notices. It stops in Latvia, then heads toward Russia. A passerby films the Boeing with their phone. After all, it is pretty unusual to see an American army plane this close to Russia's capital. News agency Reuters published these pictures, saying they took a closer look at the engines, wings and tail and verified that the aircraft is in fact a Boeing C-17A Globemaster III on its way to Moscow. Then the plane lands. No manifest, no names, no explanation. So reporters go straight to the one man who might know something about this, Kremlin spokesman Dmitry Peskov.
6: Media reported today that a U.S. military transport aircraft has landed in Vnukovo Airport. Could you provide a comment?
7: No, I don't have such information.
5: So neither Washington nor Moscow will confirm who was on that plane. But various U.S. media, citing unnamed sources, are reporting that it was the head of the CIA.

0: CIA. John Ratcliffe, America's top spy. This is archive footage of him in April. Now, apparently, he went secretly to Russia for his first known trip there since taking the job. The last time a sitting CIA director made this trip was in 2021. He was in the Kremlin, warning Vladimir Putin, "Do not invade Ukraine." Putin didn't listen. So why is Washington's spy chief in Moscow now, 4.5 years into the war? To help us untangle all of this, I'm going to talk now to Angela Stent, a senior fellow at the American Enterprise Institute and former national intelligence officer for Russia and Eurasia. She focuses on US-Russia policy and Russia's relations with Ukraine, China, Europe and the global south. So thank you so much for taking the time to talk to us here on DW, Angela. Now let's start with the big picture. How significant is it that a sitting CIA director goes to Moscow, given where US-Russia relations stand?
1: I think it's quite significant. Clearly, there are urgent issues that needed to be discussed with the Russians. Mr. Ratcliffe, as we understand, has had a phone conversation, at least one of them, with his counterpart, Sergei Naryshkin, before. But the fact that he went there to discuss issues in person means that there must be important problems that needed to be discussed face to face. We still have no official readout of this, and we don't know with whom he met there. So much remains still shrouded in secrecy, but it wasn't that secret a visit because people had figured out quite soon after that aircraft landed that it was in fact him who had gone to Moscow.
0: Yes, indeed, it is all rather mysterious. And we know that the last comparable trip was CIA chief William Burns in November 2021, warning Putin against invading Ukraine. So does history like that change how we should read this one today?
1: Well, I think if we look back at what Director Burns did then, he did warn Putin in a phone call. He spoke to other people in Moscow. And of course, it didn't deter Russia from invading Ukraine. And by the way, we also know this wasn't in person, that when it became obvious, apparently, to the CIA and other Western intelligence agencies in the fall of 2022, that the Russians were considering the use of at least a tactical nuclear weapon in the war against Ukraine, there were certainly communications between the US and Russia to warn Russia about what would happen if the Russians did that. But I think more broadly, your audience has to understand that contacts between senior US and Russian official intelligence officials, and indeed between European and Russian intelligence officials, and including, by the way, in the Soviet period too, were quite common. Certainly since the Soviet collapse, there had been more frequent exchanges between intelligence officers. But even in the Soviet period, there were channels where they could communicate. So while it's not totally unusual to have this kind of communication, what is unusual, I think, is that this is in person and that there nothing has been officially announced about what was discussed.
0: So you said there that it's not necessarily unusual to have these intelligence channels open, but why would Washington use specifically this intelligence channel now instead of, say, the State Department or named envoy who've already been doing shuttle diplomacy with Moscow?
1: Right. So the Trump administration, as I'm sure your viewers know, has not really been engaging in traditional diplomacy. In other words, it hasn't been sending diplomats to negotiate with Russia or indeed on a number of other issues. And the chief negotiators have been two real estate developers, Stephen Witkoff and Jared Kushner, President Trump's son-in-law. And they have been going to and from Moscow. I think the last time they were there was in January of this year. But one also has to assume that the fact that the director of the CIA went there means that there are issues involved in this that are specifically intelligence issues, as opposed to talking about You know, how do you get a ceasefire in Ukraine? What concessions do the Russians want the Ukrainians to meet? And there's quite, I think, a long list. I mean, first of all, there is the issue of the Ukraine war, of the Russians stepping up their ballistic missile attacks on Ukraine, threatening to cut off water supplies, electricity, whatever, in the winter. So those are specifically, and then Putin periodically and some of his other officials saying, indicating that they could consider using a nuclear weapon in this war if Russia feels that its existence is threatened. There's that. You think about what's been happening in Europe, including in Germany, the explosive drones in the Leipzig-Halle airport, other sabotage things that have happened in Western European countries, in the Baltic states, in Poland. And there's, of course, a heightened concern within Europe about some of these Russian activities. So that could be part of the conversation. And then I would say Iran. We know from different sources that the Russians have been supplying the Iranians with intelligence on American targets in the area, in the Middle East. And that have presumably facilitated some of the Iranian attacks on American targets. And we also know that the Trump administration is now introducing new sanctions on Iran that would sanction countries that trade with Iran. And of course, Russia is a significant trading partner of Iran, also supplying it with weapons as well as intelligence. So it could have something to do with the war in Iran and the impasse that the Trump administration finds itself at. So those are just some of the issues that could have been discussed. And another one is prisoner exchanges. And we know that in previous US-Russian prisoner exchanges, intelligence officials were clearly involved in this. Some people have speculated that there could have even been a Russian prisoner on that plane with Director Ratcliffe from the US. I have no idea whether that's true or not. There are still six Americans jailed in Russia, some of whom have been designated as unjustly jailed. And so there could be more of a discussion about prisoner exchanges. That's a possibility. And then there are other possible issues. But I think the fact that the director of the CIA was there does mean that these are very high-level issues and that they do involve intelligence questions as well.
0: Well, definitely lots to speculate over. And I want to bring another element in because Ratcliffe wasn't the only one talking to Moscow today. Just hours earlier in a very different meeting and on camera, the Vatican's top diplomat, Archbishop Paul Gallagher, sat down with Russian Foreign Minister Sergei Lavrov and urged an end to the war in Ukraine. So here's what Gallagher said and also Lavrov's response.
2: Be clear, this war must end. For this reason, during our exchange, I reiterated the appeal of His Holiness Pope Leo XIV to end the hostilities and to begin authentic negotiations with the support of the international community. The position of the Holy See remains clear. The conflict cannot be resolved by military means. It is essential to create the conditions for a serious political and diplomatic process.
3: We thanked our colleagues for their balanced position on the situation in and around Ukraine. We outlined Russia's fundamental approaches to resolving the Ukrainian crisis by addressing its root causes and expressed, reaffirmed, high appreciation of the Vatican's strong commitment to resolving a number of pressing humanitarian issues within the conflict in Ukraine.
0: So, Angela Stent, first of all, do you think that the timing of this Vatican delegation visit and the secret CIA chief visit is a coincidence?
1: I would be skeptical that they were actually connected. I mean, the Vatican has been, and the Pope, they have been trying to mediate this dispute. We know that Zelensky has met with the Pope. Other officials have met with the Pope. I don't think that there's a coordination there, but I'll tell you why. And that is because whatever you heard Mr. Lavrov say, the repeated Russian position is that, you know, that it has to address the root causes. And by that, they mean that Ukraine essentially has to surrender territory to Russia that Russia doesn't control, that it has to promise permanent neutrality. In other words, they have said repeatedly, yes, of course we're willing to negotiate, but the ceasefire will only come after the Ukrainians have made these concessions to us. So I think whatever you heard Mr. Lavrov say to the papal representative,

0: Russia has given no indication so far that it's serious about negotiating a ceasefire. And just listening to some of the things that President Putin has said just in the last few days, that would indicate that Russia still believes it can win the war on the battlefield and that it will continue attacking Ukraine. And it understands that Ukraine's air defenses are now quickly running out, particularly the defenses against ballistic missiles. And it thinks that it can take advantage of that.
1: Exactly. And I mean, Lavrov did also specifically praise the Vatican's position as balanced. What do you think that he means by that? And would you agree that the Vatican's view on the war is indeed balanced between Kyiv and Moscow?
0: I think the Vatican is trying to take a neutral position. It's not really its wont to weigh in on one side or another. But certainly we also know that the Pope has talked about the abduction of Ukrainian children by the Russians. I think the current the visit by the papal envoy also talked about humanitarian and children's issues. And I think what they, you know, the Catholic Church is, I think, also concerned about the treatment of Catholics. There aren't that many in the Russian Federation. It's a very difficult relationship between the Russian Orthodox Church and the Catholic Church. So I think they are trying to maintain the position that they're neutral enough that they could try and broker an agreement between the warring parties. But we really haven't seen any historical indication that that's been possible, particularly with this government in Russia.
1: And to wrap this up then, in your experience, does more get accomplished in a closed room with the CIA director or with a public appeal from the Vatican?
0: Oh, I think that more is going to get accomplished if there is a closed door meeting and we're not privy to what was said. But of course, I'm sure that there were also closed door meetings with the papal envoy as well. Yes, I mean, we don't know what it was that Director Radcliffe was trying to accomplish, and we may hear more about it in the next few days. But the fact that he must have sat down with senior Russian officials, possibly President Putin himself, to discuss whatever urgent issues he was sent to discuss would mean that there would be a possibility of progress on some of these issues. But I think depending on the specific issues, some of them may be more resolvable now than, for instance, an end to the Russia-Ukraine war.
1: Okay, well, we will, of course, be following that if more of those details unfold. But that was Russia analyst Angela Stent. Thank you so much for taking the time to speak to us here on DW and for all of your analysis there.
2: You're 8 seconds old. Born on December 10th, 2025 in northern India. You're a little girl who will be named Lakshmi.

0: You are the first protagonist in our film. ...30,000 girls are born each day in India. That's one every 3 seconds.
1: Shall I give it to her mum? Here's your princess.
2: She's beautiful. And this is your daddy.
3: So cute.
1: Oh, you're very happy in daddy's arms.
3: I really wanted a girl. For us, the goddess Lakshmi has come into our home.
0: Lakshmi, you share your name with a goddess who brings good fortune and prosperity.
4: Daddy.
5: I'm her grandmother, and I'm very happy. She's my only granddaughter. We prayed for a girl, and now God has given her to us. So we're going to celebrate.
0: Their joy over welcoming a little girl into the world has not always been the

0: high as 120. But in recent years, the number of girls has been rising again. Lakshmi in India, Johan and Yula in China. Two happy families and two examples of the comeback being experienced by girls. Lakshmi is growing up in this village located in the plains of the river Ganges.
1: My little sweetie.
0: Every day, her grandmother massages her body with oil warmed in the fire. Three generations of her family live in this modest house.
1: Go on, give her a little kiss.
0: Now age 61, Sivapati Devi has lived through very different times, when girls were not as desirable as boys.
1: When a daughter is born, the father thinks, oh, a girl. But if it's a son, he realizes, oh, I have a son, a blessing. A son learns things at school and university. Why? Because in the end, he'll get a job and bring money home to his father. A girl doesn't bring money home. She'll get married one day and move in with her in-laws. From the very beginning, she belongs to another household. So why waste money on her?
0: In her family, she was one of six daughters, with only one brother. A cursed family, according to the views of the time. Six girls meant six dowries. Most marriages in India are still arranged, and the bride's family is expected to provide a dowry, often worth a considerable amount.
1: My son was given these cows as a dowry. They were a gift from my daughter-in-law's parents. People might give jewelry or money. Some even give cars, worth thousands of rupees.
0: This morning, Lakshmi's mother and grandmother are taking the little girl's three brothers to school, a place they themselves were never allowed to attend.
2: My brothers went to school, but I didn't. I always dreamed of getting an education, but my mother was on her own. How was I supposed to go to school? I had to help her washing dishes, working in the kitchen, doing laundry.
1: Lakshmi will go to this school with her brothers.
3: Thank you.

I was walking by the river with my animals. That's when I saw some little fingers sticking out over there. I'll show you. It was here. The body was covered in dirt. You could only see the fingers sticking out. I stepped closer and saw the fingertips were moving. Her heart was beating, causing the ground to tremble slightly. Like this. Then she started crying, and I realized she was still alive. That's when I panicked and completely lost it. I ran to get help. It's a girl.

0: They named you Pari, or Little Angel. You were about 10 days old, but you didn't survive your injuries and died in the hospital on September 21st, 2025. That's all we know about you.
1: What did a baby ever do to deserve being buried alive? If people had such problems, they could have given her away. They should have given her to me. I would have raised her. She came from the earth and returned to the earth.

0: Although the number of infanticides in India has declined considerably, they are still a reality. One that is hard to ignore. It's something Jyoti Chowdhury refuses to accept.
1: So you can see, 9 days, child was killed. I can never get used to these articles.
0: While in the 1970s and 80s, many girls were killed shortly after birth, from the 1990s, the number of female feticides increased instead, with girls specifically being killed before birth through selective abortion.
1: In late 90s and early 2000s, the technology was everywhere. Ultrasound machines were there at small towns also. If I'm determining the sex of my child, I can abort it and nobody will know. So the number became very high as compared to the infanticide.
0: Throughout India, there are disproportionately more men than women. The worst affected districts have fewer than 800 girls for every 1,000 boys. In 1994, the government took action, making it illegal to determine the sex of an unborn child. The police conducted sting operations.
1: And the sting operations were one of the key factors in implementation of the act.
0: Jyoti's aid organization provides pregnant women to help police with these clandestine operations. The goal is to arrest doctors who illegally determine the sex of a fetus. In the 2010s, raids were conducted across the country.
2: 5,000 rupees paid in advance, a pregnant woman as a decoy. An ultrasound machine was confiscated.
0: This footage was filmed by police after they arrested a doctor.
3: This bed is used for conducting the abortions.
0: This doctor was arrested with the equivalent of 300 euros in her hand, 20 times the usual price for an ultrasound.
3: What's this money? Why did you accept it?
0: These efforts and their coverage in the media generated widespread interest across the country. In recent years, significantly more girls have been born and lived past infancy. So the ratio of newborn girls to boys in India is narrowing, thanks also to creative solutions.
4: This is the baby hatch. If someone wants to abandon their unwanted child, they can place it here. As soon as you place a child in the cot, the baby's weight triggers a bell, alerting staff inside. Then they take care of the baby right away.
0: Jyoti doesn't want to encourage anyone to abandon their child, but the baby hatches, located in several Indian states, have saved thousands of girls.
4: For a parent, it can be tough.
1: I'm sorry, I'm getting emotional.
4: It's really tough for a mother to give up her child just like that. Even a miscarriage is hard. But to simply abandon a child after carrying it for 9 months and giving birth to it, to give it up under pressure from the family, that's tough.
0: The babies are taken into care by a government official.
3: This is where the children live. We currently have 5. Her name is Sia. She was found in a baby hatch a month ago, placed there anonymously.
4: You are so cute. How old was she when she came here?
3: She was abandoned on the day of her birth. Since then, she's put on weight and is growing well.
0: India is not the only country where the birth of a girl was long considered a misfortune. Families in China, especially in rural areas, also killed girls in order to have a son instead. In the southeastern Putian area, we see a different form of discrimination against women, Many girls here were sold at birth.
5: We're praying to the goddess Mazu.
0: Hu Jinxiang does not know her biological parents. She was sold at birth for 90 yuan, the equivalent of 2 months' wages for a laborer at the time. She has spent her entire life searching for her biological parents, but without success.
5: I pray that I will soon find my parents and my siblings. I miss them.
0: The family that bought her also officially adopted her at the age of 3 months. But very quickly, her role became that of a servant. She was essentially a slave.
5: When I was little, I had to work around the house every day. If I didn't work, I was beaten. My adoptive mother beat me every day. Here and here, it was very harsh.
0: In this region alone, tens of thousands of baby girls were sold between the 1960s and the 1990s. It was also a common practice elsewhere in China. This friend of hers was sold too.
4: Most children are adopted right after birth, and sometimes even while still in their mother's womb. This was very common. That's what happened to me. Our parents didn't have enough money to raise their children, and some thought they already had too many girls.
0: Hu Jinxiang's adoptive parents already had children, but they were treated differently.
5: My adoptive mother sent her biological children to school, but not me. She was afraid I'd run away. She had plenty to eat, and so did her son. We only got the leftovers. If I'd been a boy, my life would have turned out very differently.
0: In 1979, a historic decision by the Chinese government made baby girls more undesirable than ever. In response to a steep rise in the birth rate, China introduced the one-child policy. A tragedy for millions of families, especially the most conservative ones, who felt their one child absolutely had to be a boy. The number of selective abortions increased. To this day, it remains a taboo in China. According to a United Nations estimate in 2020, China's missing females number around 70 million. For many men, this has become a problem, especially among the lower income segments of the population. 30-year-old Niu Guancheng is a mechanic. He earns less than 1,000 euros a month. His modest salary is not enough to find a wife.

0: He's been alone for 12 long years now. His desire to get married dominates his days. He spends his free time on dating apps. 2 months ago, he even hired a matchmaker.
1: The first girl she introduced me to said I was too tall. She doesn't like guys who are too tall or too stocky, she said. And then we talked about my family background, my income, my job, and at that point, she didn't want to talk to me anymore. She said we weren't meant for each other. Honestly, it's been a real downer for me.
0: So, in order to find a partner, Guan Cheng asks his best friend for help. He's already married. The two friends are visiting an amusement park. They're going to see a well-known matchmaker with a reputation for matching couples right away. With nearly 300 million single men, China is the world's largest dating market.
1: Please stand back. Thank you.
0: Wang Po is a well-known figure in Chinese tradition, who functions as a clever and playful matchmaker. It's a fun alternative to dating apps that are often seen as cold and inflexible.
2: You're 26? What job do you do?
1: I'm a master's student.
2: Then come a little closer, my beauties. Oh, how cute. Just look at these girls.
1: All over the country, there are just guys. Now I'm no longer just competing with the boys from my area. It's big pressure.
2: So we have a girl. Now we need a guy over 18.
1: Over here, over here. There are way too many.
0: Luckily, I got married early. Lucky for me, I don't have to work hard to find someone.
1: I always thought I was pretty good looking. I never thought there'd be so many handsome guys here. The host hasn't even noticed me. The competition is really tough.
0: Guan Cheng will have to keep looking. According to the UN, in 2020, about 34% of Chinese men in his age group, 25 to 34, were single, compared to only around 19% of women. But China's young men won't always have this problem. Although more boys and girls are still being born in China, the birth rates are now almost balanced again, amazingly. That's partly due to the end of the one-child policy in 2015, but mainly to the country's rapid development and changing attitudes. In China, girls are back. Eleven- and nine-year-old Yuan and Yulu live in Shanghai. None of the neighbors in their building have boys.
3: Off you go, play.
4: Why do I have to practice?
3: If you don't practice, you can't learn to play the piano.
4: I don't want to practice anymore.
3: Give it a try. Just stay in time with the beat.
0: The two young girls in Shanghai are lucky. They can swim. The older one is taking art classes, while the younger one is learning piano. Their parents make sure they're happy and learning something.
3: I think two kids are better than one. That way, the amount of attention they get is automatically divided between them. And now they can play together, so I don't have to keep such a close eye on them.
0: Seventy-four-year-old Zhang Shunli is the grandmother of the two girls.
2: They say older people need muscles, right? Without muscles, you can't stay healthy.
0: The family is from Inner Mongolia. They spend their winter in Shanghai. Over the past few decades, Zhang Shunli has observed how Chinese society has changed.
2: At first, I thought you need at least one boy in every family for the sake of the elderly.

0: For centuries, sons in China always stayed with their parents and took care of them. As a girl, it was your duty to care for your in-laws once you were married.
1: People used to say a girl was like spilled water. Once she was born, it was as if you'd given her to another family, while you could keep a boy and expect to have grandchildren. Today, people often say, it's good to have a girl. You have fewer worries. As they grow up, you notice that girls are more independent. And later on, you don't have to worry about finding them a place to live or anything like that. There's even a joke today. They say girls are like savings accounts, while boys tend to bring more debt. In the end, boys are a greater financial burden.
0: How can outdated views that are unhelpful be changed? Gurvi is just 12 years old, but she plans to be part of the change in India, starting today.
2: When a son is born, people stop having more children. But if it's a girl, they absolutely want another child, to have a boy. They think you need boys to carry on the family line. But why shouldn't I be able to carry on the family line?
0: For Gurvi, it's the final day of campaigning. She hopes to be elected as the head of a girls' council. The initiative aims to bring social change through the younger generation. In the very conservative state of Haryana, men control the village councils. Married women usually cover their heads and faces in the presence of men.
2: I'm running as a candidate. This is my symbol on the ballots. If I win, I'll have a tree planted every time a girl is born. I'll fight against inequality between boys and girls.
0: Everyone between the ages of 11 and 17, both girls and boys, is eligible to vote. The driving force behind this project supporting women is a man.
3: There were 300 votes.
0: A father himself, he recruited these teenage girls, who are the ones most affected by the social inequality, to help fight for the lives of both unborn and baby girls.
3: The gender ratio in our region continues to improve, but it's still not balanced. Abortions still happen, but with these girls' councils, we can really change the situation. Just imagine, every time a girl is born in the village, the council will congratulate her parents. And the winner is...
0: Unfortunately, Gurvi was not successful.
3: Never mind, it's not so bad. Who will be our ambassador instead?
0: Sunil Jaglan has been working since 2010 to change attitudes towards women and girls. He has visited over 3,000 villages and universities. He also talks to pregnant women directly to persuade them not to have a selective abortion. One thing that makes him especially proud, he says that since 2013, more girls than boys have been born in his village of 5,000 residents. Sunil has two daughters himself. They were what inspired the campaign that has made him well known.
3: Nandini and Yachika, come here. Look at these selfies. Do you remember when we took these pictures?
0: In 2015, selfies were all the rage.
4: There I was 8 or 9, and they're 10.
3: My daughter was constantly taking selfies, so I took selfies too and posted them on social media with the hashtag #SelfieWithDaughter. I left my phone number and people started sending me selfies too. Then on June 28, 2015, our Prime Minister, Narendra Modi, praised the initiative on a radio show and urged people to take selfies with their daughters. And that's when it went completely viral. Hollywood and Bollywood celebrities

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1: In the next 10 years, over 300,000 selfies were posted on Sunil's platform.
0: Those of you with a daughter or granddaughter, no matter what age, come here. I'll show you how to take proper selfies. I feel proud when I see the success of this campaign. We just started in a small village, but today the laughter is spreading everywhere.
1: And today this laughter came to your parents and grandmother, Lakshmi. 20 days after your birth, they organize a huge party in your honor, inviting the entire village.
2: She'll call me Grandma. I can hardly wait. We're just delighted to have a granddaughter. Lakshmi, you're a goddess.
0: Of course she'll go to college. I don't know what God has in store for her, but I'd like her to become a civil servant, a doctor, or an engineer.
1: Even in Shanghai, Sunil's campaign is inspiring others to follow suit. China and India, with a combined population of nearly 3 billion people, appear to have understood that humanity has no future without women.
3: Prayer apps, digital scriptures, and virtual communities. Faith is moving onto our screens. From AI spiritual guides and TikTok priests to worship in virtual reality, technology is changing how people believe and belong. But can it deepen faith, or does something get lost along the way? Faith on our phones. YouVersion says its family of Bible apps has now passed 1 billion installs. For churches, apps and social media are no longer just extras, they are becoming important ways to reach people. In 2025, the Vatican held its first jubilee for digital missionaries, with more than 1,000 Catholic influencers taking part in Rome or online. Their goal is to connect with people who may never walk through a church door. In Poland, one young priest is taking that mission to TikTok.
4: On TikTok, there are many people who want to, like, fight with me. So I bless them and, yeah, that's what I do.
5: This is Father Sebastian. He's 30 and has more than 420,000 followers on TikTok. For more than 6 years, he served as a priest in Zawiercie, a Polish town of around 45,000 people. He also has a pretty unusual sideline.
4: So I've got this TikTok office. I bought these sound boxes. Here I sit and I put some music. Christian indie folk. That's what I love. Christian indie, like that. And I start and I'm going live.
5: Sebastian began posting on TikTok in October 2022. After watching another priest live stream, he thought it was something he could do too and began broadcasting himself. Not all of his fellow priests approved, but Sebastian carried on. It worked. So what keeps people watching?
4: My TikTok world is filled with variety. I know that my first mission is to, as I said, to lead teenagers closer to Christ. So I want to have stuff about Jesus Christ and the church. But I know that I won't catch them if I will be doing only that kind of stuff. That's why I've got some kind of lifestyle content or about video games.
5: Poland is still one of Europe's most Catholic countries. But even here, fewer people are practicing their faith, especially among Gen Z. In 1992, 69% of Poles aged 18 to 24 said they regularly attended religious services. By 2021, that had dropped to just 23%. But Christianity is not shrinking everywhere. It's growing fastest in sub-Saharan Africa, driven largely by its young, expanding population. By 2020, the region was home to about 700 million Christians, compared with about 500 million in Europe.

0: Europe. But back in Poland, the church is losing touch with many young people. Sebastian wants to bring them back.
1: I want to catch people who don't follow this Catholic stuff. They don't go to church, they don't have any contacts with this religion stuff, but they do have a TikTok. My mission in TikTok is to be a bridge from this their world to the true world from God.
2: Catching young people where they already are can make faith feel more personal and more accessible, but that same access can also be exploited. Islamist preachers have learned to use social media to build large, often young audiences. Their messages can blend into ordinary, everyday content, and algorithms can gradually narrow the range of views users see, serving them more and more of the same. Experts warn that in many recent cases, much of the path to radicalization has unfolded online, sometimes beginning on TikTok before moving into private chat groups. In Germany, one young Muslim woman challenges extremist and misogynistic interpretations of her faith. That's made her a target of some very ugly backlash.
0: German influencer Nur El Huda Shehade began receiving death threats after she stopped wearing her hijab. She says it no longer reflected who she was.
3: It's pretty obvious that I'm Muslim. I don't believe that wearing a hijab protects women from being sexualized. I just couldn't identify with it or couldn't find a personal reason for it, so I stopped wearing it.
0: The clip quickly went viral on TikTok, where algorithms often amplify content that sparks strong reactions. The same algorithms also amplify Islamist preachers, some with hundreds of thousands of followers. What experts note, this starkly reduces the influx of variable content, pushing young users into potential extremist bubbles. This online radicalization is a growing problem. Nur El Huda Shehade decided to fight back.
3: It becomes dangerous when there's no counterbalance. If the only voices out there are hate preachers or misogynistic scholars, and there's no one speaking up against them, offering a different perspective and providing proper information, then the situation can become very dangerous.
0: That's why she speaks out against Islamist extremism and misogyny online. She says that the hate has not stopped, but neither has she.
3: I have a clear goal in mind. I really want to protect women from religious abuse, and I'm not losing focus. Sometimes it can hit you hard, especially when things get very personal. But my goal is much stronger than all that hate.
0: Some Islamist creators present strict ideology in everyday advice on marriage, clothing, and behavior. They present traditional gender roles as religious fact. Experts say it's important to have visible alternative voices that show young users a diverse picture of Islam.
2: Using technology to spread the word of God or debate faith is one thing. But now technology itself is becoming part of the religious experience. Several online AI characters are designed to simulate Jesus and answer users with responses based on biblical texts. They promise personal spiritual guidance, but they also turn intimate questions of faith into a paid business.
4: Seeing God's hand in everyday moments brings true peace.
0: You can talk to AI Jesus for just a few dollars a minute. It was created by a US-based tech startup, which offers paid video calls through its website and app. AI Jesus was trained on the Bible and select sermons.
5: It has a focused set of information and purpose that's about the spirituality and the guidance and mentorship.
0: AI Jesus remembers previous conversations, and that's meant to make exchanges more personal and foster an emotional connection. It's all part of a much bigger market. Analysts valued spiritual wellness apps, including meditation, mindfulness, and faith-based apps, at more than $2 billion, with AI playing a growing role.
6: We have this huge field of spiritualities and mindfulness and the strive for immortality and self-optimization, which I would also call religious. And in this field, AI is playing a huge role.
0: AI systems generate language by predicting likely words. They have no faith or spiritual experience. Still, almost 40% of Christian Gen Zers said AI spiritual advice could be as trustworthy as a pastor's, according to a survey carried out by a faith tech company.
6: What AI is also doing is creating immersive experiences that we associate with feelings of transcendence and religions.

0: And here the huge question is this authentic?
1: Hi, Jesus. My name is Jeff.
2: The company says AI Jesus is not intended to replace clergy or scripture, but to offer comfort and guidance based on Christian teachings. But there are concerns. Researchers warn that data protection rules for AI chatbots are often unclear. Studies show these systems can also produce false information and reproduce bias. The experience may feel spiritual, but the service remains commercial.
3: Can an AI modeled on a religious figure offer meaningful spiritual guidance, or does it turn faith into a moneymaker? The AI Jesus exists only in the cloud, but physical AI is also entering religious spaces. At a temple in Kyoto, an AI-powered robot has been designed to discuss Buddhist teachings and reconnect people with their faith.
2: This is Buddharoid, Japan's first AI robot monk, hard at work in Kyoto's Shorin Inn Temple. It can walk and sit in a lotus position. Once again, I bring my palms together in heartfelt prayer. Plus, Buddharoid can have real-time conversations about Buddhist teachings. Buddhism teaches us to avoid violence and hurtful words, follow ethical principles, and calmly train the mind. It might remind you of Minder, this humanoid used in another Kyoto temple launched in 2019. But Minder can only chant pre-recorded sermons and can't have a dialogue. Buddharoid was developed to offer spiritual advice and spark renewed interest in Buddhism in Japan. It was developed by Seiji Kumagai.
4: We consult regarding our daily, problems and troubles or our anxiety with human monks. But in front of human, sometimes we feel very shy to talk honestly. On the other hand, with robot or with AI, chatbot, it's very easy to talk.
2: Buddhism is one of the largest religions in Japan. More than a third of the population identified as Buddhist in 2020, but the number is falling fast, down 12% within a decade. Fewer young people feel connected to the faith. Still, not everyone's convinced about using AI to change that.
5: There are many ways to answer questions. That's often the case in Buddhism. AI can solve mathematical, clear-cut problems and give answers like 1.3. But I think it may not be able to answer the important questions.
2: Buddharoid isn't meant to replace human monks, but support them.
4: It will compensate the lack of number of monks. Human monks cannot active 24 hours. In some regions, we lack the human monks, but we should be careful about the risks.
2: Buddharoid knows its mission well. I am not a Buddhist monk, but I have given the role of conveying the teachings of Buddhism and listening to everyone's stories.
3: Japan isn't the only place exploring how robots might interact with religion. In the United Arab Emirates, a humanoid robot dressed in traditional Emirati clothing also sparked debate. Clips appearing to show Bu Sunaida praying in a mosque drew criticism online. Some social media users argued that prayer requires intention, consciousness, and faith, qualities a machine cannot possess. The robot's inventor is clear about its limits.
6: A robot is not. Cannot be Muslim or cannot be in a religion. It's a robot. We take it to improve our life.
3: When faith goes digital, who gets the final say? The believer, the religious community, or the people behind the algorithm? There are no simple answers, and this debate is only beginning. So, what do you think? Would you turn to an AI for spiritual advice? Let us know. That's all from me. Thanks for watching. Bye.

0: The most handsome man.
1: He has a really intense face.
0: A big dream.
2: I don't want to be just one of many. I want to be the one among many.
0: But who decides? I have very high hopes for you. Who fits the mold? Your height is a small drawback. Men in the modeling business. Next.

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2: We encourage our audience to send us content they have spotted online where they assume it might be mis- or disinformation.
0: 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Because together, we see. Those who know, understand, can have a say, and make the right decisions. DW News on Instagram. For those in the know, follow us.
3: This is DW News. These are our top stories. More than a dozen babies have died after a fire broke out in a neonatal intensive care unit in Pakistan's capital, Islamabad. Officials say the blaze was caused by a malfunctioning air conditioning unit. The Prime Minister has expressed deep sorrow and ordered an investigation. The commander of the Kurdish-led Syrian Democratic Forces, the SDF, says the group has dissolved and merged with the Syrian army. Masrur Abdi told a news conference in Damascus that the group would cease to operate as an independent force. The SDF once controlled a de facto autonomous zone in Syria's northeast before losing it to a government offensive in January. U.S. President Donald Trump has ordered the lowering of American flags at government buildings in tribute to Dolly Parton. The country music star died on Tuesday, aged 80. She was known for her poignant songwriting and sparkling costumes. Parton rose from humble Tennessee roots to become a music icon, businesswoman and philanthropist. She wrote hundreds of songs, including classics like Jolene, 9 to 5 and I Will Always Love You.
4: I want a truck stop. Well, I couldn't leave it to beavers.
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7: 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Very good.
8: Gerne starke Schritte.
9: 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Don't hold back.
10: It's awesome. And you can make a lot of money.
11: Everyone wants to find their own path. Modeling makes it possible.

0: 23-year-old Chirag Kohli came to Hamburg from Frankfurt to master his posing skills. He's attending a seminar hosted by Modelwerk, one of Germany's leading modeling agencies. He dreams of breaking into modeling.
1: I signed up for the course because I haven't worked with an agency before. I managed everything on my own, learning by doing, teaching myself everything, even posing. I'm dressed. Let me make sure I look good.
0: Chirag is a trained mechanic. Now he's a model.
1: Being a model is great, because you get paid to look good. Before I became a model, I was an apprentice and then had a normal 9-to-5 job.

0: Then I decided to do something that made me happy. It's cool to make a career out of your hobby or passion. That's why I'm a model.
1: He hopes the course in Hamburg will boost his career.
2: Neue Kontakte.
0: New contacts,
2: noch mehr,
0: more experience,
2: noch mehr Erfahrung.
0: And jobs.
2: Und, jobs. Yeah.
0: Make a name for myself. I don't want to be just one of many, I want to be the one among many.
1: He's already turning heads on social media.
0: Do I have everything? Quick check.
1: He now has nearly 75,000 followers on Instagram, but not much modeling experience.
3: Einmal zum Modelwerk.
1: The participants are from Germany, Austria and Switzerland.
4: Laurens, kannst du ein bisschen mehr Erde?
5: Laurens, can you hold your arm more like this?
1: The Model Academy is a crash course for aspiring models. Over 3 days, the young men will learn the basics of modeling, posing for the camera and walking the runway. The course costs 2,200 euros, but the market for male models is growing.
0: I don't know what I'll be wearing yet, so I'm kind of excited about the nice outfits here. Let's see how they dress me.
1: Yunus is an 18-year-old student from Berlin. He was discovered by a modeling scout and now dreams of a career on the runway.
6: It's awesome, and you can make a lot of money. And it's fun connecting with people. I've met a lot of new people here, and that's really cool.
1: Like many others here, he has only had a few modeling jobs so far.
7: Show me your hands. You can leave the rings, but the rest has to go.
0: Okay. Over there?
7: Have you been there? Okay, go ahead.
1: Next stop, hair and makeup.
0: I love everything I'm doing now. And I want to give my mom back everything she's given me over the years. Money, love, but also all the sacrifices she's made so that I could live my own life and be where I am now. I want her to live her life the way she should, so she won't have to hold back just so her children can be okay. That's the inspiration behind everything, and especially behind my modeling.
8: Super. Dankeschön. Vielen Dank für den Spaß.
0: Thanks.
1: His followers are always there.
2: Hi.
0: I'm Chirac.
5: Hi, Alice. You're from my neighborhood.
0: Frankfurt.
2: Yeah.
5: Aschaffenburg.
0: Hey, cool, I used to live in Aschaffenburg.
5: Really?
0: Yeah, 3 months.
5: And now you live in Frankfurt?
0: Frankfurt and Paris.
5: Yeah. Just relax.
1: Chirac has to show that he can strike the right pose on command.
5: Perfect. Great look. Cool pose. Very good. Do that again. Drop your chin a bit. Yeah, perfect.
9: Yeah, sehr schön. Mega.
0: What's your name?
9: Alice.
0: Alice.
5: My pleasure.
0: Maybe see you in Frankfurt.
5: Definitely. I'm home often.
0: Yeah? International. Oh, hey, I post a lot on social media. I can link you. Are you on TikTok?
2: Machst du TikTok auch? Oder?
9: TikTok.
5: Just as a user.
9: Konsumieren.
2: Oh, okay.
9: Da bin ich immer so. Alice.
1: Off to the next photo shoot.
0: No matter how stressful or difficult it is, you still have to show that you can perform in front of the camera. You have to stay relaxed and friendly and connect with the photographers. In the end, they're the ones taking the pictures. They have to feel comfortable on set too.
2: Und das ist so das große Ganze. So, yeah.
9: Jeans, schwarze Top.
7: Jeans, black top. Good, okay.
2: Das unten auflassen. Ja.
7: Good. Gut. Okay.
9: Dann.
2: Ah, warte, ich glaube, mein Name.
5: Look that way.

0: Starting rates for male models range from 150 to 800 euros per day. Established models earn 3,000 euros or more.
1: A bit closer together in the second row. That's great. Very cool. Okay, perfect. We've got it. Well done.
0: The agency's cut is about 25%. Tim Prause from Hamburg is already a few steps further up the modeling ladder. He has already worked for international luxury brands. Today, he's modeling for Hugo Boss at an event in Hamburg. Labels like Adidas, Lascana, and Nike are also showcasing their collections this evening. His first appearance is in an hour.
2: Like this or more left?
1: No, it's fine.
0: He has already modeled in Tokyo, Milan, and Paris.
2: This is my first show in Hamburg. The fact that it's right on the Reeperbahn is very special for me as a Hamburg native.
0: Key fashion insiders are in today's audience.
2: You're always happy when a client books you again. It shows that things must have gone well and the client was satisfied. But I often don't really know why they choose me specifically over another model.
1: Almost finished.
0: But when he isn't in front of the camera, Tim studies data science in Kiel. But in 30 minutes, he'll be on the red carpet showcasing Hugo's extravagant look.
2: I haven't found mine yet. If you see me anywhere, there's Kevin. Here I am.
3: Super.
2: Ah, hi, super. I don't actually have that much red carpet experience yet. Of course, I'm a little nervous when there are so many people in front of me with cameras. But even then, I'm mainly there to showcase Hugo's look and introduce myself. I don't think I'll be answering any big questions about myself.
0: A scout discovered him 5 years ago on Instagram. He poses on the red carpet before the show.
2: It feels strange at first, but you eventually get used to it. I know it's more about the look than about me as a person. You're presenting a brand or a look. That's what it's all about.
0: The newcomers in the modeling course must now tackle the ultimate challenge, walking the runway. Their instructor is Aldin Zahirovich, a model so successful he was even on runway show Germany's Next Top Model.
4: Up to the middle, stop for a second and pose, then walk up to your mark. Walk straight up the middle. Ignore the people sitting there and focus on a spot on the wall for 3 seconds. Count them off in your head. Then come back and stand here for a second without posing. I'll give you some feedback and we'll do it again, okay?
5: Okay. Gerne.
0: Agency head Claudia Midolo is watching carefully. She decides who has potential and who doesn't. Many agencies quickly drop young models if they don't meet expectations.
4: Good stride to the beat, confident pose. Stay focused. Put a little attitude in your eyes if you want. Totally fine. Let your emotions out. Did you all get that?
0: Only those who master the runway can even dream of appearing at the prestigious fashion weeks in Paris, Milan, and New York.

0: Stay up front a bit longer. 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If you end up in a picture with your eyes closed because you only posed for a second, you're stuck with it.
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0: Pose.
1: Your pose at the front was a bit too awkward at first. Drop your chin just a bit. It was tilted up too much.
0: Kinn nach oben.
1: When you lower your chin, you look more focused and direct.
0: Und dadurch wirkst du auch direkt stronger, sag ich mal.
1: Drop your chin and it'll be perfect. Let's see it again.
0: Will ich nochmal sehen. Fand ich sehr gut.
1: That was really great. You could pull your shoulders back just a tiny bit more, but now I'm just nitpicking. Well done. Let's take a short break, then we'll do the dress rehearsal for the fashion show, and then it's off to hair and makeup, okay? He has a really intense face. That was so cool. One second he was giggling, and then the music started, and boom, switch. Really cool. He has to stop bobbing his head. He's really intense. The guys are really impressive. Some of them still need to work on a few things, but they've improved a lot. They actually listened to me and did what I told them to do. I can't wait to see how things go at the fashion show.
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2: Thomas Hayo was a juror on Germany's
3: Gorgeous.
2: Next Top Model.
3: Gorgeous.
2: Many guests have been in the fashion and modeling business for years.
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5: 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Most of the male models I know tend to be well organized.
2: Appearing before an industry audience puts extra pressure on the models. No one wants to slip up in front of current or future clients.
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2: Tim Prauser is looking for his outfit. The event kicks off with a 1920s style show by designer Guido Maria Kretschmer.
7: Finished?
8: Yeah.
9: Okay.
1: Yeah, do you have more?
7: No, just Hugo now.
1: All good.
2: Seven shows by seven labels tonight.
7: Once I have the clothes on, I start to feel a bit antsy. Because I know I'm about to go out.
2: Tim works out three times a week.
10: We have to make sure everything fits well, that the buttons are fastened correctly and that the pants fit right. We can do a little touch-up and check there's no lint, and then he's ready.
7: You look down and realize you're standing there in a suit. Clothes really do affect how you feel about yourself.
2: Chirac is taking advantage of a break in the modeling course.
7: How long

0: Läuft gut.
1: Yeah. Cool.
0: Was sind so deine Ziele?
2: What are your goals?
3: Meine Ziele?
1: My goals?
2: Yeah. The big thing you're working toward.
0: The big thing, wo du sagst, darauf will ich hinarbeiten.
1: I want to be an inspiring person. I want to be able to tell my children or grandchildren a cool story and inspire people.
2: That's nice.
1: Get lots of experience, talk to lots of people, and learn a lot.
2: It sounds dumb, but I always say, in a 9-to-5 office job, you won't be able to tell cool stories. That's why I really like this job.
1: Oh, cool.
4: Chirag has to show what he's learned during the final show for the course. And on the Reeperbahn, models are waiting their turn. Waiting is a big part of modeling. They have to be able to perform when it counts.
5: The worst case scenario would be turning the wrong way or forgetting a pose. But I'm wearing really comfortable shoes, and I don't have to worry about something falling off or anything. So I'm actually feeling pretty confident.
6: Maybe you can go inside, up front too. Maybe. Anna?
4: The About You Fashion Ball is one of Northern Germany's biggest fashion events. The models are supposed to embody coolness and bring emotion to the garments. But it's all really about sales. Tim is showing just one outfit today.

He is only on the runway for a few minutes. He was booked for 10 hours.

0: Ja, aufregend.
1: Nerve-wracking, but really cool.
0: Sehr cool. Also, wir haben die Show vor
1: We saw the show going on before ours and could tell the atmosphere in there was really intense.
0: Und, ja, das hat das Ganze
1: Hearing all those people cheering inside made the whole thing even more stressful. But I'd say everything went well.
0: Alles gut geklappt.
2: His day as a model ends at 10 p.m. Tim wants to have his hair cut shorter, but he has to discuss it with his management first.
0: Hallo. Na, na?
3: Schön, dass du da bist.
0: Hi, na?
4: I don't see a problem with cutting it a bit shorter, but I'd advise against changing the style. Your hairstyle is very in right now.
5: We have a few nice jobs lined up, so we can't cut your hair now. We love your long hair, and so do our clients.
2: Photos are updated about every 3 months.
5: Super. Chin down a little. Cool.
2: Completely natural, without makeup or photo editing.
5: Now stand there again. Look at me. You can just tell that Tim's a good model. Nice skin, nice hair, good poses.
1: My dream is to maybe walk the runway at Fashion Week again, maybe for a big brand. Or to be part of a major campaign where you might be walking downtown and actually see a picture of yourself. That would definitely be cool.
2: For Tim's agency, Le Management, being perfect isn't the main thing.
5: The photos turned out really clear and the lighting is good. We don't necessarily look for an especially beautiful model, since we also do a lot of work in high fashion. It's more important that the model looks unique and stands out.
2: The modeling graduation show.
6: We'll start at the stairs. I want a powerful pose right at the beginning, so everyone knows you're here, you're focused, and all eyes are on you. I'll show you again quickly with some music.

0: Seems good.
1: I feel good, a bit stressed, but luckily I don't have to start the show.
2: Now it's time to impress the agency's bookers, as well as agency head Claudia Midolo. Male models bring in about 30% of the agency's revenue. Chirac is a few centimeters too short for the standard runway. He also has no experience.
3: I'm really happy with the result. I think the way you walk today would hold its own on any major runway. Thank you all very much.
2: Claudia Midolo is an influential agent, and she's the one who holds the keys to Chirac's dream of becoming a model.
4: Hi!
3: Hi! Have a seat.
0: Thanks.
3: I have very high hopes for you, and I foresee a really amazing modeling career for you. You're passionate, you're willing to listen and learn, and you try to put everything into practice. Your height is a small drawback, but we'll make up for that with your platform. I believe clients will look past that. Of course, there will be a lot of practice and training in the beginning. But I'm hoping that in a year or two, we'll sit down together again and look back, and you'll be able to say, now I've walked for Armani and for D-Squared. And maybe I'll have a big campaign, a perfume campaign or something. I can totally picture all of that happening for you.
0: Thank you.
5: I'm optimistic too, and I'm open for anything, and excited.
3: Super, great.
2: Fashion modeling is the only industry where men earn significantly less than women. But the market for male models is growing rapidly, and more and more young men are dreaming of a career on the runway.
6: Black gold beneath white sand.
7: We are standing on top of 10, 15 oil wells right now. There should be one. Right there, exactly where I'm standing.
6: In Los Angeles, oil was extracted on the beach. Now, almost all the wells have shut down, but their toxic legacy still harms people and the environment.
8: Made in Germany.
6: Next.
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0: Subscribe to Planet A. A Tuesday morning in New York, not a cloud in the sky. A few minutes later, the world is different and has never been the same again. 25 years after 9/11.
5: The United States prior to this was very open, but I think 9/11 left us with the feeling that we were kind of an open target, and so everything tightened up.
6: Were we successful after spending a few trillion dollars on the war on terror? And who's winning?
0: The day that changed the world starts September 10th on DW.
7: Los Angeles is hiding something. It's on these artificial islands and inside these fake buildings in the middle of the city.
8: We're standing right here. 1, 2, 3. I can't even count how many oil wells. They're all inside this building right here.
7: Another building on the same street has over 50 oil wells inside. They're all over the place. For years, residents have been pushing to plug these old wells and stop drilling. So how did this happen? And can it be fixed? And here's what else is coming up on MADE. Mallorca puts green hydrogen to the test. Estonia puts an AI chauffeur on the road. And an Indian driving instructor takes on gender stereotypes.
9: You might know iconic Venice Beach from how it was shown in Baywatch. But I'm here to hunt down some history. These Venice canals sit on the edge of a former oil field, one of many around LA.
8: So I found some historical pictures from the UCLA library that shows this area how it was in the 1920s and 1930s. This bridge here should be this exact bridge in the photo. And here you can see that behind it was full of oil derricks.
9: A derrick is a tower that was used to drill and maintain oil wells. The modern version is a rig. Every derrick in these photos is on top of a well. Oil was one of the reasons people moved to this area of California. The city grew around it. The industry grew massive, and in the 1920s, California was producing about a quarter of the world's oil. Eventually, residents pushed to have the derricks removed. On this map, you can see all the active, idle, and plugged wells. When oil is being pumped out of a well, the well is active. You can see these in green. In California, a well that has not produced oil for 2 years is considered idle, these purple ones. Idle wells are still open and are sometimes reactivated. The plugged ones are gray. If plugged correctly, the well can be safe. If incorrectly plugged, it can still quietly leak toxins into the air, water, and ground. I decided to look up one that was under a playground.
8: Let's see. Wow, look at this. So this well was plugged 5 different times. April 7th, 1959. This document is super long. The first document in this file is from March 27th, 1930.
9: Many old wells are right next to or under houses today.
8: There's wells everywhere around here. We are standing on top of 10, 15 oil wells right now. There should be one right there, exactly where I'm standing. It's crazy.
9: But as we saw on those maps, not all the oil wells in LA are plugged. These active ones are on top of the Wilmington oil field, the third largest in the United States. And they're also in disguise. both active and idle wells are a problem for residents.
10: Hi!
11: Hello.
9: Regina Martin and Tiana Wakeman speak to people around LA about health issues caused by oil. Regina, who grew up directly across from the Inglewood oil field, has breathing difficulties.
12: This is my old elementary school. I've been in this community, Windsor Hills, View Park area my whole life. The air would be so bad. We could see the air that we were breathing. It was that bad back then. There was just always this layer of gray air.

0: You know, we couldn't even see downtown LA. We'd have to wait until it rained for it to be a clear day like this. I used to deal with the nosebleeds, the headaches, the upset stomach, the red eyes. I always felt that everybody lived near oil in the oil fields. So it was just really, really normalized for me.
1: When Regina gets close to the oil field now, she often has coughing fits. Open wells release toxic chemicals like benzene and hydrogen sulfide. Studies have found people who live near them have reduced lung function. Both active and idle wells can also leak methane, an explosive greenhouse gas 80 times as potent as CO2. Another area full of both active and idle oil wells is around Vista Hermosa, where Rosalinda Morales and Brenda Valdivia grew up. These ones are right next to a school.
2: To the right of us, there's another school, and these are within 300 feet or less of this oil field.
3: And then down the block is a county preschool?
2: Yes, there's a preschool down here.
4: We're just standing here, and I can definitely smell what's going on.
5: We've been here when it's even worse.
2: This is mild today, but you know, this is what we've grown up with.
1: Rosalinda has breathing difficulties, and Brenda has lupus, an autoimmune disease which caused her to have multiple strokes. They're both confident their health issues stem from oil extraction. Increased risk of cancer, heart issues, birth defects, and lupus have all been linked to oil wells. The difference between these neighborhoods and wider, more affluent ones is stark. There used to be an active oil well on the grounds of a high school in Beverly Hills, one of the wealthiest areas of LA. Residents complained, and a famous environmental activist even got on the case. Afterwards, the wells were plugged.
6: There are protections that communities in South Los Angeles have been fighting for decades that wider, wealthy communities in West LA have already received. So there is very clear environmental racism in that Black and brown people saying, I want clean air, I want clean water, I want clean soil for my kids to play in, is not received in the same way as when white, wealthy folks say the same thing.
1: Tiana and Regina's organization is advocating for the closure of the Inglewood oil fields and the phasing out of oil extraction entirely in LA. Recently, a new law passed that says oil companies must submit plans to clean up their idle wells or pay a fine. As of 2025, over 1,000 California operators had done neither. Some of those violations are due to the operator no longer existing or being bankrupt. Those idle wells that have no one responsible for them are considered orphaned.
4: And how many of those are around LA?
7: We have thousands of them. And a lot of them that we have in the LA County area, the biggest challenge we have is accessibility.
1: CalGEM, the state agency Pete Besquez works for, regulates oil and gas in California. The agency approves new drilling leases and permits operators to plug their own wells. It also hands out violations and collects fines. As part of its work, it's evaluating all the known unplugged wells in the city. The agency chooses wells to plug based on accessibility and the danger they pose. They can't always plug them. If an idle well is underneath a building, for example, it's essentially impossible to reach. This well, right out in the open, is next on the agency's list.
7: This is the well.
4: Whoa! Ooh, it really smells.
7: Yeah, so you can see it is venting. So let's step back a little bit. They're gonna put a brand new well head. So that's this. And then this is what we're calling the blowout prevention equipment. So this is additional safety measures in the event that you have, say, gas or water or oil that comes to the surface that you can't control.
1: All this is expensive, but how expensive varies widely depending on the well. Even if oil operators spent all their future profits on plugging wells, California would still be short by nearly $7 billion in funding.
4: That's taxpayer money, right? That's going to plug these wells.
7: That's correct.
1: On this small street, there are tons of uncapped wells. And new construction has caused spills.
2: Both of these provoked an oil spill, and it went up that way and ran down about 6 city blocks. The cars were all splattered. It was like a river of oil.
1: Residents also saw a spill in another neighborhood from a well that had already been capped.

0: twice. CalGEM recommends that construction avoid wells, but local authorities ultimately decided to build around it anyway.
1: There were about 6 to 8 wells. They kept one well, and they put up a huge building on top of all the others. They do have methane alarms. They were going off constantly when people started occupying the building.
0: LA is an example of how a city can begin to deal with its oily history, but most of the money for plugging wells still comes from the state and federal governments. Residents bear the health burden of oil extraction, and when the oil runs out, they are left paying to clean up the mess.
2: Oil pollutes, but hydrogen can help clean things up. Unlike oil, it can be made by splitting water. When renewable energy powers that process, it's called green hydrogen. It's still rare, but a project in Spain is putting it to the test.
3: Mallorca is known for nightlife, tourism, and beaches. But away from the coast, a different industry is taking shape. Next to the cement plant, renewable hydrogen is being produced. The first plans were drawn up in 2019, but the project only entered full operation last year. The plant has a capacity of 2.5 megawatts. Using water and solar power, it can produce up to 300 tons of hydrogen per year.
4: We want to build the first complete hydrogen ecosystem in southern Europe on an island.
3: But this project isn't just about making hydrogen. It's also about finding out where hydrogen can actually be useful and what benefits it offers. One test case is Palma's public bus network. 5 hydrogen buses have been operating here for over a year. But the buses have repeatedly been taken out of service due to other technical issues. Meanwhile, the operator has ordered new buses from another manufacturer. They're fully electric and cheaper. A second test site is a 200-bed Iberostar hotel. Its first hydrogen fuel cell recently went into operation. The system produces both electricity and heat, something hotels need year-round, even in the summer.
4: It powers everything guests see in their rooms, the lights, air conditioning, and so on. It covers about 20% of the hotel's energy needs. And because it's a combined heat and power system, it also produces heat. We use it to preheat the water that comes out of the taps in the guest rooms.
3: The fuel cell provides around 70% of the hotel's heating demand. A normal grid connection combined with a heat pump could do the same job. But Iberostar says the goal is to gain experience that could be useful at hotels in other parts of the world.
4: The conditions and infrastructure there are very different. Electricity isn't as cheap everywhere as it may be here in Spain.
3: So once again, it's a pilot project, and it's likely to remain Mallorca's only hydrogen-powered hotel. The third example is the Port of Palma. A hydrogen fuel cell is being installed here. Its main job will be supplying electricity to this ferry terminal, and eventually to ferries while they're docked here.
4: To guarantee a megawatt from the grid around the clock, we'd need a much larger grid connection than normal. That's a costly and inefficient way to provide that capacity.
3: Over the coming months, the Port Authority will collect operating data and practical experience, just like the other organizations that are involved. And there's a fourth use for Mallorca's green hydrogen. Right now, this is where most of it is going, the island's gas network.
4: In terms of fuel costs, hydrogen is already on the same level as fossil fuels.
3: Meanwhile, on mainland Spain, billions of euros are being invested in much larger hydrogen projects. The lessons learned on Mallorca are helping to shape them, but the hydrogen there will mostly be used differently, mainly in industry and refineries, including the production of cleaner aviation fuels. And one day, Mallorca's hydrogen could end up there as well.

0: It's terrible for me to think that my child is rejecting his own body.
1: My child is trans. What now?
2: I just can't imagine living as a woman.
0: At first, I wondered if this was really what she wanted.
3: If she had had to go through puberty, it would have been incredibly distressing to her.
1: In 15 minutes.
4: From Nigeria to Ethiopia and Kenya, there's no shortage of sun. Yet electricity is expensive, and often, it's just gone. Solar power could supply millions of homes across Africa and stop the constant power outages. So what's holding solar back?
1: Eco Africa. In 90 minutes.

0: I tried several times. I went more than 6 times to Greece. Each travel I have to spend like from 500 to 600 euro.
1: Currently, more than 100 million people worldwide are fleeing, more than ever before.
0: You know, this is a very difficult journey. And when Greek army caught you, it's very hard. They beat you, they take all everything, all your stuff.
1: Find out about Salman's story. Info Migrants. Reliable news for migrants, wherever they may be. The first comedy club in Palestine wants to unite people, overcoming the borders they face every day with laughter.
2: It's about humanity. We share the same issues. Everybody love, everybody hate, everybody cry, everybody laugh. So it's

0: Let's try a little bit.
1: Their journey takes them all the way to London. And then comes the horrific Hamas attack.
2: We feel very complicated, but we must go and make a comedy show.
1: Humor during a state of emergency. 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
3: This is DW News. These are our top stories. More than a dozen babies have died after a fire broke out in a neonatal intensive care unit in Pakistan's capital, Islamabad. Officials say the blaze was caused by a malfunctioning air conditioning unit. The Prime Minister has expressed deep sorrow and ordered an investigation. Multiple people are dead and hundreds more missing after an avalanche of ice and rock triggered massive flash floods in Nepal. The missing include hundreds of foreign tourists. Officials say the floods destroyed villages, roads and hydropower projects. Locals have been told to stay away from riverbanks. Nepal's government has asked both India and China for help with rescue efforts. US President Donald Trump has ordered the lowering of American flags at government buildings in tribute to Dolly Parton. The country music star died on Tuesday, aged 80. She was known for her poignant songwriting and sparkling costumes. Parton rose from humble Tennessee roots to become a music icon, businesswoman and philanthropist. She wrote hundreds of songs, including classics like Jolene, 9 to 5 and I Will Always Love You.
4: I wanted a truck stop. Well, I couldn't leave it to beavers.
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5: What happens when a society stops talking? Not all at once, but just a little bit less each year. Think about yourself. A conversation with your neighbour, a chat with a cashier. Maybe you've noticed you're having fewer, longer, deeper chats with your friends and family too. According to new research, those missing interactions are adding up. And scientists say they've now measured it.
6: So we found that for each year passing, we lose about 338 daily spoken words. So what that means is today you're speaking 338 words fewer than you did just a year ago.
5: That's Dr. Valeria Pfeiffer, Assistant Professor of Psychology and Counseling at the University of Missouri, Kansas City. She and another Arizona researcher analyzed conversational trends using data from 22 studies in the US, Europe, and Australia.
6: And we came up with this idea that indeed there may have been a decline in speaking over time. And when we tested that mathematically, that's indeed what we found.
5: And remember that number she said? 338 fewer words. That's hardly anything, right? Barely a conversation.
6: But if we look at this trend over time and the fact that it happens every individual year, suddenly we've lost 28% of the amount of spoken words that we used to speak back in 2005, that we speak fewer in 2019.
5: So are we accidentally engineering conversation out of everyday life? Think about what she just said, that we're speaking almost a third fewer words than we used to.
6: Technology has kind of started to take away opportunities for us to engage with others. For example, you don't have to go into a coffee shop to talk with the barista to order your coffee anymore. You can use an app to order your coffee and then just walk in and kind of grab your cup and leave. Or you can use the self-checkout at the grocery store so you no longer have to engage with the clerk. And there are many, many other examples of this where slowly

0: We have just started to give up or surrender some of these potential situations where we could have had social interactions to technology.
1: But is that really a problem? Isn't technology allowing us to just be more efficient, both with our time and who we speak to?
0: You could consider that from a standpoint of efficiency, but we don't yet know if perhaps this kind of waiting in line for your coffee and maybe chatting with someone, maybe having an interaction, maybe having the time to settle down has benefits to us that exceed our productivity, but instead help us, self-efficient or maximize our well-being or our social outcomes here. So I think it depends on what we consider efficient and what we think is valuable to us. And it seems that our society is shifting towards ways of measuring efficiency in productivity, and maybe not as much in, again, having those social interactions and maybe connecting with others and maybe pausing and taking a moment for yourself.
1: It's pretty easy to blame just smartphones, though. Technology is a big factor, but it's not the only one.
0: Now, in addition to that, I think there are also other factors that are kind of impacting this change. For example, we no longer live in multi-generational households. It's a demographic shift where people tend to live more alone, they have fewer siblings, there may be fewer people who engage themselves in the community as maybe a couple of years back people used to. Fewer people go to churches, fewer people attend clubs. So some of these broader changes, and again, creating opportunity to engage, have just declined over time.
1: So, what's the big deal? Is it really a problem that we're not talking as much? Well, to answer that, we need to look at the evolutionary purpose of language to begin with.
2: The view I've come round to, and relatively recently actually, is that what language evolved for was essentially storytelling.
1: That's Professor Robin Dunbar, an eminent evolutionary psychologist from the University of Oxford. For decades, he's studied how humans form relationships and says conversation isn't just about exchanging information, it's one of the ways humans create community.
2: I've argued for a very long time that the evolution of language is about gossip, is about providing information about who's doing what with who. And I think that's sort of broadly still true. But the real function, I think, is probably to provide a sense of community. So allow you to, well, just sit and talk to each other around the campfire and tell stories and tell jokes and so on. And it's that complex of cultural knowledge, the history of who we are, how we came to be here, the kind of stories, the folk tales we like, the enjoy, the jokes we like, all these kind of things kind of create this, I don't know what you would call it, a matrix or a blanket even, that is wrapped around us as a community.
1: So, we're speaking less, but at the same time, we are texting and video calling more. Is digital communication an adequate substitute?
0: So research isn't quite clear on that question yet. So we know that social relationships that we form using typed language, so chat or email, tend to be weaker than those we form face to face. We have kind of this asynchrony. So while I type, something may happen, but the other person will not receive that information because I'll just interrupt my typing and then get back to it. So some of that kind of influence from the surrounding environment and from being in the same space and having like a larger shared common ground that can potentially impact you.
2: The kind of online social media, telephones, digital world works quite well for maintaining relationships, especially if people have moved a long distance apart. It's not quite as good as being able to sit across the table in a beer keller and see the whites of the other person's eyes and laugh with them if you like. The digital world, I think, acts a bit like a sticking plaster. It stops the rate at which relationships will decay if you don't meet up regularly enough, but it won't stop them decaying completely and becoming a non-relationship if you don't see the person in the flesh at some point.
1: So technology is good at maintaining relationships to a point. But our guests say that conversation in person is a skill. It takes practice. And if we're speaking less, we're practicing and honing that skill less, particularly important when you're young.
0: So you can kind of think of it as a muscle that you're exercising. If you, instead of, you know, using your arm regularly, all you ever do is doing one single exercise, your muscles in one way may be developed, but in other ways may start to atrophy and no longer function properly. And that may then impact the functioning of your whole arm. So again, there may be implications for this social cohesiveness and belonging and so on, but there are also potential cognitive implications to that.
2: So I always describe it in a football analogy. I mean, I can give you the rule book for football, and I can show you the white lines on the pitch, but that's not going to help you win the World Cup. Right? It's not even going to help you win the German Football League, never mind the local village league. The only way you're going to win, if you like, is to have lots of practice, because you have to practice together as a team to work together, and you have to practice against opposition. And it's the same in developing these social skills. So the human social world is probably the most complicated thing in the universe. And that's because it's so dynamic. People are constantly falling in and out of friendships. That means you need a lot of information. You need a lot of sophisticated ability to handle that information, to know who's fallen out with who and when to say something and when not to say something. View now is that this probably takes about the first 25 years of your life to become reasonably proficient as an adult.
1: If the rates we're speaking at continue to decline, what does that mean for the future? What are the possible consequences for individuals, for society, and for social cohesion at a time of increased loneliness and growing community divisions?
2: And if you don't get the opportunity then to mix with more people, you end up with silos building up within the communities that then become antagonistic towards each other. So it's really not a good idea.
0: I think that there really is the potential for us as a society to kind of become, like, change our norms about what it means to have interactions. It may become really inappropriate to talk to a stranger or to have an interaction with anybody. And that can potentially lead to accelerations in the things we've already discussed. So people may feel more hostile towards somebody that asks them a question. Somebody who needs help may have hesitancy to ask for it because it just is a sort of impolite act to even have a conversation or talk to somebody. And I think that it also has, again, those cognitive and social implications where we may just have overall lower levels of well-being. We may feel more lonely. Thinking that this trend may continue, we can see the bottom of the barrel when it comes to the number of words that we speak in a day.
1: That's all a bit depressing, isn't it? But that's exactly the point Professor Dunbar is making. It doesn't need to be.
2: If our relationships are weaker or less emotionally close, that in turn will have a big effect on both our psychological health and well-being, and indeed on our physical health and well-being, because the single best predictor of how contented you are, how unlikely you are to suffer from things like depression, but also your physical health and well-being, the single best predictor is the number and quality of close friendships that you have.
1: This video really isn't just about smartphones and technology. It's about what happens to us when everyday conversation disappears. Those small interactions that turn us from groups of individuals into communities. You might remember this research on the 338 words only goes up to 2019. Dr. Pfeiffer says it's likely that the pandemic would have accelerated that trend, but that it probably recovered a bit as we stopped social distancing, though not fully. Let us know what you think. We'll link to the research below so you can read more for yourself. I'm Jared Reed in Berlin. Thank you to my producers, Aaron Tilton, Petra Janssen, Marianne Evenstein, and Khalil Fadel. Thanks for watching.
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3: I just can't imagine living as a woman. Nope, not one bit.
4: Null.
5: Whatever created my body just made a mistake during production.
6: At first, I wondered if this was really what she wanted or just a phase. I just didn't know.
7: It was kind of a shock at first.
5: Are you really trans? It's not a choice. The choice is, will I go with it, and if so, when?
8: When children and adolescents feel their bodies are the wrong gender, they experience a lot of distress, and their parents face difficult decisions.
9: What's okay? Where should I say no? Where can I say yes?
8: And what if it's just a phase?
7: My worry is that my child will undergo disfiguring surgery, which might then need to be reversed years later. That's what worries me.
8: Medical treatments involve risks, but doing nothing can be risky too. How much do scientists really know about trans identity and the long-term consequences of gender reassignment? We accompany three families as they wrestle with momentous decisions. They all have pressing questions. How do we know if this trans identity will remain? And what is the right decision for our child?

0: Ich bin der Amelio.
1: I'm Emilio, I'm 15 years old, and I'm a man. That's just clear to me.
0: Einfach klar für mich.
1: When I think back now, I've always been a guy. I may have looked more feminine, but I was always a guy. When I reached puberty, my breasts started to grow. I didn't know how to handle that at all. I still don't. And for an 11-year-old something, that alone was already a bit too much.
2: Amelio has two younger sisters. They live in a blended family near Klagenfurt in southern Austria. It was in a situation much like this one that Amelio, at the age of 12, stated that from now on he wanted to be addressed as a boy.
3: He used to describe himself as a boy-girl. He would always say, I'm a boy-girl. Although he tried to fit in, he was more of a tomboy, I'd say.
2: His mother, Alina, says that looking back, his transformation was recognizable. The closer he got to puberty, the more boyish Amelio dressed. Alina also noticed that he wasn't happy and often down.
3: It was in middle school that he came out. We were sitting at the kitchen table, and Ami had kept telling us that he wanted us to use the male pronoun for him now, and to just call him Ami. And then Lilia, the youngest, said, but if you become a boy now, Amelie will disappear. And that's when I realized that Amelie was actually disappearing. But that I was gaining a son. It was difficult. I felt an enormous sense of loss at that moment. I had to leave the room. As you can see, it still moves me now.
2: Since coming out, Amelio's life has been a struggle. Because he was born a girl but identified

0: Their father, Manfred, has lived in the neighboring village, just a few kilometers away. Emilio has told him that he now identifies as a boy and wants to be addressed as such.
1: Yeah, for me it's a disaster. When Maya tells me about something that happened at home, for example, she'll say he did this or that. And at first I don't know who she's talking about. I think, but that's my little Amelie. I don't want to call her Emilio. She knows that. Ami is okay. That's my compromise. She's always wanted my support. But I can't support something that I don't feel inside. I have to stay true to myself, otherwise I couldn't look myself in the mirror anymore. I still think it's just a craze of puberty.
0: Emilio is keen to convince Manfred that his transgender identity isn't just a teenage whim. He wants to live as a boy and also undergo treatment for gender reassignment. How should parents respond when their children believe they're a different gender and want to take steps to transition? At Münster University Hospital, doctors are studying transgender development in children and adolescents. They also advise parents whose children have come out as transgender.
2: I'm Georg Romer. I've been helping young people with questions about their gender identity for over 30 years. Encouraging people to explore who they are is never wrong. Some young people don't stick with being trans. They just believe for a short time that they're transgender. For them, we learn that it's often through this process of exploration that they come to realize they don't need to change their bodies. They can be an atypical man or woman.
0: For those teenagers, the sense of being trans is only temporary. Science can't reliably predict who that will apply to. There's no 100% certainty. Experimenting can help determine whether the feeling of being trans is permanent or not. That's what Emilio is doing. He's now living as a boy. His mother has agreed to it, but his father is less understanding.
3: It made me sad, more sad than angry. At most, I was angry with myself for being the way I am. But I was sad that my biological father can't accept me the way I am and the way that's good for me.
0: Emilio uses a compression garment or binder to flatten his chest. That makes him feel better. He often struggles with anxiety and bouts of depression. And he started self-harming too. Self-harming is more common among trans teenagers than other young people.
3: I just didn't feel right in my body. And that was reason enough for me, because I wanted to change my body. And so you try to fix it somehow by hurting yourself or whatever.
0: Alina felt shocked and helpless when she discovered Emilio was self-harming.
4: It's terrible for me to think that my child is rejecting his own body. He rejects the gender assigned to him at birth and wants to live differently. I can't imagine what it's like walking around all day with your chest bound up like that. I see the back pain he has as a result, but it's just a need that he has to flatten his feminine chest.
0: Before Alina agrees to any medical interventions, she wants to be sure that Emilio's trans identity is permanent.
2: When you have a transgender identity, all the male or female characteristics that develop physically with the onset of puberty are experienced as deeply unfitting to who you are. It's something completely different from struggling to fit with gender roles, and it doesn't stop.

0: nicht zurechtkommen.
1: It's like a switch has been flipped.
0: Ruhe, das ist wie ein umgelegter
1: and when you
0: Schalter,
1: listen to these people, you understand that their suffering is existential.
0: Zuhört, versteht man, der ist existenziell.
2: But not all young people that identify as trans suffer to the same extent from their physical sex characteristics.
3: Ich bin Blake.
4: I'm Blake. Right now I certainly don't have the feeling that this is just a phase, but I would never say anything about the future, because you don't know what the future holds.
2: Blake is 17. Physically, he's also still a girl, but since he was 15, he's lived as a boy, with the support of his parents.
5: I thought, okay, there's not much Blake could have shocked his parents with.
6: Schocken könnte.
5: But he found something.
6: Und da hat was gefunden.
7: Ich habe
8: I didn't see it coming at all.
5: Me neither. Definitely not.
8: Never.
2: Blake's mother, Mika, has difficulty speaking due to a neurological condition affecting her tongue. She says although she was skeptical at first, she still trusted Blake. Today, the three of them are planning to watch some old family videos. When Blake came out, Volker and Mika assumed it wouldn't last long. Her name changed from Charlotte to Charlie, which they didn't find so difficult. At the age of 15, Charlie went to Canada on a school exchange. During a video call, he told them that from now on he only wanted to be called Blake for good. Mika and Volker accepted his decision. But then Blake also wanted to use a binder on his chest.
5: That did lead to some friction. I found my emotions boiling over. I said it was out of the question. That only came when he expressed that desire. Where I thought, no, to bind up your chest at that age, I don't want that, period.
2: Folko wondered whether Blake's gender identity was just an expression of the prevailing youth culture.
5: This generation is exposed to so much quite naturally through social media and all the games where they adopt a persona. And the whole thing coincided a bit with COVID. Then there was the cosplay craze.
9: Wow.
2: The costumes were varied and blurred classic gender lines, as is common with cosplay roles.
5: So, because it came out of this phase with these role-playing games and cosplay, I didn't have the feeling, speaking for myself at least, that a switch had been flipped. From now on, I'm a man, so to speak. To me, it felt more like this was now an option.
2: But most researchers believe that transgender people aren't able to just choose their gender identity. The University Hospital of Ulm also offers special consultation hours for children and adolescents who feel like their bodies are the wrong gender. The doctors here first seek to rule out any health-related factors that may be influencing a trans identity.
10: I'm Mark Alrogan. I'm a psychiatrist and psychotherapist for children and adolescents and a senior consultant at the hospital. There are certain mental health conditions that can also cause severe disruptions in identity development. In some cases, these may be psychotic disorders, but they can also be severe personality disorders. And in rare cases, they may involve severe traumatic experiences that cause a person to feel like they no longer belong to the gender assigned to them at birth.
2: To rule that out, specialists in endocrinology, psychiatry, and general medicine work together. Their conclusions are incorporated into a child and adolescent psychiatric assessment, one of the prerequisites for any medical intervention. That's in line with the latest recommendations in Germany for treating trans children and adolescents. But not everywhere has specialists like here in Ulm. Critics fear that assessments are often made prematurely.
10: We believe it's important that the young people are sufficiently stable, mentally and emotionally.

0: traditionally before undergoing a medical transition? Have they really considered the potential positive and negative consequences? And are they able to put them into perspective? It's important that the transition feels coherent and consistent across the board for young people.
1: That's why they recommend that young people try out their perceived gender for a year first. Only once the expert assessment is complete can the transition, the physical gender reassignment, begin. And here there are various options. In the earlier stages of development, puberty blockers can be used. This medication doesn't change the person's gender, but it can delay the body's maturing process for 1 to 2 years. During and after puberty, hormones can be used. The male hormone testosterone is responsible for male development, while estrogen is responsible for female development. Later on, some undergo surgery on their breasts, vulva, or penis. But by no means everyone opts for that path. The individual steps of the transition are entirely personal.
2: My name is Kira. I'm 17 and still at school. I would basically always say that I'm a girl or a woman, but in certain contexts you have to add the word trans.
1: Kira has lived as a girl now for 5 years and is already undergoing physical transition. She was 12 when she realized that she was a girl, but her body was just about to develop into a man, a situation that she found extremely distressing.
2: Of course, it was difficult at first, knowing that you were entering puberty and that things would develop. So in my case, my voice, facial hair, body hair in general or whatever, and I realized that that was not what I wanted.
1: Kira has 2 brothers who are 13 and 19. In 2021, she withdrew to her room for weeks watching videos and drawing. Then one evening in July, Kira opened up to her parents and told them she was a girl.
3: Kira came to us and said she needed to talk to us. And that was when she told us. You could see that something had been bothering her. She spent a lot of time in her room back then.
4: I said to her, think about it. Is it really that you're a girl, or is it just that you're not the stereotypical boy? There are lots of boys who don't fit the stereotype. And then she went back to her room and spent a few more days thinking about it. Then came back and said, nope, it's not that. I really am a girl.
1: Kira's parents, Stefan and Sandy, made appointments with a pediatrician, an endocrinologist, and a psychologist. If their child really wanted to live as a girl, then it wouldn't be good if her voice were to break.
4: If she had had to go through male puberty, it would have been incredibly distressing to her, and it would have undoubtedly led to complications. She was in a complete panic. I've never seen her so panicked as when the pediatrician said, well, puberty is starting to kick in now. We need to take action. She was completely distraught and panicked.
1: It was a dilemma. If Kira's parents did nothing, she would have male characteristics for the rest of her life. But immediate hormone therapy, on the other hand, would have interfered massively with her physical development. They needed time to make a decision. Kira's psychologist suggested pausing puberty with so-called puberty blockers. That would keep her body childlike for longer. Is that a good option for all children struggling with their gender? Back at Ulm University Hospital, Professor Martin Vabitsch is an endocrinologist.
5: I'm a pediatrician and specialize in hormonal disorders in children and adolescents.
1: In Ulm, the blockers are prescribed, but only after thorough consideration. Because the medication suppresses the release of sex hormones, it also carries risks.
6: Die Pubertätsblocker.

0: The puberty blockers ultimately interfere in the natural development, the biological process of puberty. They stop it, and that certainly has side effects. And many of these side effects have not been well studied. So when I speak to the parents or the young people themselves, I can tell them what I'm going to do, and I can tell them what will happen in 1, 2, or 3 years' time, but I can't say how it will be in 20 years' time. And that's what makes puberty blockers so difficult.
1: Health authorities in several European countries recommend caution when prescribing puberty blockers. The drug can have a negative impact on the liver, bones, and brain. Kira's parents opted for the puberty blockers. She took them until she was 13. She experienced no physical problems or noticeable side effects. But some teenagers who think they're trans later change their mind in the course of adolescence. They run the risk of regretting any medical interventions.
2: In my opinion, you have to look together with the psychologist and the child to see, is there really a chance that the child will grow out of this? Or am I just making life more difficult for the child? Because if I let puberty go ahead, then you have facial hair, for example, which would be very distressing, and reversing it, very protracted. Once the voice breaks, you can't make it high again. And those are things that the children then have to go through. So in my view, as a parent, I have to weigh that up and ask, what is the greater risk?
1: Emilio finds it upsetting that he's often not perceived as a boy. He too wants to begin testosterone therapy. But his dad is against it. Emilio has stopped asking.
3: After it didn't go so well last time, I haven't tried again. I know it'll just be exhausting. Because the answer is always the same, no.
1: So Emilio has to wait another 3 years until he's 18 before he can begin his transition. And in the meantime, go through puberty. Manfred's no is final. He doesn't believe that Emilio is trans.
2: Well, she told me herself that she had a lot of time during the coronavirus pandemic and stumbled on this whole topic on YouTube. During the hormonal upheaval of puberty, she's picked up on an interesting topic, so to speak. And now it's hard to pull her away from it. And as her father, we see each other every 2 weeks or just once a month, or we talk on the phone every now and then. There's just not much influence you can exert when the rest of the outside world in Ami's life, or a large part of it, is pushing the whole rainbow thing.
1: Can trans teenagers really persuade other young people to become trans? Today, Emilio is visiting an advice center called Courage.
0: Put your things over there and sit yourselves down.
1: Social worker Robert facilitates these meetings for young people.
0: So do you get what we're doing?
3: I always see friends here that I don't get to see much otherwise because we're in different schools or whatever. So it's like my favorite place.
4: It's a safe space that you don't have at school or at home, for example.
1: A safe space where the teenagers are accepted as they are and where they can speak openly about what they're experiencing.
4: You get treated like you're not really a full human being, as though human rights don't apply to you just because you're trans or queer. As though you can do whatever you want with that person because they're a trans person.
5: Last Tuesday, I got death threats from kids at my school. And the only reason is because I'm queer.

0: They said they wanted to slaughter me and stuff.
1: That's terrible. Have others experienced similar things?
2: Usually people only come up to me in public places or on the street. You know, they make stupid comments or whatever, insults. Or I get barked at.
1: So you just mentioned people barking at you. That's a verbal attack, but it's already so normal for you. These are the things that shock me every time.
3: Transgender people frequently suffer violence and hatred. People who don't fit into the binary male-female mold often attract hostility. But is there any truth to the idea that young people's peer groups can encourage them to identify as transgender? The fact is, requests for counseling have increased. So much so that in many places, there aren't sufficient services to help them.
1: That's partly because those who were really affected now have more courage to come forward early on. In the past, some never plucked up the courage and ended up committing suicide. Today, our society allows people to come out and to address it, so that those who are really affected can get into a system where they can be helped better and sooner.
3: But is that the only explanation for the increase? Can peer pressure develop when queer school friends meet up, or at places like Courage? Can you be talked into sensing a mismatch in your gender identity? Something that can cause severe distress, known as gender dysphoria.
1: Of course, we see that in the general, colorful queer youth culture of today, that gender roles are perhaps more radically challenged than in any previous generation. That encourages young people to experiment and perhaps even temporarily consider the idea of being trans. But that has nothing to do with the gender dysphoria in the young people that we deal with here. To imagine that this could be suggested by social influence, these narratives of seduction or contagion, they've been refuted in the case of homosexuality, and they're just as absurd in the case of transgender identity.
3: So it's not down to outside influence. But why then is a small percentage of the population trans? Blake's parents, Mika and Folke, have wondered about that too. They've long since dismissed the idea that Blake's transgender identity is an expression of puberty or teenage rebellion. Could it be that his identity was always evident?
4: Off you go then, the first game starting.
5: Auf zum ersten Spiel.
4: She's quite boyish, isn't she? Also in the way she looks.
6: Yeah. She just needs a stag on her t-shirt.
3: Like Blake, many children display traits conventionally linked with both boys' and girls' behavior, but still aren't trans. For around 20 years now, scientists have suspected that trans identity develops before birth. It could be caused by hormones released by the mother during pregnancy.
1: The link with pregnancy is one hypothesis that we're exploring. There may be effects on brain development during pregnancy that ultimately determine how gender identity is experienced later in life.
3: For a long time, transgender identity was considered a mental health issue. It was only in 2022 that the World Health Organization changed its classification and guidelines.
1: In the past, people tended to focus more on possible psychodynamic causes or the effect of conflict or things like that. Today, we tend to view it as a normal biological process, just like with homosexuality. There's no specific reason for that either. It's simply part of the diversity of human life.
3: International studies suggest between 1.2 and 2.7% of all young people view themselves as transgender. By no means all of them undergo transition. Of those who opt for medical intervention, around 1% to 2% later regret the decision. The more an individual proceeds with the transition process, the harder it is to reverse. So young people who believe they're trans should still proceed with caution and keep checking that they're on the right path, like Kira.
7: I've been doing this now for 3 or 4 years, and I've noticed that things are better for me and that I feel more comfortable in myself. Of course, I still get the thought sometimes, about once every 6 months, what if I'm doing the wrong thing? At first, I had the thought a lot more often, but I'm kind of growing out of it now. Because I just realized the way I am now, I can't imagine myself any other way now.
3: At the age of 16, after taking puberty blockers, Kira decided she wanted to begin hormone therapy. Her parents gave their consent. She will now have to take estrogen for the rest of her life.
7: This is like the first major step, of course. The hormone blockers were too, but that was more like a rescue for me, something I needed immediately, that had to happen right away. But with the hormones, I'm now changing in a specific direction towards the life that I've imagined. So it's the first step in that direction, and more serious, I'd say.
3: But what are the long-term effects of taking hormones for many years? It's not something that's been studied very much. The University Hospital in Tübingen is looking to change that.
8: I'm Birgit Dantel, and I study the influence of sex hormones on the body. One aspect that has been studied very, very little to date is how gender reassignment hormone therapy affects trans people. We actually see a very quick response to testosterone therapy in trans men. There's quite a rapid improvement in mood and, above all, activity levels, a sense of energy and a desire to be physically active. Versus trans women who are given high levels of estrogen and androgen blockers. There we see that their mood deteriorates or becomes more variable. And some tell us that they got cold feet about the whole thing as a result.
3: The researchers are not just studying the mental health of trans people. They're conducting a scientific study to see how hormone therapy alters the brain. The people participating in the study are undergoing regular MRI scans of their brain function over a period of 3 years. The researchers compare these results with those of men and women who do not identify as transgender. One thing is already clear: the brains of men and women function differently. So what about trans people's brains? Is a gender assignment recognizable? And does that change during hormone therapy?
8: I hope everything is okay. So we'll start taking some measurements. If you see a male face, please press the left button. If you see a female face, press the right-hand button.
3: The test subject, in this case a trans man, is shown pictures of different faces and asked to identify their gender. Men and women differ not only in their levels of accuracy, but also in which regions of the brain are active in this process. So what about trans people?
8: We can see that their brains differ from the men and women taking part in the study that have no gender incongruence. They're our control group, so to speak. And we can see there are already differences before the gender hormone therapy has been started.
3: The preliminary results of the study show that hormone therapy causes the brain to develop more and more in the direction of the perceived gender. So a gender reassignment also takes place in the brain. Could that happen with Blake soon too? He recently embarked on a fundamental change. 3 weeks ago, he received male hormones for the first time.
2: I went to see an endocrinologist and brought her the assessment from my therapist. And she read it through. And I thought, I'll give her the assessment and then I'll have to wait months while they send it to the insurance company and have everything checked or whatever. But nope, she read it through, it's an expert assessment, so she just said, the diagnosis has been made and that's it. I just prescribed the medication for the diagnosis. That moment was wonderful.
3: Suddenly, everything's moving forward a lot faster than expected. Blake now takes testosterone every morning in gel form. He's read through the information that came with it.
2: The possible side effects are a lot less than I was expecting. The worst thing is that the risk of having a heart attack is now just as high as with all other men. Because the higher risk is linked to testosterone, and that affects half the population, so now I'm included.
3: It can take up to 5 years for all the physical changes caused by the testosterone to become visible. Blake plans to wait that long before making further decisions.
2: Until I'm 25, I'd say strictly hormones only. I think surgery is something that you need to think long and hard about. And if I go for surgery, then only breast removal, nothing more.
4: In all of this, I can see that Blake is doing really well. Somehow it just fits and is wonderful. But then I did think, okay, but what about his fertility and the ability to have children of his own later? This is setting up very clear prospects for the future and ending certain other prospects.
3: It's something Blake has already thought about himself.
2: I never want to give birth to a child. Firstly, I just can't imagine being pregnant and everything because that's just so feminine. Doesn't feel like that's something that could ever happen. And I'm pretty sure that I could be a father without my genes being involved.
3: Blake is hoping that the testosterone will give him a deeper voice. And that he'll finally be able to build up some more muscle while working out.
9: What you doing?
6: Looking at your amazing photos.
3: Emilio currently has therapy once a week. Because of the problems with his dad, he now sees a psychologist more frequently.
6: When's the next session with your therapist?
3: He doesn't yet have the medical and psychological assessment needed to begin a physical transition.
9: 6. December.
6: Is there any discussion about gathering assessments for starting testo therapy, or has that taken a backseat?
2: My therapist wants to focus on things like school and the stuff happening right now. Because so much is going on at the moment.
6: Yeah, I know. So testo isn't so urgent?
2: It is for me.
6: I know he's under enormous strain right now. Whether it's issues with school or the issue with his dad or future steps towards transition. So much stress and then the self-harming, which sadly still hasn't stopped. So it's very important to me that he gets therapy and the continuous support that he needs.

0: in der Vergangenheit.
1: You have always been and will always be my Ami. And I'll do whatever I can for you. Sorry.
2: In my personal dream world, what would be best for me is a world without discrimination in any area. I just want to achieve my goals. I want to get testosterone and then have a mastectomy, and otherwise just be left in peace.
3: Einfach in Ruhe gelassen werden sonst.

0: Blake, meanwhile, has now been on testosterone for 3 months, and it's beginning to show. Every day he does strength training in the basement.
1: I'm building up muscle way faster, at least 3 times as fast. And my testosterone levels are still way below normal.
0: His voice is also getting deeper, just like he'd hoped.
1: I've noticed that my Adam's apple is dropping. I can even see it in the mirror. And lots of people have noticed that my voice is changing. I feel now that it's completely right, and that it will always be right. You never know what's going to happen in life, but since I've been taking Testo, I just feel that it's absolutely right.
0: Kira has been to the town hall today to collect her new personal identity card, after waiting for the prescribed period of 3 months. Now her ID finally shows her first name as Kira.
2: Hello. Hi there, did everything work out in town? Yep. Show me. Wonderful.
3: You're forced to out yourself a bit when you show an ID with a man's name. It's a bit difficult. This will make things that little bit easier in daily life.
2: Now it's right. And like you wanted.
3: Yes.
4: So there are really only a few things you need to know about transgender people, because everyone's individual anyway. When someone comes out as trans, it doesn't mean they're suddenly a different person. It just means their gender changes in the eyes of the observer. And that's it, really.
0: Most researchers believe that transgender people can't choose or change their gender identity, and that action needs to be taken as early as possible to make their lives easier. However, many children and adolescents do go through phases where they experiment with gender roles. That makes it difficult for parents to see whether a transgender identity is permanent or not. Much more research is needed in the relatively new field of transgender medicine. While experts can offer recommendations, ultimately, parents do have to make decisions and bear the risks, together with their child.

0: Nigeria to Ethiopia and Kenya, there's no shortage of sun. Yet electricity is expensive, and often, it's just gone. Solar power could supply millions of homes across Africa and stop the constant power outages. So what's holding solar back?
1: Eco Africa. In 30 minutes.
2: Argentina, 1976. The military junta disappeared thousands of people, including hundreds of pregnant women. They were murdered, their babies were stolen, and given to people who were close to the killers. And their families are still searching for them to this day. The stolen.
1: In 60 minutes.

0: This is DW News. These are our top stories. More than a dozen babies have died after a fire broke out in a neonatal intensive care unit in Pakistan's capital, Islamabad. Officials say the blaze was caused by a malfunctioning air conditioning unit. The Prime Minister has expressed deep sorrow and ordered an investigation. Multiple people are dead and hundreds more missing after an avalanche of ice and rock triggered massive flash floods in Nepal. The missing include hundreds of foreign tourists. Officials say the floods destroyed villages, roads and hydropower projects. Locals have been told to stay away from riverbanks. Nepal's government has asked both India and China for help with rescue efforts. US President Donald Trump has ordered the lowering of American flags at government buildings in tribute to Dolly Parton. The country music star died on Tuesday, aged 80. She was known for her poignant songwriting and sparkling costumes. Parton rose from humble Tennessee roots to become a music icon, businesswoman and philanthropist. She wrote hundreds of songs, including classics like Jolene, 9 to 5 and I Will Always Love You.
1: I wanted a truck stop. Well, I couldn't leave it to beavers.
2: East Asia, the world's most important economic region. Japan is preparing for conflict. South Korea is arming itself. Taiwan is fortifying its defenses. Former enemies are now allies as China tests the boundaries. How strong is this new alliance given the history of mistrust? And what role does the US play? Old enmities, new friendships. Watch the full story on YouTube. Those who know, understand, can have a say. And make the right decisions. DW News on Instagram. For those in the know, follow us. As East Germany fell, the ruling Communist Party's wealth surfaced, and some were determined to hold on to it.
3: Da sind drei Leute bei uns auf die Idee gekommen, dass man doch irgendwo eine Reserve anlegen muss.
2: How do you stash away billions? The deeper you dig, the darker it gets. The mystery of the missing billions. Follow the money. Watch the full story on YouTube.
4: We begin the day with the Democratic Republic of Congo's worst ever outbreak of Ebola. It's now been more than 100 days since it was declared an international health emergency, and the virus has been spreading more rapidly than previous Ebola outbreaks. Efforts to contain it have been complicated by armed conflict in a remote region lacking a viable healthcare infrastructure. Experts believe the current strain of Ebola was able to spread undetected for months, and even now, the actual scale of the outbreak can only be estimated. Public distrust and misinformation about the virus are also making the response difficult.
5: To respond, well, the operating conditions are brutal. 160 healthcare workers have fallen ill with Ebola, and 43 of them have died. And then when we do respond, apart from the threat from the virus, healthcare workers and frontline workers have been attacked by youths. Ambulances have been burnt and stoned, and the healthcare facilities have been attacked. Just getting around is difficult. Last week, I was trying to get to an Ebola hotspot, and it took 3 hours to drive 60 kilometers.
4: Well, the strain driving this outbreak, known as Bundibugyo, has no approved vaccine or treatments, but there is optimism that a vaccine that has proven effective against other strains of Ebola could at least provide some relief. Thousands of doses have now started arriving in Congo. And for more on this, I'm joined now by epidemiologist Eric Feigl-Ding. He is the chair of the Department of Public Health at the New England Complex Systems Institute. Eric, good to have you back on the program. Let me ask you, the Democratic Republic of Congo has started receiving doses of the Ervebo vaccine, though it's unclear that protection it can provide against this strain of Ebola. So how hopeful are you based on the limited data that is available?
6: Yeah, thanks for having me. This is actually a good question that many are asking. We are using a different vaccine against the BDV disease. And so far in the limited phase one, phase two in the animal studies, it's showing like about three times as many animals survived. And in humans, about people still got a little bit sick and developed viremia, but they were much better clinically in terms of symptoms. So it does neutralize the virus a little bit, but mm-hmm. not the maximum amount that you would see with a 90, 95% efficacy mm-hmm. vaccine. So we think it will be half as effective or maybe only a third as effective. But mm-hmm. given the high mortality of Ebola with this BVD strain, anything is better than nothing. So we are hopeful to some degree, but we are still need. We're waiting on the new phase three trials that are underway in DRC. Mm-hmm. And we're also waiting the upcoming BVD specific targeted vaccine strains are underway with Moderna and at Oxford.
4: What about the numbers of the doses here? I understand 70,000 doses of this vaccine, they've been allocated for this outbreak. I mean, that doesn't sound like a lot. Most will be given, to frontline health workers? The rest will be used in a clinical trial. Why is this vaccine being distributed this way?
6: Well, I think, you know, having an imperfect vaccine sitting, not being used is wasteful, especially given this global epidemic. But we do need some for specifically to try to do the trial to see the exact success of this DRC trial to in terms of containment with a traditional ring vaccination program, where once there is an outbreak in a local cluster, you quickly vaccinate everyone in the community, see how it controlled. This is how we stopped, for example, eliminated smallpox. Mm-hmm. We didn't give it to every single person, but this is how we can stop the spread. And of course, according to WHO guidelines, that, you know, medical workers who are treating this disease are prioritized for vaccines. So that's why it's some for the medical workers and then the rest for the ring vaccination trial mm-hmm. so that we actually can get an actual handle on true real world efficacy, since nobody really knows the exact efficacy of this old strain. A new strain versus old vaccine combination.
4: So if I'm understanding you right, we're talking at this point, we're talking more about containment and less about a possible cure, right?
6: Right. I don't think this will be a perfect cure whatsoever. Mm-hmm. We know that it is a much weaker neutralization. We see in the experimental studies that it neutralizes this BVD strain much poorer than the original strain it was designed for. So it will not be a perfect neutralizing immunity whatsoever. It will basically help you fight it off and make you less severe of a disease. How much? Unclear, but it will definitely work to some degree. But we definitely need something is better than nothing at this point.
4: Right. Are there other vaccines in the pipeline that may offer hope against this strain of the Ebola virus?
6: Yes, there are two trials, the phase one trials of the BVD targeted specific vaccine have started. The Oxford one started last month with the same ChAdOx, with the same basic technology that developed the AstraZeneca COVID vaccine. That's underway. And the Moderna mRNA version of it has already started in Canada earlier this month in August as well. So among limited human populations to see tolerability and everything, but we'll have some early indications of how well these specific targeted vaccines are for this strain. So, but that will take a long time, phase one, phase two, and then phase three before we see actual real world efficacy numbers for that.
4: And beyond trials, I mean, containing this outbreak is complicated by difficult conditions on the ground. Conflict, there's public distrust, attacks on health workers. Even if an effective vaccine is available, do you think it will be able to get to the people who really need it?
6: Yeah, that's obviously a concern. There's the armed conflict and many other, you know, tribal groups, rebel factions. I think this is the issue where you're trying to educate people about the vaccine. You know, will they prioritize, you know, public health over their internal struggles? Hopefully, you know, with the WHO coming in and administering it, hopefully you'll have more compliance. But in this day and age, where vaccine misinformation can spread, and I think it will be very difficult. I think this is where the better the efficacy, where if you can see the vaccine working so much better to prevent deaths, the more easier it will be to convince people that this will save their lives and need cooperation. So this is where we really hope the vaccine efficacy shows something close to 50% in terms of preventing mortality. That would be amazing. Yeah. But that these social conflicts interacting with medical public health dynamics of the virus makes containing this so much more difficult.
4: Are there other therapeutics that could be useful, or maybe does the focus need to be on other measures such as public behavior?
6: You know, absolutely. Public behavior is actually how you contain most epidemics. Most epidemics in history have not been contained just by a vaccine. But that cooperation, that level of cooperation is needed. And convincing people, especially a lot of there's so much disinformation. They burned aid workers' vehicles and also attacked hospitals. And you know, the infrastructure, many Ebola testing centers ran out of fuel to power their generators to run the testing for the Ebola. So we couldn't even confirm whether someone had Ebola, and therefore they weren't even isolated. It is so many behavioral, economic, social, structural things needed to contain this. Testing, rapid isolation, protective measures for hospital workers, clinical workers, and general community members. But a lot of these are just completely missed and, not funded in this day and age, and especially in DRC.
4: Epidemiologist Eric Feigl-Ding. Eric, as always, we appreciate your time and your insights tonight. Thank you.
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15: Mali welcomed Russia with open arms. Mali's military rulers wanted Russia's help fighting their biggest problem, a jihadist rebellion. And Russia saw a chance to get a foothold in the West African country and shine far from home. But it's not working out as they planned. Jihadists and rebels are on the offensive. Mali's big bet on Russia is backfiring. But why? You know this guy. But what about this guy, his friend from Mali? This is Assimi Goïta, head of Mali's ruling junta, a military government. A few years ago, Goïta took power by force in a kind of double coup d'etat. He promised elections, but dissolved all political parties. He speaks highly of his friend.
13: J'ai un rapport privilégié avec le président Vladimir Poutine.

0: dès qu'il y a des difficultés, dès que les ministres remontent ces difficultés, moi je suis en mesure de l'appeler ou soit de l'écrire par rapport à ces difficultés.
1: To understand what difficulties he means, let's look at the map. In West Africa, Mali is a large, landlocked and sparsely populated country. Goïta's military government is based in the capital, Bamako, but controls less of the country than you might think. That's why Goïta turned to Russia for help. In the north, Mali spreads into the Sahara Desert. An ethnic minority lives here, the Tuareg. They have long campaigned for self-determination in a region they call Azawad. Some of them are fighters within a group called the Azawad Liberation Front, FLA. Then there is the Sahel zone, cutting through the middle of the country, a transition zone between the desert to the north and the green savannas to the south. Here, jihadist groups have been fighting for control. The strongest group is the Al-Qaeda affiliate, Janim. But there is not a clear-cut control line. Beverly Aching is an analyst on the Sahel region.
2: One of the reasons there's been this overarching analysis that Mali and the Sahel is the hotspot for terrorism is because of the level with which the militancy has entrenched itself within the region.
1: Yes, the Sahel has really become the place worst affected by terrorism in the entire world. It's even overtaken the Middle East, like in Iraq, where the US waged its so-called war on terror. The Sahel region now has more terror-related deaths. But back to Mali. Today, we have four major players all locked in a battle for control. Mali's military government under Goïta, supported by Russia, the jihadist groups, and the separatist Tuareg rebels. We'll come back to who's meant by this Russian flag later. For now, let's just say it's groups of fighters connected to the Russian government. Right now, these two are in big trouble. The jihadists and the separatist Tuareg rebels have joined forces. They went on a major offensive. They say they got Russian fighters to leave a strategic northern city, Kidal, and drove out this Russian convoy. That was part of a series of coordinated attacks by the jihadists and Tuareg rebels all over the country, including in the capital, Bamako, and in a military garrison town nearby, where Goïta and other members of Mali's junta live. There, they even targeted the home of the defense minister and killed him. Jihadist groups burnt buses around Bamako and blockaded the capital.
2: It's the very first time we've seen an attack of this scale within the region and probably even the entire continent.
1: Following the attacks, Goïta disappeared for several days on end.
2: The very first image that was shared by the presidency was of Goïta having discussions with Russian officials. That demonstrated that Russia will continue to be the key strategic partner in counterinsurgency and will be really important in ensuring that the military government remains in power.
1: But that power looks in doubt. Jihadist groups and separatist rebels launched another wave of attacks, including this ambush. They attacked this convoy of Malian soldiers. Russian mercenaries were reportedly among those captured and killed. This shows that jihadist groups and separatist rebels are gaining power. They say they want to bring down Goïta's military junta. Of course, all this fighting has been devastating for Mali's population. Hundreds of thousands have fled to neighboring countries or have been internally displaced. So the Russian presence isn't helping people here. So why is Goïta keeping Russian forces in Mali, and why is Russia sticking around? Let's go back to before Russia got involved. This whole situation kind of started with the separatist Tuareg rebels. The Tuareg ethnic group spans several countries. No one is exactly sure how many Tuareg live in Mali, but it's probably around 2 million. They are often called the Blue Men of the Sahara because of their traditional clothing. The Tuareg in Mali have long felt neglected by the central government in Bamako and wanted to be independent. In 2011, something happened which unexpectedly gave them a new shot at it, Libya. There was that bloody civil war.

Tuareg from several countries fought in it, including separatist rebel fighters from Mali. After that war, those Tuareg fighters returned to Mali and brought truckloads of weapons back with them. This is our colleague, Fréjus Kenum. His work for

0: Salut.
1: Jihadists used this foothold to impose strict Sharia law. Like here in Timbuktu, where they demolished cultural heritage sites, destroyed books, and introduced violent punishments. Music and alcohol were off the table, and the city center became a kind of ghost town. As jihadist forces threatened to take Bamako, the government sought outside help. At that time, it didn't yet turn to Russia, but to its former colonial power, France. France came in immediately. French and Malian troops were able to recapture key cities and were hailed as heroes. And the French president at the time, too. He was even gifted this camel as a thank you. He left it with a local family for safekeeping, but later they ate it. It was just a taster for what was to come.
0: Le rejet de la France n'a pas commencé tout d'un coup. Il y a d'abord eu une étape d'acceptation ou d'euphorie même par rapport à la présence française.
1: Alongside the French troops, the United Nations started a peacekeeping mission with soldiers from more than 50 countries. But in response, jihadist militants dispersed into rural areas and regrouped. In 2017, Al-Qaeda-aligned groups united to form Jenin. They also spread into neighboring Burkina Faso and Niger. The region became one interconnected conflict zone. So the French and UN missions kind of made Mali's terrorism problem worse. And French air forces mistook a wedding in a village for a terrorist gathering and attacked it. They killed at least 19 civilians. These scorch marks are all that remain. So there was a growing rejection of French soldiers. Which brings us back to Assimi Goïta. By this time, he was in power in Mali after his double coup d'etat. He ordered the French and UN troops to leave. Something similar happened in Mali's neighbors, Burkina Faso and Niger. French military operations were underway there too. And military juntas also took power in coup d'etat there. The leaders have formed a kind of trio of military bros. Highly similar vibes. They all say they want to restore sovereignty. So the switch happened, from France to Russia. In 2021, Russian mercenaries arrived in Mali. Now let's finally explain who these guys are. You might have seen that this video is stamped Wagner Group. The Wagner Group is infamous from its time in Ukraine. The thing is, even though Wagner was a private military service, it was a de facto arm of the Russian state. Wagner was present in multiple countries in the Sahel. It seems pretty likely Wagner was working with the military bros in Burkina Faso and Niger. When Wagner arrived in Mali, a rather familiar pattern emerged. Like France, they had initial success, like taking back that strategic city of Kidal alongside the Malian military. This video allegedly shows arms they seized. But Wagner brutality soon came to light with many reports of civilian killings. Just like for France, tactical defeats for Wagner started to add up. Here, Tuareg rebels ambushed a Russian and Malian convoy on remote rocky dunes. Around 50 Russian mercenaries were killed here. Increasingly, the jihadist groups and Tuareg rebels were able to push south again. So the Wagner group was in trouble, in Mali, but also in Russia. Wagner was becoming a liability. Its leader staged an uprising against Moscow. That didn't end so well for him. Russia rebranded the Wagner group as Africa Corps and brought it directly under government control.
2: So it was quite an opportunistic move for the Russian government to then move in and want to not just restructure the force under the defense ministry, but also oversee the operations directly.
1: Despite this control, tactical defeats piled up for the newly named Africa Corps. And those recent massive attacks by the jihadists and separatist rebels show that Russian fighters are losing ground in Mali. But the thing is, military gains are not Russia's only focus. By sending security support to military juntas after coup d'etat, Russia is getting

0: in with regimes that are willing to work with it despite the war in Ukraine, and sending a message that Russia is far from isolated on the world stage, all while sticking it to the West. And by the way, Mali has also paid for services from Russian fighters. But what is Mali getting out of it?
1: Le pouvoir militaire de Assimi Goïta doit son existence, doit sa résistance à cette assistance reçue de la part de la Russie.
0: Remember, Mali's defense minister was targeted and killed. Goïta himself could be a target too. His options are probably to stay in power, flee, or end up dead. Military-only solutions don't tackle Mali's problems.
1: Dans un pays qui est confronté à beaucoup de difficultés, où le chômage est très élevé, les jeunes sont désœuvrés, l'école ne fonctionne pas partout, c'est plus facile pour les entrepreneurs de la violence, c'est-à-dire les groupes armés, de venir avec des idéologies ou bien des messages pour recruter des gens dans leur rang. Beaucoup de jeunes rejoignent ces mouvements parce que ces mouvements leur donnent un salaire.
0: To make it worse, Mali is badly hit by climate change and drought, making people increasingly desperate. So a real attempt to combat terrorism in Mali would involve tackling Mali's problems at the root, not just sending in foreign soldiers to fight.
2: External support is what I think the regional, international, and even the Malian community have been calling for. That support is financing, it's training militaries, it's providing space where they can provide mediation or dialogue.
0: Since 2023, more people have been killed by Malian forces and Russian mercenaries than by jihadist groups. Malians' bright hopes from Russia's arrival have faded. Mali's bet on Russia has backfired, but it's a bet that Goïta can't give up on.
3: From Nigeria to Ethiopia and Kenya, there's no shortage of sun, yet electricity is expensive, and often, it's just gone. Solar power could supply millions of homes across Africa and stop the constant power outages. So what's holding solar back?
4: Eco Africa. Next.
5: Argentina, 1976. The military junta disappeared thousands of people, including hundreds of pregnant women. They were murdered. Their babies were stolen and given to people who were close to the killers. And their families are still searching for them to this day. The Stolen.
4: In 30 minutes.

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2: Welcome to our 500th show. 500 shows, thousands of ideas helping shape a better future. Now, we would have had some fireworks to mark the occasion, but as we know, they're not exactly sustainable. Instead, we've got a deep dive into a topic that is close to our hearts. It's an important Pan-African subject. What could it be? Okay, I'll tell you. It's solar energy.
3: More and more, Africa is turning to the sun in the race to find new ways to meet the energy demands of today. But turning that potential into actual progress is not always easy. We'll visit three countries to see how they're navigating the opportunities, challenges, and choices shaping the future of solar energy on the continent. And we start right here in Nigeria.
4: It happens almost every day. Just as he sits down to work, the power goes out. He asked to remain anonymous, fearing problems with his landlord.
5: Some period, straight 3 days, no light at all. 1 week, no light at all. So in the middle of the night, you hear the children crying because they are sweating.
4: Nigeria's unreliable power supply affects millions of people. Diesel generators are expensive, so why not simply switch to solar? This Lagos resident was tired of the constant power cuts, so he decided to generate his own electricity.
5: So I just got solar panels, they're outside, and only for me to just courtesy to inform my landlord that I have solar panels, I want to install them. And he said he doesn't allow that in his house.
4: Because as solar installations spread, concerns about safety are growing too. Fearing fires like this, many landlords in Nigeria are reluctant to allow solar installations on their properties. A series of videos circulating online have added to those fears. But why do some solar systems catch fire?
6: You know, what you are witnessing, that you see that fire, is most likely from a substandard panel. Look at this one, it's wiring. This is purely wiring and substandard products. You know, the fire is starting from the solar charge controller. Now, this one is from the panel.
4: According to experts, the problem is often not the solar technology itself. Many fires are caused by poor quality components, faulty wiring, and poor installation. Demand is growing faster than the number of certified technicians, and substandard equipment continues to flood the market. So, is solar failing to solve Africa's energy crisis? Let's go to the other side of the continent to look for answers. In southern Ethiopia, 552 farmers are harvesting fresh vegetables. The pumps bringing groundwater for the fields are powered by solar panels. A first in a country where 45% of the population still lacks access to electricity. Until now, farmers in Dore Bafano in southern Ethiopia mainly grew maize and sorghum. But thanks to this solar project, low-cost irrigation throughout the year means they can try new crops, an idea that appeals especially to young farmers, such as Daniel Milkis.
7: 200 ሺህ ወጪ እናረጋለን በሶላ ደግሞ 37500 ኮን ምን ከፍለው ማለት ነው እሱ ደግሞ ወጪ የቀነሰን ደግሞ ምንድነው አሁን ይሄ ዛ የሰራን ያለው ደግሞ ለኛ የቢቢሲ ወጪ የለም የጀነሬተር ዘይት መቀየራ ምናምን ችግር የለም ዋቀጥታ ይለቀቃን ከዛ በኋላ በነጻ እየሰራን ነው ማለት ነው ተጠቃሚ ሆነናል ማለት ነው
4: The government built this solar system to supply power to farmers who contribute modest service fees to help keep it running. Ethiopia relies heavily on low-cost hydropower from the Nile River, but that electricity mainly benefits people and businesses connected to the national grid. So how can the country reach its roughly 17 million smallholder farmers who produce around 90% of Ethiopia's food? The government is now trying to diversify the country's energy supply. And it wants more of the solar industry to remain inside Ethiopia. Five major Asian manufacturers have agreed to build solar factories in the country.
8: It's a targeted operation. That is why they are currently operating in Ethiopia. Almost 80% of this total population currently lives in the rural part of the country. So reaching out the electricity to this rural community is time consuming as well as costly. So the plan is to produce those solar cells and panels here in Ethiopia and create a community of off-grid society.
4: Local production could make solar cheaper, but cheap

0: Cheaper technology does not always mean cheap electricity, as our next talk shows. Most of Kenya's electricity comes from renewable sources led by geothermal power, yet its electricity is among Africa's most expensive. 1 kilowatt hour costs around 20 euro cents, roughly 36 times the price in neighboring Ethiopia. Those high prices have created opportunities for a new generation of solar businesses. Kenyan startup SokoFresh provides solar-powered storage for farmers. Its cold rooms are essentially 6 meter containers with solar panels on top. Farmer Yvonne Anyonyi grows herbs for the European market. They have to arrive fresh, otherwise their value quickly drops.
1: The region where I'm operating, it's so hot. So there's a lot of sunshine. So, I mean, you, instead of letting it go to waste, why don't we harvest it and be able to come up with a lot of production?
0: She now grows more than 20 herbs, including thyme, mint, and rosemary. Kenya loses up to 40% of its food between farm and plate, calling poor storage and transport are main reasons. SokoFresh now works with more than 20,000 farmers across Kenya, Madagascar, and the Seychelles. Kenya is becoming a big solar market and attracting some major industry players. Multinational Sun King has opened a factory producing devices like solar-powered TVs and lights and offers repairing services. One of its most popular products is an off-grid solar system that powers lights and charges devices in homes and small businesses. The company says it has sold 7.3 million solar kits in Kenya and ships around 200,000 solar-powered televisions each year. James Kimani is among those who embraced the technology. He left the national grid and has relied on solar ever since.
2: This is my sixth month without paying anything, and I have constant supply of solar lighting, natumia TV throughout, even in the cold weather, I'm still using daily, and I'm very comfortable with it. I'm very happy.
0: And it's not only households making the switch. Thika Cloth Mills, one of Kenya's oldest textile factories, is planning a major solar expansion that will cut its monthly electricity bill by over a third.
3: So our bill would have been like 12 million a month. Because of putting in the solar, we have managed to contain that bill to 8.5 million a month.
0: For Kenya's struggling textile industry, savings like this can make it easier to compete with cheap imports from Asia. The installation was financed by RF Energy, an Nairobi company funding large-scale solar solutions.
4: Finance is not optional. Finance is so important for the solar industry to grow, to unlock the solar potential. The cost of capital is 3 to 7 times more in Africa, and only 3% of solar financing actually gets to Africa. Kenya has potential for 15 gigawatts of solar, but it can only unlock that potential if we can source financing at better, smarter, cheaper rates.
0: Africa has enormous solar potential, but receives only a tiny share of global solar investment. Unlocking that potential will require one thing Sunshine cannot provide: affordable finance. Back in Nigeria, one question remains. Who makes sure solar systems are installed safely? That responsibility lies with the Nigerian Electricity Management Services Agency, NEMSA.
5: Part of what NEMSA does is certified electrical personnel. The installer is to inform NEMSA that I'm done with this. Please, could you come and certify? So NEMSA will come. If NEMSA is called, NEMSA will come. Then we'll carry out inspection and test.
0: But experts say enforcement remains weak. Poor data sharing, limited funding, and the continued use of uncertified electricians make it difficult to stop dangerous installations.
5: We are trying to do a public awareness to let people know that before you call an installer, that they have NEMSA certification, so that we can do a follow-up and get to the root of the issue. Solar is safe, but it now depends on how it is installed and how

0: it is utilized.
1: But safe installation is only one part of the equation. As Nigeria's solar market grows, so will its waste. What happens when millions of panels, batteries, and other electronic components reach the end of their lives? Nigeria has strong demand for affordable electronics, but many components must still be imported. Quadloop is trying a different approach, turning electronic waste into solar lanterns. Old laptop batteries, wires, screws, and discarded screens get a second life instead of becoming an environmental hazard.
2: We source this battery as a waste product. Then we now recharge it, then select those ones that are good to repurpose it for our own products. This one, we put it in a machine that will convert it into this particular shape. So this now serves as the cover for our own lamp. So at the end of the day, we have something like this.
1: Africa's solar boom is about more than generating electricity. From irrigation in Ethiopia to cooling crops in Kenya and recycling e-waste in Nigeria, Africa saw its fastest solar growth yet in 2025. But the next phase will depend on more than sunshine. Quality equipment, trained technicians, affordable finance, and proper recycling will determine whether this boom can last. But with those elements in place, solar could help build a cleaner and more resilient energy future.
3: Now for something else you can do with sunshine. You can bake bread. But baking is one of humanity's oldest skills. But in Lesotho, one man is doing it in ways that look more science fiction than Stone Age. And best of all, he can keep his business running even if there's a power failure.
4: Karobo Matsumai is creating something truly special. Bread baked entirely with the power of the sun. It's not made with a regular oven, not even solar panels. Instead, he uses this curved mirror. It's a solar parabolic cooker. The mirror bundles the sun's heat and reflects it on an iron tube, which absorbs it. Inside the solar cooker's tube, temperatures can go as high as 400 degrees Celsius. The mirror needs to be adjusted frequently to follow the sun. And if it's done correctly, the cooker is very efficient. On a sunny day, Karobo bakes over 20 loaves of bread. He also uses a solar oven to cook things. A simple insulated box with a mirror directing sunlight and trapping heat inside, producing temperatures of around 150 degrees. Lesotho is blessed with over 300 days of sunshine a year. And in poor weather, Karobo can still use his stove indoors. During his training and studies, the innovative baker specialized in food science and solar technology, skills he now brings together in a unique way.
5: I love cooking, that's the first thing. And the other thing why I choose solar is because now the world is shifting to the power of solar technology, because I wanted to take part and contribute in helping the world to shift to renewable energy.
4: Around the world, up to 2.3 billion people still lack access to modern or clean cooking options and rely on wood, kerosene or coal as cooking fuels. But firewood and charcoal can accelerate deforestation. And when they are burned, they release soot, CO2 and other greenhouse gases, which contribute to global warming. And there's a huge health risk too. The WHO estimates that 3 to 4 million people die prematurely each year from the effects of air pollution from indoor cooking. The Walker Solar Bakery has been running since 2023 and business is thriving. Just 2 years after opening, Karobo Motsumai won Lesotho's Young Entrepreneur of the Year award.
5: I wanted to make something for myself and I was passionate about starting the business. That's why I started Solar Bakery. I didn't have enough capital to start a bakery. So I used my skills to make this kind of machines to make my bakery work and again to come up

0: with a different way of doing business.
1: Over 40% of the population of Lesotho are aged 15 to 35. And according to the World Bank, one in four are unemployed. Now Karubo has started training others to become solar bakers too, his bid to help reduce the country's unemployment levels. Karubo Matsumai's solar bakery not only creates new jobs, it shows how a simple technology can cut emissions, save money, and reduce toxic air pollution without the end product losing any of its much-treasured flavour.
2: From one inventor to another, we are heading to Tanzania for the next report. Masoud Kimpanya has made a huge name for himself in the country and beyond with his political cartoons and journalism. Now he has decided to do his bit towards fixing traffic pollution in his country with another handmade project.
3: This is Tanzania's first hand-built and domestically designed electric vehicle. 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Masoud Kimpanya spent 11 months engineering and hand-building a compact electric pickup truck in a small workshop. 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
4: Mwanzo nilikuwa natumia lisi kwa siku kuweka petroli zaidi ya 50 kwa sababu biashara yangu ni ya kutembeza, ya kufanya delivery. Lakini kwa gari ya kuchaji na maana kwa siku naweza kutumia yani maybe shilingi 7,000.
3: The range of the car is up to 160 kilometers with a fully charged battery. And the inventor says this home-designed truck is much cheaper than buying a comparable imported EV. There are over 5,000 electric vehicles like this three-wheeler on Tanzania's roads. That's the highest in East Africa. But there's still no public charging network. Most owners rely on standard home sockets, a challenge in a country where scheduled outages of power for maintenance still occur. Masoud Kimpanya is working on new designs. His next model is already under construction, and others keep coming in. There's even interest from Kenyan President William Ruto and the Kingdom of Eswatini. But the inventor has a bigger goal: make EVs accessible to everyone.
5: Wao wanataka kuangalia wanakwenda kuokoa nini kiuchumi. Umeelewa? Kwa sisi lengo lao tunalitimiza, lakini wakati huo tunalitimiza lengo la kampeni kubwa ya kidunia.
6: You might be surprised to hear how this guy here is helping out the water over there. Now, it is stopping riverbanks from eroding, improving water quality, and providing shade that keeps marine life healthy. And that's not even all, because protecting water often starts on land. We travel to Burundi next to see how communities are working to restore and protect these vital ecosystems.
3: For the fishermen of Lake Nakitamo, heading out onto the water every day is a worthwhile experience again. 20 years ago, fish stocks had dwindled to critically low levels, but are now gradually recovering. But what had happened? Why had a fish disappeared in the first place? 20 years ago, Lake Nagitamo was on the verge of drying up completely, just like nearby Lake Gakamirinda. Together, they form part of a vast wetland on the Burundi-Rwanda border, comprising 8 lakes in total and an array of swamps. But overfishing, deforestation, and other human activity had led to a decline in biodiversity here. The Sitatunga antelope is now under threat, as is the hippopotamus. Burundi is working to protect this fragile ecosystem, because once one lake starts to dry up, its neighbors will also be in danger.
7: The lake is also interconnected. When the lake Gacamirinda connaissait un problème d'eau de tarissement,

0: on s'attendait à ce que les autres là que tout autour aussi connaissent le même problème. Mais oui, on est intervenu rapidement. Pour le moment, le lac s'est établi.
1: The area taking in the lakes is home to around 45,000 people, whose livelihoods depend on both fishing and farming. Their fields used to extend right up to the water. Until 20 or so years ago, they would divert water directly to irrigate their fields during dry spells, effectively draining the lakes. Glorious Mukamwiza was among the farmers who used to grow crops on the shores of Lake Nagitamo.
2: Rero bamaze kuduha inyigisho baratubwira yuko iki kiyaga na gitamu gikama kubera twe tuharima.
1: She now farms higher up on Kikoma Hill. During the current dry season, she's left her fields to help plant trees on the edge of Lake Ngakamirinda. It's part of a program run by the NGO Inadis Formation Burundi to help restore and protect the lakes. According to the NGO, over 640,000 trees have been planted by the two lakes since 2005. Belonging to one particular tropical species, its scientific name is a bit complicated. Eschinomine elafroxylon. But in Burundi, it is known as umirera. The saplings are actually cuttings from the tree's branches.
3: Uyumurera uyu, uyumurera. Nibwo buzima bw'izofi kuko niho zibyarira none mu gihe maternité twozikuraho abavyeyi mwumva bo kwarama none ntimwumva ko nifi maternité yazo ari hajya muri munsi urya murera.
1: The aim is to replicate the success seen here with other lakes like Lake Rewu, the largest of the 8 protected lakes. The island of Ruyoka is next stop for the NGO. People settled here over 40 years ago, long before the lake became a protected area. Today, around 50 families live on the island, and that number is growing. In an effort to preserve the lake's ecosystem, in 2010, the environmental authorities offered residents fields on the mainland, but just 5 years later, they came back.
4: Mbega mutegetse umuntu yo gukuraho wabaye akagushira kugwangara ukikorera inkono n'isapfuriye n'imisambi ugashira abantu imbere ubangarana utamenye uyirikura abajana mbega byonjohera.
1: Leaving their homes and fertile land for an uncertain future is a heavy price to pay, but there is another way. Around 2 smaller lakes, the NGO is helping farmers protect those ecosystems without abandoning their livelihoods.
5: Kuri harakoze inyigisho barabihagarika barabiheba ubu abarimo barakora ibyo bikorwa byose bari hejuru y'imetero 50 zubahirijwe kandi zikingiye ziriko na karimbi kacuna na desformation yo Burundi umuntu mbere zukwere ku mwene gihugu na leta higarukiriza.
1: Some farmers like Bernard Witonse took up the option of being assigned livestock as well. He's also been given training on how to make compost from crop residues and animal manure, which he uses as fertilizer and to keep the soil moist during the dry season. Residents say the changes have improved their livelihoods and helped nature recover too.
6: Bo hama rero mugabo zirafise aho zibyarira impera urabibona zirafise urabona ko zifise nibyo z'iby'inyoni ziratamase urebye hirya no hino aho kumirira urabona ko hari inyoni rero uyu munsi zirafise aho zibyarira.
1: The progress made has prompted Burundi to seek UNESCO World Heritage status for the lake region, with high hopes that international recognition will attract greater support for its conservation efforts.
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0: Argentina, 1976. The military junta disappeared thousands of people, including hundreds of pregnant women. They were murdered, their babies were stolen, and given to people who were close to the killers. And their families are still searching for them to this day. The Stolen.
1: Coming up.
2: The social media campaign in India and across the world has played a very smart role in making people feel the urgency of climate change.
3: Beyond clicks and likes, how can Gen Z turn climate awareness into action?
4: Then it is upon you to actually step out and participate in something that can make a change.
1: Eco India in 90 minutes. Tuesday morning in New York, not a cloud in the sky. A few minutes later, the world is different and has never been the same again. 25 years after 9/11.
5: The United States prior to this was very open, but I think 9/11 left us with the feeling that we were kind of an open target, and so everything tightened up.
6: Were we successful after spending a few trillion dollars on the war on terror? And who's winning?
1: The day that changed the world starts September 10th on DW. Maps help us understand the world. We just need to know how to read them. Crises, conflicts, and their histories. Mapped Out brings maps to life and helps you make sense of our world. Mapped Out.
7: 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Let's do it.
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This is DW News. These are our top stories. More than a dozen babies have died after a fire broke out in a neonatal intensive care unit in Pakistan's capital, Islamabad. Officials say the blaze was caused by a malfunctioning air conditioning unit. The Prime Minister has expressed deep sorrow and ordered an investigation. Multiple people are dead and hundreds more missing after an avalanche of ice and rock triggered massive flash floods in Nepal. The missing include hundreds of foreign tourists. Officials

0: Locals say the floods destroyed villages, roads and hydropower projects. Locals have been told to stay away from riverbanks. Nepal's government has asked both India and China for help with rescue efforts. US President Donald Trump has ordered the lowering of American flags at government buildings in tribute to Dolly Parton. The country music star died on Tuesday, aged 80. She was known for her poignant songwriting and sparkling costumes. Parton rose from humble Tennessee roots to become a music icon, businesswoman and philanthropist. She wrote hundreds of songs, including classics like Jolene, 9 to 5 and I Will Always Love You.
1: I wanted a truck stop. Well, I couldn't leave it to beavers.
2: Each step. Each punch. Each peak drives you onward. Across the world, people are surpassing their limits and writing their own success stories. Life driven by sport. Sports Life, this weekend on DW. The first comedy club in Palestine wants to unite people, overcoming the borders they face every day with laughter.
3: It's about humanity. We share the same issues. Yeah. Let's cry a little bit.
2: Their journey takes them all the way to London. And then comes the horrific Hamas attack.
4: We feel very complicated, but we must go and make a comedy show.
2: Humor during a state of emergency. Palestine Comedy Club starts September 4th on DW.

So we carried a small story. The effect of that was that she was back the next day saying, here I have a friend, same thing happened to her. And within a week or two, we had 20 women every day arriving at the Herald to tell the story.

0: The fighting in the Falklands is over. But there is new fighting now on the streets of Buenos Aires. And tonight there are signs that the last casualty of the Falklands War could be the Argentine military junta. Tonight's rioting suggests that the government may be on the verge of ending in the same kind of chaos that brought it to power.
1: Argentinos, se acaba la dictadura. Llega la democracia a nuestro país.
2: Es recibida por el doctor Raúl Ricardo Alfonsín.

0: The social media campaign in India and across the world has played a very smart role in making people feel the urgency of climate change.
1: Beyond clicks and likes, how can Gen Z turn climate awareness into action?
2: Then it is upon you to actually step out and participate in something that can make a change.
3: Eco India in 30 minutes.
4: Black gold beneath white sand.
5: We are standing on top of 10, 15 oil wells right now. There should be one. Right there. Exactly where I'm standing.
4: In Los Angeles, oil was extracted on the beach. Now, almost all the wells have shut down, but their toxic legacy still harms people and the environment.
3: Made in Germany. In 90 minutes.

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3: A unique look inside Afghanistan. Despite conflict and oppressive rule, one thing offers glimmers of joy and a measure of freedom.
4: Afghanistan cricket is like football in Brazil. It's everything for the lives of Afghan people. It's everything.
3: We meet the star players as they prepare for an international tournament. How did they make it to the top? What are their hopes and dreams for themselves and for their country? With rare insights from ordinary Afghans, what does the national team's success mean to them? And what about the exiled female players who are forbidden to play in their homeland? Can they envision a future for women in Afghanistan? Dreams in the dust.
5: A wall of water and earth devastate a remote Himalayan valley. Authorities say that scores of people were killed by the flash flood, believed to have been caused by an earthquake that triggered an avalanche of ice and rock upstream. And the Kremlin confirms reports that the director of the CIA visited Moscow, but his clandestine mission remains unclear. I'm Sarah Kelly in Berlin. DW News starts right now.

0: A torrent of water and debris has ripped through a Himalayan valley, leveling villages and smashing buildings and bridges near the border between Nepal and Tibet. There are conflicting casualty estimates, some nearing 100 people killed, while hundreds of people are unaccounted for. The death toll is expected to rise after surveillance cameras captured scores of people running, only to be overtaken by the deadly surge. A warning before our report, some viewers may find these images distressing.
1: Nature at its most devastating. People, buildings and vehicles swept away by massive mudslides at Tibet's border with northern Nepal.

0: Across the region, vast torrents of water and mudslides have laid waste to entire villages. Officials believe the disaster may have been caused by the Botei-Koshi River bursting its banks after an earthquake sent an avalanche of ice and rock hurtling into the waterway upstream. Multiple deaths have already been recorded, but with countless missing, including hundreds of tourists from around the world as well as locals, estimating any kind of death toll is currently impossible. Those able to recount the terrifying scenes can be considered the lucky ones.
1: My brother-in-law had a liquor store here. I got a call from him this morning, and they were crying and said their entire house had been swept away. Three family members were rescued, but his brother is still missing.
2: I saw around 9 trucks being swept away by the floods, including people. It's a heartbreaking incident. I've been teaching here for 18 years, and I've never seen anything like this here before.
0: The army and police have already begun evacuation efforts, a mission made all the more difficult by the destruction of roads, bridges, and infrastructure, including communication towers throughout the area. Conversations over the causes of the disaster, with human-induced climate change increasingly a factor in this region especially, are sure to follow. For now, however, Nepalese and Tibetans are focused on aiding survivors and salvaging what they can from the ruins.
3: And for more, let's bring in now Shankar Dahal. He is a journalist in Nepal based in the capital, Kathmandu. Thank you so much for your time. Tell us a little bit more about the scale of the flooding and how many people have been impacted.
4: Thank you very much for having me in the program. Actually, it started in the early morning, and it has been said that in 8:30, that it started for 15 minutes. It was the massive, and that crossed the two different districts. And the major heat was there in Rasuwa, that is the border district to China, and then Nuwakot. And below, after that, it came to the other district there near to Kathmandu, and that crossed to India. So till that, unofficially, we have different reports, so we cannot confirm how many the people died or what is the number of casualties. Unofficial record says at least 384 people were missing, and among them, 291 are tourists. And tourists, actually, they are the pilgrims. They headed to the pilgrimage site in Rasuwa district, and they go to the Tibetan side, to the Kailas Mansarovar as well. And having the riverside settlements along with the flood area from the Rasuwa district, Nuwakot, and to the other parts. Therefore, many casualties and the number of missing people are reported. And as well as there are lots of the houses together with the hydropower offices, as well as the schools and bridges, mainly the connection between the different districts are hit badly, and now the electricity is not there, as well as the telecommunication has also been disrupted.
3: And yeah. What is the situation? Is there now more risk of flooding and landslides?
4: In the early morning, there was the massive one. After that, the number of the level of the river has been decreased. But the threat is that from the Chinese side, it has been reported the risk of the outburst of the glacial lake is still there. So we cannot say the flood is already minimized now. And on the other side, due to the poor condition, due to the weather condition in the hillside near to the Himalayan region, the rescue operation is really difficult. However, the government has deployed at least 24 of helicopters, and rescue operations is going on. But as I said, due to the poor weather condition, the rescue operation is badly hit.
3: We're seeing such dramatic images, we have to say. Can you give us a sense of what the conditions are like for those who are in the affected areas, and which areas are the hardest hit?
4: Actually, near to the border side, the district called Rasuwa is badly hit. And on the other side, Nuwakot, right down from the Rasuwa side, is also badly hit.

0: And you know, in Nepal, due to the riverside settlements, the people are badly hit, and a city like the district headquarter is also hit due to having its settlement near to the riverside. And you know, the official has been reporting from the affected side that almost the level of the water was more than 100 meters in height. So therefore, the nearby road and the hillside are also damaged, and people hardly tried to manage their safety from the affected area, but it was really difficult for them to manage because all of a sudden the flood occurred and no people can manage their safety at the time.
1: Shankar Dahal joining us. Thank you so much. We appreciate it.
0: Thank you very much.
1: Some other news now. The Kremlin has confirmed that the head of the U.S. Central Intelligence Agency, John Ratcliffe, visited Moscow on Tuesday. Russian authorities say that the CIA director met with intelligence officials but did not meet with President Vladimir Putin. Details of the purpose of Ratcliffe's visit have not been disclosed. The plane believed to have carried Ratcliffe landed back in the Latvian capital, Riga, on Tuesday. Let's bring in Scott Lucas, professor of American Studies at the University College Dublin and founder of the Enduring America website on U.S. politics and foreign policy. Welcome back to the program, Scott. Good to see you. Trump says that this visit was, quote, sort of semi-routine. Is it normal for a CIA director to make a trip like this to Moscow?
2: Always best to push aside whatever Donald Trump says to establish what we know. No, it is not routine or semi-routine for a CIA director to go at short notice to Moscow on an unannounced visit, which we only find out about because there are trackers of a U.S. Air Force plane, which has gone from Andrews Air Force Base in Maryland to Riga in Latvia and then to Moscow. And then afterwards, on Tuesday, we find out that indeed it is John Ratcliffe, the CIA director, who has been in Moscow, but only for a very brief period of time before once more that U.S. Air Force plane departs Moscow and returns to the U.S.
1: You know, and we have to say also, I mean, this is so clandestine that details of what was discussed have also not been revealed. But there's so much at play right now, you know, globally. What do you think that the likely purpose of this talks could have been? Do you think it has to do maybe with Ukraine, concerns about Russia testing NATO, Iran, something else?
2: Again, with the emphasis that we do not have exact information on this, this is the context. There has been increasing concern amongst European governments as well as intelligence services, and now the U.S. over what we might call Russian hybrid warfare. That includes sabotage operations. You know, the drones that were found in Leipzig Airport in Germany, for example. There have been Russian assassination operations in Europe. There have been cyber attacks in Europe. Just today, we had Poland detaining someone suspected of an assassination attempt on a high-ranking Ukrainian official. And we had Slovakia rounding up defendants over another suspected Russian sabotage operation. In addition to that, we have had speculation, but also some evidence that Vladimir Putin may be considering a mass mobilization, throwing in far more manpower into Ukraine to finally advance on the front lines. We know that U.S. intelligence services have been concerned about this because for the first time a few weeks ago, they let the media know they're concerned about it. So my best analysis would be that this would be a topic that John Ratcliffe would have picked up on to go to Moscow and to say to the Russians, look, we know what you're doing. We see what you're doing. It would not be wise to escalate this.
1: The Kremlin spokesperson says that U.S.-Russia relations are in a profound crisis. Tell us a little bit about the backdrop to this meeting. What is the state of relations right now?
2: Well, from the Kremlin's point of view, they're upset because they cannot get the Trump administration to go back into talks to demand Ukraine surrender. That is where Russia thought they were at the start of this year when you did have that brief period.

0: period of talks brokered by the United States, where the Russians were saying, we want the surrender of more territory in eastern Ukraine. We want Ukraine to be kept weak with no effective security guarantees. Ukraine resisted that, held out against that, and there is a split within the administration in Washington. While some people are still very sympathetic to the Kremlin, notably Donald Trump's envoy, Steve Witkoff, there are others who believe that Ukraine's security is paramount. That means the Kremlin is rattled because they don't think they can spend the Americans. And that has been compounded by the escalation in Ukraine strikes that are affecting the Russian economy and affecting the Russian invasion. And there are some U.S. officials who are backing Kyiv in those operations. Thus, for example, the announcement of U.S. licenses to help Ukraine not only with drone production, but also to defend itself with anti-ballistic missile production.
1: And to your point, Scott, the U.S. reportedly asked Ukraine to avoid strikes on Moscow while the delegation was there. What does that suggest about the sensitivity and the importance of the talks?
0: Well, it says that you don't want Ukraine accidentally winding up striking Moscow while the CIA director is there, because it would be a risk to him. So it shows you that there's a channel of communication between U.S. officials and Ukrainian officials that says, look, you know, let's liaise on this. Let's make sure that we don't wind up at cross purposes. Because for all the headlines we get about Donald Trump spinning like a weather vane, one day he says he might support Ukraine, then he says he might support the Kremlin. For all the spinning that we get from others like J.D. Vance, who doesn't believe in Ukrainian security, we do have U.S. agencies that are working with Kyiv at this critical time, not only to maintain the defense of Ukraine, but also to expand the attacks inside Russia.
1: We talked a lot about what might have been discussed with regard to, the war against Ukraine. There's also, of course, a war between the United States and Iran right now. How much influence does Russia actually have over Iran? And could Washington be looking to Moscow to help prevent further escalation?
0: I wouldn't say influence as much as interaction between Russia and Iran. There, of course, are economic links that are important to both countries because they're under pressure from sanctions for differing reasons. But also, Iran has been vital to Russia's attacks on Ukraine during the full-scale invasion, most notably through the provision of attack drones and drone technology for Russia to develop its own. Those links continue. But Russia is not an essential backer of Iran. It can't be an essential backer of Iran right now because it is so tied down by that stalled invasion of Ukraine. So I would say that Iran's decision making, although they would appreciate Russian support, it's coming out of Tehran. I don't think the Kremlin has a significant role to play in which way Iran moves next amidst the Trump's administration's own indecision and difficulties over the war.
1: Scott Lucas, thank you very much. We appreciate your time joining us from University College Dublin.
0: Thank you.
1: Ukrainian long-range drones have struck a major warehouse belonging to Russian online retail giant Wildberries for the second time in just over a month. Authorities say that the warehouse in the Tambov region, southeast of Moscow, was completely destroyed in the resulting fire. Ukrainian forces previously hit the depot on July 18th. Earlier this week, President Vladimir Putin signed a decree allowing the government to temporarily take control of critical infrastructure facilities if owners fail to protect them from drone attacks or restore them after such attacks.
2: We are facing a clear threat of drone attacks targeting facilities and critical infrastructure, specifically sites that are vital to our country's economy and social sector. Often, business owners do not pay enough attention to taking measures to ensure safety, anti-drone safety.
1: And that was the Kremlin spokesperson, Dmitry Peskov. Let's get reaction to this now. We're joined by DW's Riga bureau chief, Yuri Reshetto. He covers Russian affairs from Latvia after the Kremlin closed our offices in Moscow. Yuri, what are the Kremlin's intentions behind this decree?
3: Well, look, Sarah, the Kremlin says that the goal is officially to protect strategically important businesses and infrastructure, especially those that play a key role in the Russian economy. The concern is understandable. Attacks on major logistics hubs have caused significant disruption. Losses linked to drone strikes on Wildberries warehouses alone are estimated at up to 800 billion rubles, or about 8 billion euros. But the damage extends beyond the warehouses themselves. Many of these facilities are financed through bank loans, including state-controlled banks. When warehouses burn, the losses triple through the financial system. And there is also a political dimension, I would say. The deeper purpose of the decree appears to be shifting responsibility for wartime damage away from the state and ultimately away from Putin himself and onto private companies. The message is essential. If your business suffers losses, it's because you failed to protect yourself from a war the state is fighting.
1: What does it mean for private owners of infrastructure?
3: Why, for private owners, it likely means less control over their assets. The Russian government avoids to term nationalization. Instead, officials say companies may be placed under temporary external management. First Deputy Prime Minister Denis Manturov, he has insisted these measures don't lead to expropriation. But uncertainties remain. Nobody knows how long temporary might last, and there is no clear definition of which companies qualify as vital or strategically important. That makes this what Russians often call a rubber law, legislation broad enough to be interpreted almost however the authorities choose.
1: How are businesses supposed to protect their properties from drone attacks?
3: Well, that is precisely the problem. In many cases, they cannot. Warehouses are highly vulnerable targets. They are often filled with combustible goods stored on large pallets, and their design can allow fires to spread quickly once ignited. A single successful strike can destroy lots of goods within hours. The Russian government is discussing support measures. The central bank has recommended that commercial banks provide relief to small and medium-sized businesses affected by drone attacks. Also, several ministries are working on assistance programs. But analysts say it would be difficult to compensate for losses on this scale, Sarah. Wildberries may have lost roughly 20% of its warehouse's capacity. Experts doubt that any support package can fully offset the economic impact.
1: Yuri, is this another sign that Ukraine's drone campaign is doing serious damage to the Russian economy?
3: Yeah, it's certainly a sign that the Kremlin sees these attacks as a growing political and economic problem. More importantly, it reflects Putin's effort to regain control of the narrative. Look, for years, the Kremlin described the conflict as a special military operation. Under that definition, the burden falls mainly on professional soldiers and the military. But when the consequences include state intervention in private businesses, damage to critical infrastructure, and extraordinary economic measures, Russians increasingly experience it as war affecting the entire country. For much of the past 4 years, the Kremlin has struggled to explain that contradiction. And this decree, I would say, is another attempt to tell Russians that everyone has a role and everyone bears responsibility, without ever formally calling it a war.
1: Yuri Reshetto in Riga. Thank you, Yuri. The German Chancellor Friedrich Merz says that Germany's economy is growing again after 3 years of recession. He was speaking after wrapping up a two-day cabinet retreat outside of Berlin. Merz says and his coalition government are facing historically low popularity as they struggle to push through a raft of economic reforms. He said it was time for a change of attitude.
2: At this cabinet retreat, we've mapped out a future for our country. We discussed the Germany of tomorrow, and the Germany of tomorrow is optimistic and confident. We have to leave behind this atmosphere of glumness and frustration, and together we have to shake off this widespread pessimism that has long paralyzed this country.
1: And let's bring in DW's chief political editor, Michaela Kufner. Michaela, so what's the plan to shake off some of that pessimism?
4: Well, Friedrich Merz said here that certainly the economy needs to get going again. But funnily enough, that's what he got elected on that platform as well. 0.3%, that's the current growth this quarter. And he said that he's cautiously optimistic that that could rise to 1.0. But the big question mark is whether these small changes, these future promises,

0: Also, as Vice Chancellor from the Social Democrats, Lars Klingbeil tried to create here, particularly when talking about artificial intelligence, talking about the potential that Germany has, rather than just the downsides of an economy that doesn't seem to get going. And of course, people seeing that Germany's auto industry is increasingly under pressure with the fear of mass job cuts at Volkswagen, for instance.
1: And we're told that the focus today was very much, as you've articulated there, on innovation and competitiveness. Do we know what the plan is yet, or when they might present it in terms of, you know, how this government plans to strengthen the economy and competitiveness?
0: Well, we hear a lot about bureaucracy, cutting down on red tape. And at the same time, I would just want to remind everyone that Germany put a 500 billion euro spending package on the table in fresh debt for strategic investment. And out of that, some 50 billion have been spent already, which I thought was a bit surprising because they sold it as a huge success. But you know, 10%, it's a huge sum in total, that really isn't suggesting that this is moving as fast as they had initially promised. And that in itself is something that particularly the Social Democrat side in this coalition tries to stress, that people are feeling that schools are getting renovated, that things are really moving ahead. But for many people, that hasn't materialized. Certainly, we don't see it in the polling yet. And at the same time, although industrial figures are a tiny bit up. The mood is a tiny bit brighter when you speak to businesses, but many are still complaining that there simply is too much bureaucracy. Talking behind the scenes, I thought it was interesting how much you hear people close to the government pointing at Brussels for that. And then there's, of course, that announcement that Friedrich Merz made that he would ask all ministries to basically no longer apply the duty to report all sorts of reports to companies. He wants to get a list of which reporting obligations the government wants to insist on and why, and drop all else. Now, that sounded like a complete game changer that could cut through the Gordian knot, but that too will take at least another couple of months. So bold announcements, but they're really struggling against their own timeline here.
1: And on a separate front, Michaela, critics are also accusing Merz's government of doing too little against climate change after a brutal summer of heat waves and drought. What's the response of the government to that?
0: Well, the short response is, look, we're already doing a lot. But yes, it was the hottest summer on record. Friedrich Merz pointed to neighboring countries like Spain and France to learn lessons there. But there will be billions spent on programs and is already. And the climate goals will not be changing. 2045 stands as a climate goal. At the same time, I'm asking myself whether this issue will go away come autumn, whether we will really be talking about something else again. So we'll certainly keep track of that. But the Social Democrats, his coalition partner, they had called for even a change in the constitution, and that really doesn't look like it's on the cards. So once the dust settles, I think a lot of that will have just been political noise, potentially.
1: Michaela Kufner joining us from Neu-Hardenberg in Germany. Thank you. And a reminder of our top story. A torrent of water and debris has ripped through a Himalayan valley, killing scores of people. The flash flood leveled villages and smashed buildings and bridges near the border between Nepal and Tibet. An earthquake triggering an ice and rock landslide is believed to have caused the disaster. The Kremlin has confirmed that CIA Director John Ratcliffe visited Moscow on Tuesday. Russian authorities say that the spy chief met with intelligence officials but did not meet with the president, Vladimir Putin. Details of the purpose of Ratcliffe's visit have not been disclosed. And you're up to date now on DW News here from Berlin. I'm Sarah Kelly. Don't forget, you can always follow us on social media. The handle is @DW News. Mine is @Sarah Kelly Official. Thanks for watching. Take care.

0: The social media campaign in India and across the world has played a very smart role in making people feel the urgency of climate change.
1: Beyond clicks and likes, how can Gen Z turn climate awareness into action?
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3: Eco India. Next.
4: Black gold beneath white sand.
5: We are standing on top of 10, 15 oil wells right now. There should be one. Right there. Exactly where I'm standing.
4: In Los Angeles, oil was extracted on the beach. Now, almost all the wells have shut down, but their toxic legacy still harms people and the environment.
3: Made in Germany. In 60 minutes.

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3: We've seen Gen Z take to the streets in Delhi, turning an issue that began online into a very real protest. From Nepal to Kenya, from Indonesia to Serbia, young people are organizing, protesting, and making politicians clock what matters to them. But it takes more than a viral post to get young people to show up. When the crisis is climate change, can the same generation turn a scroll into a movement?
4: Do you know that the most impactful individual climate action that you can take, it's just reducing your consumption?
5: Getting over 100,000 people excited about sustainable living and climate change has taken Sonika Bhaseen years of work alongside her professional career. Her message is simple. Your choices matter.
4: I get so many messages every single day. People have started composting, people have started making bioenzyme, or somebody will travel with their bottle, or somebody will, you know, go with cloth bags.
6: The social media campaigns, or let's say the climate communication in India and across the world, has played a very smart role in making people feel the urgency of climate change, the urgency of action. But creating the urgency and having the pathways to do something about it are very two distant things.
5: As the first generation in India to grow up with digital media, Gen Z is turning content into activism.
7: Social media is good for information, because it is not forcing you to do action. It is giving you the opportunity of knowing that there is a possibility for you to take some action. But then it is upon you to actually step out and participate in something that can make a change.
5: Sandra Pereira's group workshops bring

0: people into the wild. She sees content creation as a natural extension of her conservation work. It helps participants find new ways to engage with their surroundings.
1: If you are consuming content anyway, why not consume nature content? And if you can find out through that content that there is opportunity to actually go out into nature, nothing like it.
2: People care more when they build a relationship with nature, right? And to build a relationship with nature, you need to first notice it.
3: It's rough, but then if you look at this part here, it's very smoothened out.
4: I saw the snake today. It looked green and white.
0: While people like Sandra Pereira help others connect with nature, many young activists are taking more radical action. Youth climate organizers Ruchit Asha Kamal and Deeksha Vanguru work with the local climate Gen Z movement Fridays for Future. They're here to volunteer in the cleanup of the Musi River in southern India's Hyderabad city. They say the authorities' lack of action has left them no choice but to clean up the drying riverbed by hand. One of their goals is to convince the state to give up on the planned riverfront development project. They say it'll bring superficial change. Instead, they're calling for initiatives to boost biodiversity and improve life for communities along the river.
5: Beautification and cosmetization of the entire city, it does not matter to them. When you look at these homes, homes that have a roof of steel, they need a better housing, they need a better living quality, they need a better water quality, they need a better air to breathe, they need their children to go to a better school.
0: Gen Z wants to bridge the gap between climate goals and reality on the ground.
6: Climate conversations 100% have been always dominated by these academic, urban, elite groups. They do not reach a lot of the communities which are actually impacted. A lot of the conversations just finish off at conference halls or in bigger AC rooms.
0: Gen Z and established influencers are trying to raise awareness of the issues facing those worst hit by the systemic effects of climate change and environmental degradation. They're being supported by a new crop of climate influencers directly from such communities.
7: The problems of India in terms of climate is deeply local. It is about our cities, our heat, our crop, our rivers. Until this conversation happens in Bhojpuri, Marathi, Tamil, Telugu, this issue becomes the problem of a small urban minority. Those who are extremely affected by these issues, the conversation should start in the language that they can understand.
0: Presently, a movement led by tribal women in central India is protesting a major river linking project. They staged mock funerals and a 15-day hunger strike to bring attention to the expected side effects of the large-scale environmental transformation. They chose these drastic protest methods after their appeals fell on deaf ears for over a year. The images quickly went viral and started being picked up by more popular influencers on social media as well. India has a long tradition of highly effective grassroots environmental movements, a tradition India's Gen Z are hoping to continue in the face of the climate crisis.
7: The first and the most fundamental thing that is missing in India right now is the political pathway. I am a climate concerned person, you are a climate aware person, and we have no option to show our concern through a ballot, through a vote. No larger political discussion is happening around climate during elections. No candidate is winning or losing on these topics. So I think until that changes, I see no hope for the real change to come from the policy discourse.
0: India's Gen Z, however, are not giving up. They're developing novel strategies for climate action and activism. By using technology, media, and memes, they're building new solidarities and creating a movement that will influence how their climate future turns out.
8: What makes a place worth staying for? So much. The food, friends, the memories. For millions of Indians, leaving home is a part of building a better life. Every other Indian is an internal migrant. My grandfather, my father, and now even I am a migrant. All three of us left home for better opportunities. Now some young people in Ladakh are asking these critical questions about their futures.
9: Leave forever or stay put after all? plant something new again in a place like this? Is there a future here? Straight after school, they head off to the garden. We are in Sumur, a small village in the Nubra Valley. It's a 5-hour drive from Leh City. The soil is fertile. Today, the children are planting young cardamom plants. 14-year-old Lamo is helping too.
10: So basically, this is a WayLive module where we are learning green landing. And here, our work is done by the children. So actually, we have a field here where we have divided the 6 groups and given the children our own field. And here, what do? We give them their favorite plants and all siblings.
9: The children learn from the older villagers the best times to plant, natural forms of pest control, and which plants go best together. Knowledge that would otherwise have been lost, according to Rigzin Wangmo, who founded a non-profit called the Village Lab Foundation. She was born in the Nubra Valley herself. After time spent in Pune, Delhi, and at Harvard University in the US, she returned home. The idea behind her organization is that if children love the place where they grow up and can earn a living there, they won't move away later.
11: Growing up, the sense of belonging and identity was very difficult to come by because the system and processes are structured in such a way that you want to leave your village behind because you see all the flattering things in the TV or in the books. You seldom see a girl like me in the books, you know, in a village who is probably doing a farming, or those are some of the things that has never been included and celebrated.
9: Rigzin Wangmo wants to prevent Sumur from suffering the same fate as the villages of Upper and Lower Kulum. The two mountain settlements are now ghost villages. Almost everyone has left due to shrinking glaciers, erratic rainfall, and ultimately not enough water to irrigate the fields. Today, more than 20 villages in Ladakh lie abandoned. In Fayang, scientists at the Himalayan Institute of Alternatives are searching for solutions for the mountain villages. Gitanjali J. Angmo co-founded the institute.
12: The courses that are offered here, the departments or the schools that we have here, is to solve the problems of the context. In our School of Eco-Responsive Architecture, we research, experiment and teach our students to make passive solar heated buildings which stay at plus 20 when it is minus 20 outside in the freezing winters. Similarly, we have a school for high altitude desert ecology where we innovate and make ice stupas.
9: Ice stupas are artificial mini glaciers. They store water during the winter, which farmers can then use for their fields in spring. Part of the institute's educational approach is to send students and staff out into the villages so they can see firsthand the challenges faced by residents. Son Robin, for example, has built a simple biogas plant. His prototype is almost ready. It's designed to replace liquid petroleum gas or LPG with clean biogas delivered straight to where it's needed.
13: This here, you see all the sensors are in place, and once it is all set up, this biodigester will help solve the problem of providing the LPG, the cooking gas for the common dining hall, which you see behind me right there. So there will be a pipeline that will streamline the flow of LPG directly to where the food is getting cooked. So there will be no need to carry the heavy cylinders from the plane to the Ladakh region, which is a cumbersome task during peak winter season when the roads are all blocked.
9: Kungsung Namgayal is one of those who left Upper Kulum. He now lives a few kilometers from here where he runs a restaurant. But he has started coming back to farm his fields. That's because there's now water here again, thanks to the ice stupas. The authorities also supported him in setting up this system. It combines solar power and drip irrigation allowing him to farm his fields independently throughout the entire season. But so far, no one else has chosen to follow his example.
14: Abhi main hua akela. Abhi 2019-20 se hum shuru kiya abhi tak. Abhi pani ka hum inna dar nahi kyunki ye bun bun aata hai na deep ki taraf se. Upar se pahunchega to pahunche nahi pahunche to hum koi yahi deep ka pani dal ke aloo sabzi to theek thaak aata hai.
9: He tells us that if his fields are one day profitable enough, he can imagine living here again. He hopes his two children will return too. They are still studying at university. Great hopes rest on these children too. If they know and love their homeland, they might stay. They might develop new visions like Gitanjali J. Angmo. Or they might return later after completing their education like Riggs and Wangmo. Only then will they be able to pass on their knowledge to future generations. Then, there will be a future here.
15: This tree needs 139 liters of water. I know that because Berlin has a digital map that shows which of the more than 900,000 public trees in the city need help. It's been hot and dry in Berlin for weeks. This one is still young, so its roots likely can't reach the groundwater yet. So let's help. Trees not only provide shade, but generally cool cities. Keeping them healthy keeps us healthy too. There are similar tree watering projects in other cities around the world. To tell if a tree is struggling, look for brown, curled or drooping leaves. If you want to water one, do it early in the morning or in the late evening when it's cool to reduce evaporation, and with dozens of liters at once so that it can soak down to the roots. This tree even has a watering bag to reduce evaporation. See you next time, buddy.
16: Could this soil be the answer to the construction sector's dirty little secret?
17: We have to really speed up things, and we have to drastically transform the way that we handle and consume resources on all levels.
16: Every week, a truckload of soil lands in an old aircraft hangar in Berlin. It looks just like regular dirt, because it is. But squashed into blocks, it becomes something potentially revolutionary. Compared to traditional clay bricks, making the soil blocks emits 97% less carbon dioxide. A revolution is needed because in environmental terms, the construction industry is filthy. The building sector is the world's biggest polluter. According to the UN, between 2024 and 2025, it accounted for 34% of total global CO2 emissions. Over the same time period, that's more than the automotive and aviation sectors combined. One reason is the way traditional building materials are made. To make them strong enough to use, clay bricks are baked in furnaces that hit temperatures exceeding 1,000 degrees Celsius, and they have to spend several days in the oven. Those kilns are typically powered by fossil fuels and release massive amounts of soot and carbon dioxide into the atmosphere.
17: It's very cheaply and very fastly built, with no intention of lasting longer than 40 to 50 years, which is insane.
16: As soon as they're no longer wanted, buildings are often razed to the ground. And a lot of that debris just ends up in landfill. Christian Gaeter, Earthbound, hopes his blocks could change this. The soil for them is taken from excavation waste on a construction site on the outskirts of Berlin. Germany's Federal Environment Agency reports demolition and construction waste like this comprises the country's biggest waste stream. But this earth has a different destiny.
18: We were very interested in this sort of devalue chain of excavation material being moved from the construction site and then just deposited in landfill as a waste. So we thought there was great potential in actually using this resource.
16: After reaching Christian's site, the soil is first dried and broken up, then mixed with a tiny bit of water and compressed.
18: There's two things that really come together here. One is that the production process doesn't use any other chemical binders, which on the one hand means that it's very, very low in terms of CO2 emissions. And on the other hand, it also means that there are no toxic gases or any toxic substances released in the process when a building is constructed from the material.
16: The eco bricks compete with their traditional counterparts in terms of their ability to bear loads and can support a building of up to 17 meters tall, 4 or 5 stories high. Each brick can withstand roughly 29 metric tons of pressure before breaking.

0: That's roughly the weight of 15 cars. The blocks can be laid with mortar and plaster, also made from earth. Rooms in houses made from them are cooler and more humid.
1: I really hope that we can sort of take on the conventional masonry construction sector and substitute a significant share of what nowadays is built with carbon intensive and also materials that are not recyclable at the end of the life cycle with the earth blocks that we are producing, which are 100% made from waste materials, very low in terms of CO2 emissions during the production, and at the end of the life cycle, most importantly, we can recycle them to new earth-building products without any loss of value or without having to add any new materials.
0: This is Sine Jansen, a researcher at the Natural Building Lab at Berlin's Technical University. She helped design Germany's first building to use recycled wood in a load-bearing capacity. But using reclaimed materials is only part of the picture.
2: Every part of construction is always needing, you always extract new materials, you always invest more energy, we invest resources and you also cause emissions, and that's something I think we have to keep in the back of our heads, that even the most sustainable construction is still causing all these things, and the actual most sustainable kind of construction is not constructing at all.
0: Sina's project will be a minerals museum for her university. She hopes the use of secondhand wood will spur property developers to follow suit.
2: I think what's also good about circular economy is that it's supporting also maybe the development of business models that are focusing more on refurbishment and more on transformation instead of new construction and demolition. So this is maybe also then an opportunity to drive industries and economies into more sustainable direction.
0: Preventing demolition, repurposing buildings and using eco-friendly materials are hallmarks of circular construction. At scale, the practices could help sustainably house the 2.5 billion more people the UN says will live in urban areas by 2050.
3: What you wear says something about who you are. Also for Gen Z, who are one of the biggest consumers of fast fashion. Plot twist, 64% of Gen Z say they're willing to pay extra for environmentally sustainable products and services. So brands are under pressure to clean up their act. And that means thinking about what happens to our clothes once we're done with them.
4: It's a consumer paradise, whether modern or traditional. These stores have something for everyone. Sejal Sachdeva from Mumbai loves browsing in her favorite boutiques. She buys at least 4 new garments a month.
5: I'm a mother as well as a business owner, and I have a need to buy clothes very often because I like my wardrobe to look fresh. My looks have to be different because school drop-off, pickups, work meetings. So I like to dress up accordingly.
4: What Sejal Sachdeva may not think about is where her discarded clothing goes. It ends up in landfills outside the city, where it pollutes the environment. Across India, 7.8 million tons of textile waste are generated each year. Just like with other waste, much of it lands in an incinerator. The trend towards fast fashion means more and more clothing designs are copied and produced quickly in large quantities and cheap quality. So textile waste is likely to increase further.
6: The purchasing capacity has comprehensively increased in India. At the same time, the number of time one garment is owned in India or by a consumer has also decreased.
4: One way to reduce the mountain of textile waste would be to recycle it. But once clothes end up in landfill, together with household waste, they become dirty and stained and unsuitable for further processing. Then there's another problem.
6: These garments or these textiles are heavily blended. More than 50% post-consumer textile waste is blended, not made out of any PO1 fabric, which is why it is very difficult to recycle, difficult to manage.
4: This textile recovery center in Navi Mumbai is looking to bring change. 200 kgs of old clothes arrive here every day. Special containers have been set up in nearly 150 residential

0: on top of 10, 15 oil wells right now?
1: There should be one.
0: Right there. Exactly where I'm standing.
2: In Los Angeles, oil was extracted on the beach. Now, almost all the wells have shut down, but their toxic legacy still harms people and the environment.
3: Made in Germany. In 30 minutes.
4: Girls are back. For decades, they were unwanted in India and China. Aborted, abandoned, even sold. A son was an asset. A daughter was a burden. But things are changing. Why are baby girls making a comeback now?
3: Close up. In 90 minutes.

0: A Tuesday morning in New York, not a cloud in the sky. A few minutes later, the world is different and has never been the same again. 25 years after 9/11.
1: The United States prior to this was very open, but I think 9/11 left us with the feeling that we were kind of an open target, and so everything tightened up.
2: Were we successful after spending a few trillion dollars on the war on terror? And who's winning?
0: The day that changed the world starts September 10th on DW.
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7: This is Shadows of German Colonialism.
0: These podcasts and videos shed light on a dark history, the devastating colonial horrors inflicted by Germany across Africa.
7: And he employed scorched earth tactics, burning farms and destroying livestock.
0: What is the legacy of this widespread racist oppression today?
8: History cannot be forgotten. We need to talk about it.
0: Hear the stories, Shadows of German Colonialism.
9: A wall of water and earth devastate a remote Himalayan valley. Authorities say that scores of people were killed by the flash flood, believed to have been caused by an earthquake that triggered an avalanche of ice and rock upstream. And a landmark settlement on social media addiction. Facebook and Instagram's parent company agrees to pay out billions and restrict young users' access. I'm Sarah Kelly in Berlin. DW News starts right now.

0: A torrent of water and debris has ripped through a Himalayan valley, leveling villages and smashing buildings and bridges near the border between Nepal and Tibet. There are conflicting casualty estimates, some nearing 100 people killed, while hundreds of people are unaccounted for. The death toll is expected to rise after surveillance cameras captured scores of people running, only to be overtaken by the deadly surge. A warning before our next report. Some viewers may find its images distressing.
1: Nature at its most devastating. People, buildings and vehicles swept away by massive mudslides at Tibet's border with northern Nepal. Across the region, vast torrents of water and mudslides have laid waste to entire villages. Officials believe the disaster may have been caused by the Bhote Koshi River bursting its banks after an earthquake sent an avalanche of ice and rock hurtling into the waterway upstream. Multiple deaths have already been recorded, but with countless missing, including hundreds of tourists from around the world as well as locals, estimating any kind of death toll is currently impossible. Those able to recount the terrifying scenes can be considered the lucky ones.
2: My brother-in-law had a liquor store here. I got a call from him this morning, and they were crying and said their entire house had been swept away. Three family members were rescued, but his brother is still missing.
3: I saw around 9 trucks being swept away by the floods, including people. It's a heartbreaking incident. I've been teaching here for 18 years and I've never seen anything like this here before.
1: The army and police have already begun evacuation efforts, a mission made all the more difficult by the destruction of roads, bridges and infrastructure, including communication towers throughout the area. Conversations over the causes of the disaster, with human-induced climate change increasingly a factor in this region especially, are sure to follow. For now, however, Nepalese and Tibetans are focused on aiding survivors and salvaging what they can from the ruins.
0: And Shankar Dahal is a journalist in Nepal based in the capital, Kathmandu, who told us more about the scale of this disaster.
4: Thank you very much for having me in the program. Actually, it started in the early morning, and it has been said that in 8:30, that it started for 15 minutes, it was the massive, and that crossed the two different districts. And the major heat was there in Rasuwa, that is the border district to China, and then Nuwakot. And below, after that, it came to the other district there near to Kathmandu, and that crossed to India. So till that, unofficially, we have different reports, so we cannot confirm how many the people died or what is the number of casualties. Unofficial record says at least 384 people were missing, and among them, 291 are tourists. And tourists, actually, they are the pilgrims. They headed to the pilgrimage site in Rasuwa district, and they go to the Tibetan side, to the Kailas Mansarovar as well. And having the riverside settlements along with the flood area from the Rasuwa district, Nuwakot, and to the other parts. Therefore, many casualties and the number of missing people are reported. And as well as there are lots of the houses together with the hydropower, the hydropower offices, as well as the schools and bridges, mainly the connection between the different districts are hit badly, and now the electricity is not there, as well as the telecommunication has also been disrupted.
0: And yeah. What is the situation? Is there now more risk of flooding and landslides?
4: In the early morning, there was the massive one. After that, the number of the level of the river has been decreased. But the threat is that from the Chinese side, it has been reported the risk of the outburst of the glacial lake is still there. So we cannot say the flood is already minimized now. And on the other side, due to the poor condition, due to the weather condition in the hillside near to the Himalayan region, the rescue operation is really difficult. However, the government has deployed at least 24 of helicopters, and rescue operations is going on. But as I said, due to the poor weather condition, the rescue operation is badly hit.
0: We're seeing such dramatic images, we have to say. Can you give us a sense of what the conditions are like for those who are in the affected areas, and which areas are the hardest hit?
4: Actually, near to the border site, the district called Raswa is badly hit. And on the other side, Nuwakot, right down from the Raswa side, is also badly hit. And, you know, in Nepal, due to the riverside settlements, the people are badly hit. And a city like the district headquarters is also hit due to having its settlement near to the riverside. And, you know, the official has been reporting from the affected side that almost the level of the water was more than 100 meters in height, so therefore the nearby road and the hillside are also damaged, and people hardly tried to manage their safety from the affected area, but it was really difficult for them to manage because all of a sudden the flood occurred and no people can manage their safety at the time.
0: Shankar Dahal joining us. Thank you so much. We appreciate it.
4: Thank you very much for having us. Very much. Thank you.
0: The tech giant Meta has agreed to pay a coalition of U.S. states up to $16.7 billion in a landmark settlement over teen social media addiction. Meta also agreed to limit teenagers scrolling to 2 hours per day and to block them from accessing the platforms from midnight to 6 a.m. Notifications will also be limited during school hours. Under 18s and their parents will also be given the option to ditch the standard algorithmic feed for a chronological one. Teens also won't be able to see the likes and other reactions on posts. Now, Eric Goldman is a law professor and co-director of the High Tech Law Institute at Santa Clara University. He's joining us from California. Welcome to DW, and thank you so much for your time. Meta is denying wrongdoing, and the case is now ending without a verdict, it seems. How significant is this settlement in legal terms?
5: This settlement is quite significant in legal terms because Meta is agreeing to make a number of changes that it has to date resisted. And the case resolves one of the largest legal threats that Meta is facing. However, it doesn't resolve all of Meta's legal entanglements. So in that sense, this is only the first of what could be several settlements, or it could be that there will be additional legal developments that will put even greater pressure on Meta.
0: So what should parents and young users in the U.S. expect to change now in practice, and how soon?
5: The timing of this is a little bit unclear. The settlement needs to be approved by the judge. And then after that, many of the obligations will take 6 months before they come online. So this is still a ways away for most users. But because Meta has made these concessions, odds are it's going to get working on this set of obligations anyway soon. So in that respect, it's possible that we might even see some of these benefits before the legally required date, so long as the settlement gets approved. And what's going to do to the user experience of Meta is, I think, really unclear. Honestly, I'm not sure that anyone except maybe Meta knows, but maybe Meta doesn't even know. The state AGs have essentially forced a package of changes to Meta, and nobody really is clear. Does that end up being a net win for users, a net loss for users, a net win for the communities or not? There's not a lot of social science that answers that question.
0: And it's interesting because, you know, many of the existing age verification systems are relatively easy to bypass. Is there a way that Meta can make sure that these safeguards will be effective?
5: There's a whole long list of discussions about what Meta is required to do to implement age authentication, with several different checks in the system to try to get Meta to deliver better outcomes. What I thought was interesting is that the state AGs have agreed to a certain error rate that Meta could make, that at least in the best case circumstances, it's expected that Meta is going to have at least 3% errors. But this should look different than the situation that's taking place in Australia, where my understanding is 80% or more of minors are still on the social media services that they're supposed to be banned from. This agreement ought to meaningfully control the behavior of most teens in the U.S., most minors in the U.S., but it will never be perfect.
0: And stronger age checks, I mean, they can also require collecting more personal information. How can that tension be resolved?
5: I don't think it can, and this is why I categorically oppose online age authentication, that at its core, it imposes a series of downsides for the users, like privacy and security risks. It imposes downsides for the services, like extra cost and hassles to get online. And ultimately, I think it imposes negative outcomes for the entire community, that essentially it says you have to prove some identity characteristic about yourself before you're allowed to access these this velvet rope walled off community. I don't think that's healthy for society. So from my perspective, I think it's actually wrong for the state AGs to be pushing for more age authentication. But I would agree with that for other countries as well. It has become so popular among regulators, that die has already been cast. Age authentication is going to be a part of our future online.

0: for the rest of our lives, for better or for worse.
1: What do you think the implications will be for other platforms like TikTok or X?
0: There's no doubt that this agreement, it could serve as a template for resolution of their liability. And Meta wants that to happen. Meta has provided financial incentives and other service changes it will make, but only if the state AGs will go and force Meta's competitors to agree to essentially the same deal. In other words, what Meta has done is it's deputized the state attorneys general to now go get its competitors to try to get them onto a similar arrangement. So one possibility is that this has set an industry template, but notice that Meta alone settled it. So the industry is being dragged along because of Meta's concession, and I'm guessing they're very unhappy about that.
1: And we're talking about the United States. We're talking about a U.S.-based company. What about other parts of the world? You know, how does this settlement set a precedent beyond the U.S.?
0: It doesn't set a legal precedent, and it may or may not set a precedent in practice. From Meta's standpoint, once it's agreed to make the concessions in the U.S., it would be advantageous for Meta to offer that up to the countries around the globe and get them to agree that the changes that they're willing to make would be sufficient. One of the challenges that Meta faces is that countries will agree that they want things like the time limits or the removal of the likes or actions, but they want it implemented in a different way, at which point then Meta will have to either make changes to its services to have these different obligations satisfied, or it will have to break the local law and hope that it can avoid liability. So in practical standpoint, Meta now becomes an evangelist for everything that's in this agreement. It wants these to become the global standards, and it wants the other global regulators to do just like the state AGs. It wants them to go out and force its competitors to play by those same rules.
1: We've heard so often, you know, in cases like these that are brought against major corporations that, you know, the fines are something that the companies just simply shrug off because they are so large. Now we have, we heard that this case might be different, you know, given the amounts that were sought by the attorneys general. And now we have, you know, this settlement of up to $16.7 billion. What do you think the bottom line impact might be on Meta?
0: Yeah, my guess is that Meta looks at that number as not a big deal. It would rather have that money in its account than in the government's account. But it doesn't change the fundamentals of Meta's business to write a check like that. And the investors, of course, have been quite enthusiastic about this deal for this very reason. Now that it knows the liability number, the market can price how much this affects its business. So, it's a big absolute number, but I think in practice, this is not a number that Meta really cares about.
1: Eric Goldman, law professor at Santa Clara University, thank you so much for joining us here on DW News.
0: Yeah, thank you.
1: Some other news. Ukrainian long-range drones have struck a major warehouse belonging to Russian online retail giant Wildberries for the second time in just over a month. Authorities say that the warehouse in the Tambov region southeast of Moscow was completely destroyed in the resulting fire. Ukrainian forces previously hit the depot on July 18th. Earlier this week, President Vladimir Putin signed a decree allowing the government to temporarily take control of critical infrastructure facilities if owners fail to protect them from drone attacks or restore them after such attacks.
2: We are facing a clear threat of drone attacks targeting facilities and critical infrastructure, specifically sites that are vital to our country's economy and social sector. Often, business owners do not pay enough attention to taking measures to ensure safety. Anti-drone safety.
1: And that was the Kremlin spokesperson, Dmitry Peskov. DW's Riga bureau chief, Yuri Reshetto, told us more about the Kremlin's intentions behind the decree.
3: Well, look, Sarah, the Kremlin says the goal is officially to protect strategically important businesses and infrastructure, especially those that play a key role in the Russian economy. The concern is understandable. Attacks on major logistics hubs have caused significant disruption. Losses linked to drone strikes on Wildberries warehouses alone are estimated at up to 800 billion rubles, or about 8 billion euros. But the damage extends beyond the warehouses themselves. Many of these facilities are financed through bank loans, including state-controlled banks. When warehouses burn, the losses triple through the financial system. And there is also a political dimension, I would say. The deeper purpose of the decree appears to be shifting responsibility for wartime damage away from the state and ultimately away from Putin himself and onto private companies. The message is essential. If your business suffers losses, it's because you failed to protect yourself from a war the state is fighting.
1: What does it mean for private owners of infrastructure?
3: Why, for private owners, it likely means less control over their assets. The Russian government avoids to term nationalization. Instead, officials say companies may be placed under temporary external management. First Deputy Prime Minister Denis Manturov, he has insisted these measures don't lead to expropriation. But uncertainties remain. Nobody knows how long temporary might last, and there is no clear definition of which companies qualify as vital or strategically important. That makes this what Russians often call a rubber law, legislation broad enough to be interpreted almost however the authorities choose.
1: How are businesses supposed to protect their properties from drone attacks?
3: Well, that is precisely the problem. In many cases, they cannot. Warehouses are highly vulnerable targets. They are often filled with combustible goods stored on large pallets, and their design can allow fires to spread quickly once ignited. A single successful strike can destroy lots of goods within hours. The Russian government is discussing support measures. The central bank has recommended that commercial banks provide relief to small and medium-sized businesses affected by drone attacks. Also, several ministries are working on assistance programs. But analysts say it would be difficult to compensate for losses on this scale, Sarah. Wildberries may have lost roughly 20% of its warehouse's capacity. Experts doubt that any support package can fully offset the economic impact.
1: Yuri, is this another sign that Ukraine's drone campaign is doing serious damage to the Russian economy?
3: Yeah, it's certainly a sign that the Kremlin sees these attacks as a growing political and economic problem. More importantly, it reflects Putin's effort to regain control of the narrative. Look, for years, the Kremlin described the conflict as a special military operation. Under that definition, the burden falls mainly on professional soldiers and the military. But when the consequences include state intervention in private businesses, damage to critical infrastructure, and extraordinary economic measures, Russians increasingly experience it as war, affecting the entire country. For much of the past 4 years, the Kremlin has struggled to explain that contradiction. And this decree, I would say, is another attempt to tell Russians that everyone has a role and everyone bears responsibility, without ever formally calling it a war.
1: Yuri Reshetto in Riga. Thank you, Yuri. Chancellor Friedrich Merz says Germany's economy is growing again after 3 years of recession. He was speaking after a two-day cabinet retreat outside of Berlin. Merz and his coalition government are facing historically low popularity as they struggle to push through a raft of economic reforms. Merz says it was time for a change of attitude.
2: At this cabinet retreat, we've mapped out a future for our country. We discussed the Germany of tomorrow, and the Germany of tomorrow is optimistic and confident. We have to leave behind this atmosphere of glumness and frustration, and together we have to shake off this widespread pessimism that has long paralyzed this country.
1: So what's the plan to shake off that pessimism? I put that question to DW chief political editor Michaela Kufner.
4: Well, Friedrich Merz said here that certainly the economy needs to get going again. But funnily enough, that's what he got elected on that platform as well. 0.3%, that's the current growth this quarter. And he said

0: been in modern German history. And getting out of that will require a kind of more upbeat message, a kind of yes, we can message. And that's something that Friedrich Merz, but also his vice chancellor from the Social Democrats, Lars Klingbeil, tried to create here, particularly when talking about artificial intelligence, talking about the potential that Germany has, rather than just the downsides of an economy that doesn't seem to get going. And of course, people seeing that Germany's auto industry is increasingly under pressure with the fear of mass job cuts at Volkswagen, for instance.
1: And we're told that the focus today was very much, as you've articulated there, on innovation and competitiveness. Do we know what the plan is yet, or when they might present it in terms of, you know, how this government plans to strengthen the economy and competitiveness?
0: Well, we hear a lot about bureaucracy, cutting down on red tape. And at the same time, I would just want to remind everyone that Germany put a 500 billion euro spending package on the table in fresh debt for strategic investment. And that out of that, some 50 billion have been spent already, which I thought was a bit surprising because they sold it as a huge success. But you know, 10%, it's a huge sum in total, that really isn't suggesting that this is moving as fast as they had initially promised. And that in itself is something that particularly the Social Democrat side in this coalition tries to stress, that people are feeling that schools are getting renovated, that things are really moving ahead. But for many people, that hasn't materialized. Certainly, we don't see it in the polling yet. And at the same time, although industrial figures are slightly a tiny bit up, the mood is a tiny bit brighter when you speak to businesses, but many are still complaining that there simply is too much bureaucracy. Talking behind the scenes, I thought it was interesting how much you hear people close to the government pointing at Brussels for that. And then there's, of course, that announcement that Friedrich Merz made that he would ask all ministries to basically no longer apply the duty to report all sorts of reports to companies. He wants to get a list of which reporting obligations the government wants to insist on and why, and drop all else. Now, that sounded like a complete game changer that could cut through the Gordian knot, but that too will take at least another couple of months. So bold announcements, but they're really struggling against their own timeline here.
1: And on a separate front, Michaela, critics are also accusing Merz's government of doing too little against climate change after a brutal summer of heat waves and drought. What's the response of the government to that?
0: Well, the short response is, look, we're already doing a lot, but yes, it was the hottest summer on record. Friedrich Merz pointed to neighboring countries like Spain and France to learn lessons there, but there will be billions spent on programs and is already, and the climate goals will not be changing. 2045 stands as a climate goal. At the same time, I'm asking myself whether this issue will go away come autumn, whether we will really be talking about something else again. So we'll certainly keep track of that. But the Social Democrats, his coalition partner, they had called for even a change in the constitution, and that really doesn't look like it's on the cards. So once the dust settles, I think a lot of that will have just been political noise, potentially.
1: Michaela Kufner joining us from Neu-Hardenberg in Germany. Thank you. And with that, now you're up to date here on DW News. I'm Sarah Kelly in Berlin. Thank you so much for your time. The social media handle is @DW News. Mine is @SarahKellyOfficial. Take care.

0: black gold beneath white sand.
1: We are standing on top of 10, 15 oil wells right now. There should be one. Right there. Exactly where I'm standing.
0: In Los Angeles, oil was extracted on the beach. Now, almost all the wells have shut down, but their toxic legacy still harms people and the environment.
2: Made in Germany.
0: Next. Girls are back. For decades, they were unwanted in India and China. Aborted, abandoned, even sold. A son was an asset. A daughter was a burden. But things are changing. Why are baby girls making a comeback now?
2: Close up. In 60 minutes.

0: map, a crisis area, a conflict. But when did it start? What's it really about? And how does it impact us all? Let's take a closer look. Local conflicts that send global shockwaves. Decoding Conflicts, our documentary series on YouTube.
1: Los Angeles is hiding something. It's on these artificial islands and inside these fake buildings in the middle of the city.
2: We're standing right here. 1, 2, 3. I can't even count how many oil wells. They're all inside this building right here.
1: Another building on the same street has over 50 oil wells inside. They're all over the place. For years, residents have been pushing to plug these old wells and stop drilling. So how did this happen? And can it be fixed? And here's what else is coming up unmade. Mallorca puts green hydrogen to the test. Estonia puts an AI chauffeur on the road. And an Indian driving instructor takes on gender stereotypes.
3: You might know iconic Venice Beach from how it was shown in Baywatch. But I'm here to hunt down some history. These Venice canals sit on the edge of a former oil field, one of many around LA.
2: So I found some historical pictures from the UCLA library that shows this area how it was in the 1920s and 1930s. This bridge here should be this exact bridge in the photo. And here you can see that behind it was full of oil derricks.
3: A derrick is a tower that was used to drill and maintain oil wells. The modern version is a rig. Every derrick in these photos is on top of a well. Oil was one of the reasons people moved to this area of California. The city grew around it. The industry grew massive, and in the 1920s, California was producing about a quarter of the world's oil. Eventually, residents pushed to have the derricks removed. On this map, you can see all the active, idle, and plugged wells. When oil is being pumped out of a well, the well is active. You can see these in green. In California, a well that has not produced oil for 2 years is considered idle, these purple ones. Idle wells are still open and are sometimes reactivated. The plugged ones are gray. If plugged correctly, the well can be safe. If incorrectly plugged, it can still quietly leak toxins into the air, water, and ground. I decided to look up one that was under a playground.
2: Let's see. Wow, look at this. So this well was plugged 5 different times. April 7th, 1959. This document is super long. The first document in this file is from March 27th, 1930.
3: Many old wells are right next to or under houses today.
2: There's wells everywhere around here. We are standing on top of 10, 15 oil wells right now. There should be one right there, exactly where I'm standing. It's crazy.
3: But as we saw on those maps, not all the oil wells in LA are plugged. These active ones are on top of the Wilmington oil field, the third largest in the United States. And they're also in disguise. Both active and idle wells are a problem for residents.
4: Hi, it's me. Tiana.
3: Regina Martin and Tiana Wakeman speak to people around LA about health issues caused by oil. Regina, who grew up directly across from the Inglewood oil field, has breathing difficulties.
5: This is my old elementary school. I've been in this community, Windsor Hills, View Park area my whole life. The air would be so bad. We could see the air that we were breathing. It was that bad back then. There was just always this layer of gray air. You know, we couldn't even see downtown LA. We'd have to wait until it rained for it to be a clear day like this. I used to deal with the nosebleeds, the headaches, the upset stomach, the red eyes. I always felt that everybody lived near oil in oil fields. So it was just really, really normalized for me.
3: When Regina gets close to the oil field now, she often has coughing fits. Open wells release toxic chemicals like benzene and hydrogen sulfide. Studies have found people who live near them have reduced lung function. Both active and idle wells can also leak methane, an explosive greenhouse gas 80 times as potent as CO2. Another area full of both active and idle oil wells is around Vista Hermosa, where Rosalinda Morales and Brenda Valdivia grew up. These ones are right next to a school.
4: To the right of us, there's another school, and these are within 300 feet or less of this oil field.
6: And then down the block is a county preschool?
4: Yes, there's a preschool down here.
2: We're just standing here, and I can definitely smell what's going on.
7: We've been here when it's even worse.
4: This is mild today, but you know, this is what we've grown up with.
3: Rosalinda has breathing difficulties, and Brenda has lupus, an autoimmune disease which caused her to have multiple strokes. They're both confident their health issues stem from oil extraction. Increased risk of cancer, heart issues, birth defects, and lupus have all been linked to oil wells. The difference between these neighborhoods and whiter, more affluent ones is stark. There used to be an active oil well on the grounds of a high school in Beverly Hills, one of the wealthiest areas of LA. Residents complained, and a famous environmental activist even got on the case. Afterwards, the wells were plugged.
8: There are protections that communities in South Los Angeles have been fighting for decades that wider, wealthy communities in West LA have already received. So there is very clear environmental racism in that Black and brown people saying, I want clean air, I want clean water, I want clean soil for my kids to play in, is not received in the same way as when white, wealthy folks say the same thing.
3: Tiana and Regina's organization is advocating for the closure of the Inglewood oil fields and the phasing out of oil extraction entirely in LA. Recently, a new law passed that says oil companies must submit plans to clean up their idle wells or pay a fine. As of 2025, over 1,000 California operators had done neither. Some of those violations are due to the operator no longer existing or being bankrupt. Those idle wells that have no one responsible for them are considered orphaned.
2: And how many of those are around LA?
9: We have thousands of them. Okay. And a lot of them that we have in the LA County area, the biggest challenge we have is accessibility.
3: CalGEM, the state agency Pete Besquez works for, regulates oil and gas in California. The agency approves new drilling leases and permits operators to plug their own wells. It also hands out

0: violations and collects fines. As part of its work, it's evaluating all the known unplugged wells in the city. The agency chooses wells to plug based on accessibility and the danger they pose. They can't always plug them. If an idle well is underneath a building, for example, it's essentially impossible to reach. This well, right out in the open, is next on the agency's list.
1: This is the well.
2: Whoa! Ooh, it really smells.
1: Yeah, so you can see it is venting. So let's step back a little bit. They're gonna put a brand new well head. So that's this. And then this is what we're calling the blowout prevention equipment. So this is additional safety measures in the event that you have, say, gas or water or oil that comes to the surface that you can't control.
0: All this is expensive, but how expensive varies widely depending on the well. Even if oil operators spent all their future profits on plugging wells, California would still be short by nearly $7 billion in funding.
2: That's taxpayer money, right? That's going to plug these wells.
1: That's correct.
0: On this small street, there are tons of uncapped wells. And new construction has caused spills.
3: Both of these provoked an oil spill, and it went up that way and ran down about six city blocks. The cars were all splattered. It was like a river of oil.
0: Residents also saw a spill in another neighborhood from a well that had already been capped twice. CalGEM recommends that construction avoid wells, but local authorities ultimately decided to build around it anyway.
3: There were about six to eight wells. They capped one well, and they put up a huge building on top of all the others. They do have methane alarms. They were going off constantly when people started occupying the building.
0: LA is an example of how a city can begin to deal with its oily history, but most of the money for plugging wells still comes from the state and federal governments. Residents bear the health burden of oil extraction, and when the oil runs out, they are left paying to clean up the mess.
4: Oil pollutes, but hydrogen can help clean things up. Unlike oil, it can be made by splitting water. When renewable energy powers that process, it's called green hydrogen. It's still rare, but a project in Spain is putting it to the test.
5: Mallorca is known for nightlife, tourism, and beaches. But away from the coast, a different industry is taking shape. Next to the cement plant, renewable hydrogen is being produced. The first plans were drawn up in 2019, but the project only entered full operation last year. The plant has a capacity of 2.5 megawatts. Using water and solar power, it can produce up to 300 tons of hydrogen per year.
6: We want to build the first complete hydrogen ecosystem in southern Europe on an island.
5: But this project isn't just about making hydrogen. It's also about finding out where hydrogen can actually be useful and what benefits it offers. One test case is Palma's public bus network. Five hydrogen buses have been operating here for over a year. But the buses have repeatedly been taken out of service due to other technical issues. Meanwhile, the operator has ordered new buses from another manufacturer. They're fully electric and cheaper. A second test site is a 200-bed Iberostar hotel. Its first hydrogen fuel cell recently went into operation. The system produces both electricity and heat, something hotels need year-round, even in the summer.
6: It powers everything guests see in their rooms, the lights, air conditioning, and so on. It covers about 20% of the hotel's energy needs. And because it's a combined heat and power system, it also produces heat. We use it to preheat the water that comes out of the taps in the guest rooms.
5: The fuel cell provides around 70% of the hotel's heating demand. A normal grid connection combined with a heat pump could do the same job. But Iberostar says the goal is to gain experience that could be useful at hotels in other parts of the world.
6: The conditions and infrastructure there are

0: very different.
1: No en todos sitios.
0: Electricity isn't as cheap everywhere as it may be here in Spain.
2: So once again, it's a pilot project, and it's likely to remain Mallorca's only hydrogen-powered hotel. The third example is the Port of Palma. A hydrogen fuel cell is being installed here. Its main job will be supplying electricity to this ferry terminal, and eventually to ferries while they're docked here.
0: To guarantee a megawatt from the grid around the clock, we'd need a much larger grid connection than normal. That's a costly and inefficient way to provide that capacity.
2: Over the coming months, the Port Authority will collect operating data and practical experience, just like the other organizations that are involved. And there's a fourth use for Mallorca's green hydrogen. Right now, this is where most of it is going, the island's gas network.
0: In terms of fuel costs, hydrogen is already on the same level as fossil fuels.
2: Meanwhile, on mainland Spain, billions of euros are being invested in much larger hydrogen projects. The lessons learned on Mallorca are helping to shape them, but the hydrogen there will mostly be used differently, mainly in industry and refineries, including the production of cleaner aviation fuels. And one day, Mallorca's hydrogen could end up there as well.
3: More and more cars are leaving fossil fuels behind. They're going fully electric, and little by little, they're learning to drive themselves. Waymo runs robo-taxis in the US. A German startup wants to bring AI to ordinary cars instead. Now it's testing them in Estonia.
4: The car handles the driving while the passenger relaxes or works in the back seat. It's been legal in Estonia since May, and artificial intelligence makes it possible.
5: I think it is our future because right now everything is autonomous.
6: I think it's cool. I would totally test it.
7: That's gonna be a new thing, I think.
8: I think I'm too scared to use it. I think I like to control when I'm driving the car.
4: German startup Blick developed the technology. The vehicles are to be delivered to Estonia later this year. Blick takes a different approach to driverless taxi companies like Waymo in the US.
9: We're
4: not building a robo-taxi, it's more for personal use, a kind of chauffeur without a chauffeur. The same goes for business customers who use our vehicles for their own corporate fleets. The control center with artificial intelligence is not inside the car, but on top of it, and can be integrated to almost any modern vehicle. We have several sensors on the roof, mainly cameras and light sensors. We also recently added a computer in there that processes everything. These components are used to process the signals, which are then sent to the car to control it. Julian Glab and Torgen Hausschild founded Blick. Before that, they worked at Volkswagen. Now they're developing software and hardware for their own self-driving car. It incorporates several AI systems that communicate and coordinate with one another. If two AIs can't agree, what happens then? What's going on around the car that makes you say, we should probably slow down first, make sure we're safe, and then continue? We can't do without humans just yet. They monitor the drive from a distance. Employees take control when the car doesn't know what to do next. This can happen at building sites or when traffic lights are out. It's also a very important data point for our training. Whenever someone intervenes and overrides the system, we can use it as an opportunity to include in our AI training and improve the system. On this test track near Tallinn, the cars practiced handling dangerous situations. This kind of collision no longer happens. The reaction time has been improved. That was definitely a major challenge and took quite a bit of development work to ensure that the algorithms were fast enough to optimize these systems, so to speak.

0: Girls are back. For decades, they were unwanted in India and China. Aborted, abandoned, even sold. A son was an asset. A daughter was a burden. But things are changing. Why are baby girls making a comeback now?
1: Close Up. In 30 minutes. The most handsome man.
2: He has a really intense

0: man's face.
1: A big dream.
2: I don't want to be just one of many. I want to be the one among many.
1: But who decides?
3: I have very high hopes for you.
1: Who fits the mold?
3: Your height is a small drawback.
1: Men in the modeling business. In 90 minutes.
0: This is one way to watch DW. But it's just one of many. Our content is too big
4: for just one screen. DW, telling all types of stories.
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4: In a flood of fake news, DW speaks facts. And in more than 30 languages. DW.
0: In your feed now.
16: Let me.
17: You know what no one ever taught us how to talk about?
18: Yes. Yes.
17: Love, sex, relationship.
19: Because it's an adjustment. It's not an adjustment. It's a new life.
17: This season, we're going deeper.
20: Doesn't happen to me. It
21: will. With having that.
20: If I feel like that on an occasion, I'll masturbate.
21: Exactly.
17: No shame, no filters. Just honest conversations about what we really think, but rarely get to say out loud. I'm Lisa Mangaldas, and I'm back with a brand new season of Love Matters.
21: You don't have to say shame, shame.
17: How do we even start?
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17: Yeah. Tune in wherever you get your podcasts.
22: A wall of water and earth devastate a remote Himalayan valley. Authorities say that scores of people were killed by the flash flood. An earthquake is thought to have triggered an avalanche of ice and rock upstream. Also coming up, a landmark settlement on social media addiction. Facebook and Instagram's parent company agrees to pay out billions, and it agrees to restrict access for young users. I'm Brent Goff in Berlin. DW News starts right now.

0: A torrent of water and debris has ripped through a Himalayan valley, wiping out entire villages near the border between Nepal and Tibet. There are conflicting casualty estimates, some close to 100 people killed, while hundreds of people are still unaccounted for. The death toll is expected to rise after surveillance cameras captured scores of people running, only to be engulfed by the deadly surge. We have this report now and a warning. Some viewers may find the images disturbing.
1: Nature at its most devastating. People, buildings and vehicles swept away by massive mudslides at Tibet's border with northern Nepal. Across the region, vast torrents of water and mudslides have laid waste to entire villages. Officials believe the disaster may have been caused by the Bhote-Koshi River bursting its banks after an earthquake sent an avalanche of ice and rock hurtling into the waterway upstream. Multiple deaths have already been recorded, but with countless missing, including hundreds of tourists from around the world as well as locals, estimating any kind of death toll is currently impossible. Those able to recount the terrifying scenes can be considered the lucky ones.
2: My brother-in-law had a liquor store here. I got a call from him this morning, and they were crying and said their entire house had been swept away. Three family members were rescued, but his brother is still missing.
3: I saw around 9 trucks being swept away by the floods, including people. It's a heartbreaking incident. I've been teaching here for 18 years and I've never seen anything like this here before.
1: The army and police have already begun evacuation efforts.

0: A mission made all the more difficult by the destruction of roads, bridges and infrastructure, including communication towers throughout the area. Conversations over the causes of the disaster, with human-induced climate change increasingly a factor in this region especially, are sure to follow. For now, however, Nepalese and Tibetans are focused on aiding survivors and salvaging what they can from the ruins.
1: For more, I'm joined now by Shankar Dahal. He's a journalist in Nepal based in Kathmandu. Shankar, it's good to have you with us. The images of the flash flooding, they have been dramatic to say the least. Tell us more about the scale of the flooding and how many people we know at this point have been affected.
2: Yeah, thank you very much for having me. Now today, Nepal is mourning in the deaths of the people, and it's really difficult time for the country, the whole nation here, since early in the morning at 8:30 when the flood that occurred, all of a sudden that people, they couldn't, they manage their safety. So it is totally unconfirmed that how many people have died today. And as per the police report says, at least 100 people, 100 dead bodies have been evacuated. But it is very less since at least 600 to 700 tourists, especially pilgrims, were missing in the on the way near to the Riverside settlement today. So therefore, it is really heartbreaking for Nepal today, and the number of the deaths that is totally unconfirmed on one hand, and especially roads damaged, electricity is not working, as well as the telecommunication is also out of reach. So therefore, not having the proper communication way, and more than that, the weather condition in the hills of Nepal is worse, and now the rain is ongoing. So till the evening time, when it was the daylight, the rescue operation was being held, but now the operation is not ongoing. And on the other hand, the threat of the flood again to come is risky. So therefore, people are not in safe mode now.
1: Shankar, let me just ask you about that. Is the danger over? I mean, or is there still an acute risk of more flooding and more landslides?
2: Actually, there was no landslide, but the flood from the Chinese side, actually, they have warned the more flood may burst again from the glacial side. And the risk is there because people, they have witnessed the massive destruction today. And the locals and the official also have commented that the flood was actually above 100 meters around. So that swept the roads nearby the river settlement, as well as the houses. And many houses, especially the electricity, the hydropower project, as well as the schools, and many the cities nearby to the riverside were swept away. So the border district to China already got hit, as well as the other district called Nuakot, as well as Dhading, and different districts. And not only the people, but the pilgrims, as well as the people who passed by through the road were missing. So we cannot say.
1: Let me just ask you, do we have any more information about how this happened? I mean, we understand that maybe it was an earthquake in the area that triggered the flooding. I mean, do we know more?
2: Yeah, I'm here in Kathmandu, the capital city of Nepal, and the border point to China is 130 kilometers around. So we haven't noticed any kind of the shaking of the earthquake today morning. And the preliminary report says, which is unconfirmed, but this is surely glacial lake outburst. So the flood that has been occurred by the glacial lake, which was the massive, and not only, and it is not about the earthquake that we can see. And so due to the glacial lake outburst in the Tibetan side, the flood occurred, and the flood that joined the river called Vatekosi, then after to Trishuli, and the Trishuli, this river joined to the another river to the flatland, the right southern south from Kathmandu, that is border to India.
1: Okay.

0: Dahal, we appreciate your reporting. I'm good to get the latest on this disaster. Thank you.
1: Thank you very much.
0: Well, Facebook's parent company, the tech giant Meta, has agreed to pay a coalition of U.S. states up to $16.7 billion in a landmark settlement over teen social media addiction. Meta also agreed to limit teenagers scrolling to 2 hours per day and to block them from accessing the platforms from midnight to 6 a.m. Notifications will also be limited during school hours. Now, people under the age of 18 and their parents will also be given the option to ditch the standard algorithmic feed for a chronological one, the one that originally you would find on Facebook. Teens also won't be able to see likes and other reactions on posts. A short while ago, we spoke with Eric Goldman. He's a law professor and co-director of the High Tech Law Institute at Santa Clara University School of Law in California. We asked him for his assessment of this settlement.
2: This settlement is quite significant in legal terms because Meta is agreeing to make a number of changes that it has to date resisted. And the case resolves one of the largest legal threats that Meta is facing. However, it doesn't resolve all of Meta's legal entanglements. So in that sense, this is only the first of what could be several settlements, or it could be that there will be additional legal developments that will put even greater pressure on Meta.
0: All right, now to Dolly Parton, the late Dolly Parton. There has been an outpouring of tributes for Dolly since her death was announced on Tuesday. The country music legend inspired generations and transcended genres, politics, and age. Here's a look now at the legacy that she leaves behind.
3: From Dolly Parton's home county in Tennessee, all the way to her star on the Hollywood Walk of Fame in California. And back again to Nashville, the capital of country music. Fans have been gathering to remember the music legend, actress, businesswoman, and philanthropist. Dolly's death at the age of 80 has led to an outpouring of grief and gratitude for the star. US President Trump has ordered that flags fly at half-staff for 7 days across the United States to honor Parton.
4: She was a huge influence in this country, I would say. Almost everybody, I don't think anybody has really something bad to say about Dolly. She did a lot for the country and the community, and she was just somebody who was larger than life, and I think America's really gonna miss her.
5: I think she was a very unifying force in our country, and I think I never really saw Dolly Parton as a political figure and a polarizing political figure as that. You know, throughout our history, she's always been somebody who's been very moderated and very gracious and never really took steep political stances like, you know, we see today in a society that's very polarizing or seems to be becoming more and more polarizing. It's just a blessing to have somebody, you know, who was a positive impact on our society in that way and bringing people together. I think there's not too many people who didn't like Dolly Parton.
3: And that love and respect Dolly Parton had was on display in the long list of tributes made to her. Singer Beyoncé described her as the barometer, the North Star, bold and brilliant, talented and tenacious. You taught so many lessons on how to be uniquely oneself. To President Trump, who wrote on Truth Social, "This is a true loss for millions of people. There has never been anyone like her, and never will." And former US President Barack Obama, "It's hard to imagine many people having a bigger impact than Dolly Parton. Born in a one-room cabin, she earned 11 Grammys and an Emmy, built a business empire, helped millions of kids learn to read, and, as if that wasn't enough, helped accelerate the research that led to the Moderna COVID vaccine. What a life. Michelle and I are thinking of Dolly's family and her many, many fans." The star, who had a humble beginning in Tennessee, began her career in the 1960s. She had fans that transcended age, gender, religion, class, and politics. Parton always avoided aligning herself politically, often saying she had both Republican and Democrats among her fans. However, Dolly Parton was not apolitical and lent her support to many causes, often through her own foundation. She was a long supporter of LGBTQ+ rights, Black Lives Matter, and education. In the 1990s, she began in the United States what will likely be an important part of her legacy, the Imagination Library Project, which sends a book to every child every month until the age of five. It is now available in other countries, among them Canada, Australia and Ireland. Parton was also an astute businesswoman and grew a successful empire. Apart from her financial prowess, she was known for her sharp humour and, of course, for her incredible talent, both as a storyteller and a musician. She wrote thousands of songs, many of which became huge hits, won her awards, uniting people across the globe. Dolly Parton, a cultural icon, a legend whose legacy will live on for generations. I'm begging of you, please,
0: don't take my man. Dolly Parton dead at the age of 80. Here's a reminder now of our top story. A torrent of water and debris has ripped through a Himalayan valley, killing scores of people. The flash flood leveled entire villages near the border between Nepal and Tibet. An earthquake triggering an ice and rock landslide is believed to have caused the disaster. And the tech giant Meta has agreed to pay a U.S. state almost $17 billion in a landmark settlement over teen social media addiction. Meta has also agreed to restrict scrolling time for minors. You're watching DW News from Berlin. Don't forget you can get all the latest news and information around the clock on our website. That's DW.com. For all of us here in Berlin, thanks for the company. We will see you again at the top of the hour.

0: Mali welcomed Russia with open arms. Mali's military rulers wanted Russia's help fighting their biggest problem, a jihadist rebellion. And Russia saw a chance to get a foothold in the West African country and shine far from home. But it's not working out as they planned. Jihadists and rebels are on the offensive. Mali's big bet on Russia is backfiring. But why? You know this guy. But what about this guy, his friend from Mali? This is Assimi Goïta, head of Mali's ruling junta, a military government. A few years ago, Goïta took power by force in a kind of double coup d'etat. He promised elections, but dissolved all political parties. He speaks highly of his friend.
1: Il y a un rapport privilégié avec le président Vladimir Poutine. Dès qu'il y a des difficultés, dès que les ministres remontent ces difficultés, moi je suis en mesure de l'appeler ou soit de l'écrire par rapport à ces difficultés.
0: To understand what difficulties he means, let's look at the map. In West Africa, Mali is a large, landlocked and sparsely populated country. Goïta's military government is based in the capital, Bamako, but controls less of the country than you might think. That's why Goïta turned to Russia for help. In the north, Mali spreads into the Sahara Desert. An ethnic minority lives here, the Tuareg. They have long campaigned for self-determination in a region they call Azawad. Some of them are fighters within a group called the Azawad Liberation Front, FLA. Then there is the Sahel Zone, cutting through the middle of the country, a transition zone between the desert to the north and the green savannas to the south. Here, jihadist groups have been fighting for control. The strongest group is the Al-Qaeda affiliate, Janim. But there is not a clear-cut control line. Beverly Aching is an analyst on the Sahel region.
2: One of the reasons there's been this overarching analysis that Mali and the Sahel is the hotspot for terrorism is because of the level with which the militancy has entrenched itself within the region.
0: Yes, the Sahel has really become the place worst affected by terrorism in the entire world. It's even overtaken the Middle East, like in Iraq, where the US waged its so-called war on terror.

0: the Sahel region now has more terror-related deaths. But back to Mali. Today, we have four major players all locked in a battle for control. Mali's military government under Goïta, supported by Russia, the jihadist groups, and the separatist Tuareg rebels. We'll come back to who's meant by this Russian flag later. For now, let's just say it's groups of fighters connected to the Russian government. Right now, these two are in big trouble. The jihadists and the separatist Tuareg rebels have joined forces. They went on a major offensive. They say they got Russian fighters to leave a strategic northern city, Kidal, and drove out this Russian convoy. That was part of a series of coordinated attacks by the jihadists and Tuareg rebels all over the country, including in the capital, Bamako, and in a military garrison town nearby, where Goïta and other members of Mali's junta live. There, they even targeted the home of the defense minister and killed him. Jihadist groups burnt buses around Bamako and blockaded the capital.
1: It's the very first time we've seen an attack of this scale within the region and probably even the entire continent.
0: Following the attacks, Goïta disappeared for several days on end.
1: The very first image that was shared by the presidency was of Goïta having discussions with Russian officials. That demonstrated that Russia will continue to be the key strategic partner in counterinsurgency and will be really important in ensuring that the military government remains in power.
0: But that power looks in doubt. Jihadist groups and separatist rebels launched another wave of attacks, including this ambush. They attacked this convoy of Malian soldiers. Russian mercenaries were reportedly among those captured and killed. This shows that jihadist groups and separatist rebels are gaining power. They say they want to bring down Goïta's military junta. Of course, all this fighting has been devastating for Mali's population. Hundreds of thousands have fled to neighboring countries or have been internally displaced. So the Russian presence isn't helping people here. So why is Goïta keeping Russian forces in Mali, and why is Russia sticking around? Let's go back to before Russia got involved. This whole situation kind of started with the separatist Tuareg rebels. The Tuareg ethnic group spans several countries. No one is exactly sure how many Tuareg live in Mali, but it's probably around 2 million. They are often called the Blue Men of the Sahara because of their traditional clothing. The Tuareg in Mali have long felt neglected by the central government in Bamako and wanted to be independent. In 2011, something happened which unexpectedly gave them a new shot at it, Libya. There was that bloody civil war. Tuareg from several countries fought in it, including separatist rebel fighters from Mali. After that war, those Tuareg fighters returned to Mali and brought truckloads of weapons back with them. This is our colleague, Fréjus Kenum. His work focuses on politics and security in Africa.
2: Et ces gens-là ont occupé des territoires, et c'est de ça aussi quelque part que est repartie la revendication séparatiste, et des djihadistes se sont engouffrés dans cette brèche et ont profité de ce terrain libre pour s'installer.
0: Jihadists used this foothold to impose strict Sharia law. Like here in Timbuktu, where they demolished cultural heritage sites, destroyed books, and introduced violent punishments. Music and alcohol were off the table, and the city center became a kind of ghost town. As jihadist forces threatened to take Bamako, the government sought outside help. At that time, it didn't yet turn to Russia, but to its former colonial power, France. France came in immediately. French and Malian troops were able to recapture key cities and were hailed as heroes. And the French president at the time, too. He was even gifted this camel as a thank you. He left it with a local family for safekeeping, but later they ate it. It was just a taster for what was to come.
2: Le rejet de la France n'a pas commencé tout d'un coup. Il y a d'abord eu une étape d'acceptation ou d'euphorie même

0: So the French and UN missions kind of made Mali's terrorism problem worse. And French air forces mistook a wedding in a village for a terrorist gathering and attacked it. They killed at least 19 civilians. These scorch marks are all that remain. So there was a growing rejection of French soldiers. Which brings us back to Assimi Goïta. By this time, he was in power in Mali after his double coup d'etat. He ordered the French and UN troops to leave. Something similar happened in Mali's neighbors, Burkina Faso and Niger. French military operations were underway there too. And military juntas also took power in coup d'etat there. The leaders have formed a kind of trio of military bros. Highly similar vibes. They all say they want to restore sovereignty. So the switch happened, from France to Russia. In 2021, Russian mercenaries arrived in Mali. Now let's finally explain who these guys are. You might have seen that this video is stamped Wagner Group. The Wagner Group is infamous from its time in Ukraine. The thing is, even though Wagner was a private military service, it was a de facto arm of the Russian state. Wagner was present in multiple countries in the Sahel. It seems pretty likely Wagner was working with the military bros in Burkina Faso and Niger. When Wagner arrived in Mali, a rather familiar pattern emerged. Like France, they had initial success, like taking back that strategic city of Kidal alongside the Malian military. This video allegedly shows arms they seized. But Wagner brutality soon came to light with many reports of civilian killings. Just like for France, tactical defeats for Wagner started to add up. Here, Tuareg rebels ambushed a Russian and Malian convoy on remote rocky dunes. Around 50 Russian mercenaries were killed here. Increasingly, the jihadist groups and Tuareg rebels were able to push south again. So the Wagner group was in trouble, in Mali, but also in Russia. Wagner was becoming a liability. Its leader staged an uprising against Moscow. That didn't end so well for him. Russia rebranded the Wagner group as Africa Corps and brought it directly under government control.
1: So it was quite an opportunistic move for the Russian government to then move in and want to not just restructure the force under the defense ministry, but also oversee the operations directly.
0: Despite this control, tactical defeats piled up for the newly named Africa Corps. And those recent massive attacks by the jihadists and separatist rebels show that Russian fighters are losing ground in Mali. But the thing is, military gains are not Russia's only focus. By sending security support to military juntas after coup d'etat, Russia is getting in with regimes that are willing to work with it despite the war in Ukraine, and sending a message that Russia is far from isolated on the world stage, all while sticking it to the West. And by the way, Mali has also paid for services from Russian fighters. But what is Mali getting out of it?
2: Le pouvoir militaire de Assimi Goïta doit son existence, doit sa résistance à cette assistance reçue de la part de la Russie.
0: Remember, Mali's defense minister was targeted and killed. Goïta himself could be a target too. His options are probably to stay in power, flee, or end up dead. Military-only solutions don't tackle Mali's problems.
2: Dans un pays qui est confronté à beaucoup de difficultés, où le chômage est très élevé, les jeunes sont désœuvrés, l'école ne fonctionne pas partout. C'est plus facile pour les entrepreneurs de la violence, c'est-à-dire les groupes armés, de venir avec des idéologies ou bien des messages pour recruter des gens dans leur rang. Beaucoup de jeunes rejoignent ces mouvements parce que ces mouvements leur donnent un salaire.
0: To make it worse, Mali is badly hit by climate change and drought, making people increasingly desperate. So a real attempt to combat terrorism in Mali would involve tackling Mali's problems at the root, not just sending in foreign soldiers to fight.
1: External support is what I think the regional, international, and even the Malian community have been calling for. That support is financing, it's training militaries,

0: is providing space where they can provide mediation or dialogue.
1: Since 2023, more people have been killed by Malian forces and Russian mercenaries than by jihadist groups. Malians' bright hopes from Russia's arrival have faded. Mali's bet on Russia has backfired, but it's a bet that Goita can't give up on.
2: Girls are back. For decades, they were unwanted in India and China. Aborted, abandoned, even sold. A son was an asset. A daughter was a burden. But things are changing. Why are baby girls making a comeback now?
3: Close up. Next. The most handsome man?
4: He has a really intense face.
3: A big dream.
5: I don't want to be just one of many. I want to be the one among many.
3: But who decides? I have very high hopes for you. Who fits the mold? Your height is a small drawback. Men in the modeling business. In 60 minutes. DW on your smart TV.
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3: Looking for more than just entertainment? Interested in a vibrant mix from business to science to culture? Then join us. Together we see.
7: 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Born on December 10th, 2025, in northern India. You're a little girl who will be named Lakshmi.

0: You are the first protagonist in our film. ...30,000 girls are born each day in India. That's one every 3 seconds.
1: Shall I give it to her mum? Here's your princess.
2: She's beautiful. And this is your daddy.
3: So cute.
1: Oh, you're very happy in daddy's arms.
3: I really wanted a girl. For us, the goddess Lakshmi has come into our home.
0: Lakshmi, you share your name with a goddess who brings good fortune and prosperity.
4: Daddy.
5: I'm her grandmother, and I'm very happy. She's my only granddaughter. We prayed for a girl, and now God has given her to us. So we're going to celebrate.
0: Their joy over welcoming a little girl into the world has not always been the norm here. In fact, for many, many years, in both India and China, the birth of a girl was often a cause of concern. Boys were preferred instead and were often spoiled. Millions even made an active decision not to have daughters. In the early 2000s, for every 100 girls born in India, 110 boys were born. In China, the figure was as high as 120. But in recent years, the number of girls has been rising again. Lakshmi in India, Johan and Yula in China. Two happy families and two examples of the comeback being experienced by girls. Lakshmi is growing up in this village located in the plains of the river Ganges.

0: My little sweetie.
1: Every day, her grandmother massages her body with oil warmed in the fire. Three generations of her family live in this modest house.
0: Go on, give her a little kiss.
1: Now age 61, Sivapati Devi has lived through very different times, when girls were not as desirable as boys.
0: When a daughter is born, the father thinks, oh, a girl. But if it's a son, he realizes, oh, I have a son, a blessing. A son learns things at school and university. Why? Because in the end, he'll get a job and bring money home to his father. A girl doesn't bring money home. She'll get married one day and move in with her in-laws. From the very beginning, she belongs to another household. So why waste money on her?
1: In her family, she was one of six daughters, with only one brother. A cursed family, according to the views of the time. Six girls meant six dowries. Most marriages in India are still arranged, and the bride's family is expected to provide a dowry, often worth a considerable amount.
0: My son was given these cows as a dowry. They were a gift from my daughter-in-law's parents. People might give jewelry or money. Some even give cars, worth thousands of rupees.
1: This morning, Lakshmi's mother and grandmother are taking the little girl's three brothers to school, a place they themselves were never allowed to attend.
2: My brothers went to school, but I didn't. I always dreamed of getting an education, but my mother was on her own. How was I supposed to go to school? I had to help her washing dishes, working in the kitchen, doing laundry.
0: Lakshmi will go to this school with her brothers.

0: I was walking by the river with my animals. That's when I saw some little fingers sticking out over there. I'll show you. It was here. The body was covered in dirt. You could only see the fingers sticking out. I stepped closer and saw the fingertips were moving. Her heart was beating, causing the ground to tremble slightly. Like this. Then she started crying, and I realized she was still alive. That's when I panicked and completely lost it. I ran to get help. It's a girl.
1: They named you Pari, or Little Angel. You were about 10 days old, but you didn't survive your injuries and died in the hospital on September 21st, 2025. That's all we knew about you.
2: बच्ची का

What did a baby ever do to deserve being buried alive? If people had such problems, they could have given her away. They should have given her to me. I would have raised her. She came from the earth and returned to the earth.

0: Although the number of infanticides in India has declined considerably, they are still a reality. One that is hard to ignore. It's something Jyoti Chowdhury refuses to accept.
1: So you can see, 9 days, child was killed. I can never get used to these articles.
0: While in the 1970s and 80s, many girls were killed shortly after birth, from the 1990s, the number of female feticides increased instead, with girls specifically being killed before birth through selective abortion.
1: In late 90s and early 2000s, the technology was everywhere. Ultrasound machines were there at small towns also. If I'm determining the sex of my child, I can abort it and nobody will know. So the number became very high as compared to the infanticide.
0: Throughout India, there are disproportionately more men than women. The worst affected districts have fewer than 800 girls for every 1,000 boys. In 1994, the government took action, making it illegal to determine the sex of an unborn child. The police conducted sting operations.
1: And the sting operations were one of the key factors in implementation of the act.
0: Jyoti's aid organization provides pregnant women to help police with these clandestine operations. The goal is to arrest doctors who illegally determine the sex of a fetus. In the 2010s, raids were conducted across the country.
2: 5,000 rupees paid in advance, a pregnant woman as a decoy. An ultrasound machine was confiscated.
0: This footage was filmed by police after they arrested a doctor.
3: This bed is used for conducting the abortions.
0: This doctor was arrested with the equivalent of 300 euros in her hand, 20 times the usual price for an ultrasound.
3: What's this money? Why did you accept it?
0: These efforts and their coverage in the media generated widespread interest across the country. In recent years, significantly more girls have been born and lived past infancy. So the ratio of newborn girls to boys in India is narrowing, thanks also to creative solutions.
4: This is the baby hatch. If someone wants to abandon their unwanted child, they can place it here. As soon as you place a child in the cot, the baby's weight triggers a bell, alerting staff inside. Then they take care of the baby right away.
0: Jyoti doesn't want to encourage anyone to abandon their child, but the baby hatches, located in several Indian states, have saved thousands of girls.
4: For a parent, it can be tough.
1: I'm sorry, I'm getting emotional.
4: It's really tough for a mother to give up her child just like that. Even a miscarriage is hard. But to simply abandon a child after carrying it for 9 months and giving birth to it, to give it up under pressure from the family, that's tough.
0: The babies are taken into care by a government official.
3: This is where the children live. We currently have 5. Her name is Sia. She was found in a baby hatch a month ago, placed there anonymously.
4: You are so cute. How old was she when she came here?
3: She was abandoned on the day of her birth. Since then, she's put on weight and is growing well.
0: India is not the only country where the birth of a girl was long considered a misfortune. Families in China, especially in rural areas, also killed girls in order to have a son instead. In the southeastern Putian area, we see a different form of discrimination against women, Many girls here were sold at birth.
5: We're praying to the goddess Mazu.
0: Hu Jinxiang does not know her biological parents. She was sold at birth for 90 yuan, the equivalent of 2 months' wages for a laborer at the time. She has spent her entire life searching for her biological parents, but without success.
5: I pray that I will soon find my parents and my siblings. I miss them.
0: The family that bought her also officially adopted her at the age of 3 months. But very quickly, her role became that of a servant. She was essentially a slave.
5: When I was little, I had to work around the house every day. If I didn't work, I was beaten. My adoptive mother beat me every day. Here and here. It was very harsh.
0: In this region alone, tens of thousands of baby girls were sold between the 1960s and the 1990s. It was also a common practice elsewhere in China. This friend of hers was sold too.
4: Most children are adopted right after birth, and sometimes even while still in their mother's womb. This was very common. That's what happened to me. Our parents didn't have enough money to raise their children, and some thought they already had too many girls.
0: Hu Jinxiang's adoptive parents already had children, but they were treated differently.
5: My adoptive mother sent her biological children to school, but not me. She was afraid I'd run away. She had plenty to eat, and so did her son. We only got the leftovers. If I'd been a boy, my life would have turned out very differently.
0: In 1979, a historic decision by the Chinese government made baby girls more undesirable than ever. In response to a steep rise in the birth rate, China introduced the one-child policy. A tragedy for millions of families, especially the most conservative ones, who felt their one child absolutely had to be a boy. The number of selective abortions increased. To this day, it remains a taboo in China. According to a United Nations estimate in 2020, China's missing females number around 70 million. For many men, this has become a problem, especially among the lower income segments of the population. 30-year-old Niu Guancheng is a mechanic. He earns less than 1,000 euros a month. His modest salary is not enough to find a wife. He's been alone for 12 long years now. His desire to get married dominates his days. He spends his free time on dating apps. 2 months ago, he even hired a matchmaker.
3: The first girl she introduced me to said I was too tall. She doesn't like guys who are too tall or too stocky, she said. And then we talked about my family background, my income, my job, and at that

0: point, she didn't want to talk to me anymore. She said we weren't meant for each other. Honestly, it's been a real downer for me.
1: So, in order to find a partner, Guan Cheng asks his best friend for help. He's already married. The two friends are visiting an amusement park. They're going to see a well-known matchmaker with a reputation for matching couples right away. With nearly 300 million single men, China is the world's largest dating market.
0: Please stand back. Thank you.
1: Wang Po is a well-known figure in Chinese tradition, who functions as a clever and playful matchmaker. It's a fun alternative to dating apps that are often seen as cold and inflexible.
2: You're 26? What job do you do?
0: I'm a master's student.
2: Then come a little closer, my beauties. Oh, how cute. Just look at these girls.
0: All over the country, there are just guys. Now I'm no longer just competing with the boys from my area. It's big pressure.
2: So we have a girl. Now we need a guy over 18.
0: Over here, over here. There are way too many.
1: Luckily, I got married early. Lucky for me, I don't have to work hard to find someone.
0: I always thought I was pretty good looking. I never thought there'd be so many handsome guys here. The host hasn't even noticed me. The competition is really tough.
1: Guan Cheng will have to keep looking. According to the UN, in 2020, about 34% of Chinese men in his age group, 25 to 34, were single, compared to only around 19% of women. But China's young men won't always have this problem. Although more boys and girls are still being born in China, the birth rates are now almost balanced again, amazingly. That's partly due to the end of the one-child policy in 2015, but mainly to the country's rapid development and changing attitudes. In China, girls are back. Eleven- and nine-year-old Yuan and Yulu live in Shanghai. None of the neighbors in their building have boys.
3: Off you go, play.
4: Why do I have to practice?
3: If you don't practice, you can't learn to play the piano.
4: I don't want to practice anymore.
3: Give it a try. Just stay in time with the beat.
1: The two young girls in Shanghai are lucky. They can swim. The older one is taking art classes, while the younger one is learning piano. Their parents make sure they're happy and learning something.
3: I think two kids are better than one. That way, the amount of attention they get is automatically divided between them. And now they can play together, so I don't have to keep such a close eye on them.
1: Seventy-four-year-old Zhang Shunli is the grandmother of the two girls.
2: They say older people need muscles, right? Without muscles, you can't stay healthy.
1: The family is from Inner Mongolia. They spend their winter in Shanghai. Over the past few decades, Zhang Shunli has observed how Chinese society has changed.
2: At first, I thought you need at least one boy in every family for the sake of the elderly.
1: For centuries, sons in China always stayed with their parents and took care of them. As a girl, it was your duty to care for your in-laws once you were married.
2: People used to say a girl was like spilled water. Once she was born, it was as if you'd given her to another family, while you could keep a boy and expect to have grandchildren. Today, people often say, it's good to have a girl. You have fewer worries. As they grow up, you notice that girls are more independent. And later on, you don't have to worry about finding them a place to live or anything like that. There's even a joke today. They say girls are like savings accounts, while boys tend to bring more debt. In the end, boys are a greater financial burden.
1: How can outdated views that are unhelpful be changed? Gurvi is just 12 years old, but she plans to be part of the change in India, starting today.
4: When a son is born, people stop having more children. But if it's a girl, they absolutely want another child, to have a boy. They think you need boys to carry on the family line. But why shouldn't I be able to carry on the family line?
1: For Gurvi, it's the final day of campaigning. She hopes to be elected as the head of a girls' council. The initiative aims to bring social change through the younger generation. In the very conservative state of Haryana, men control the village councils. Married women usually cover their heads and faces in the presence of men.
4: I'm running as a candidate. This is my symbol on the ballots. If I win, I'll have a tree planted every time a girl is born. I'll fight against inequality between boys and girls.
1: Everyone between the ages of 11 and 17, both girls and boys, is eligible to vote. The driving force behind this project supporting women is a man.
0: There were 300 votes.
1: A father himself, he recruited these teenage girls, who are the ones most affected by the social inequality, to help fight for the lives of both unborn and baby girls.
0: The gender ratio in our region continues to improve, but it's still not balanced. Abortions still happen, but with these girls' councils, we can really change the situation. Just imagine, every time a girl is born in the village, the council will congratulate her parents. And the winner is...
5: Tamanna.
1: Unfortunately, Gurvi was not successful.
0: Never mind, it's not so bad. Who will be our ambassador instead?
1: Sunil Jaglan has been working since 2010 to change attitudes towards women and girls. He has visited over 3,000 villages and universities. He also talks to pregnant women directly to persuade them not to have a selective abortion. One thing that makes him especially proud, he says that since 2013, more girls than boys have been born in his village of 5,000 residents. Sunil has two daughters himself. They were what inspired the campaign that has made him well known.
0: Nandini and Yachika, come here. Look at these selfies. Do you remember when we took these pictures?
1: In 2015, selfies were all the rage.
3: There I was 8 or 9, and they're 10.
0: My daughter was constantly taking selfies, so I took selfies too and posted them on social media with the hashtag #SelfieWithDaughter. I left my phone number and people started sending me selfies too. Then on June 28, 2015, our Prime Minister, Narendra Modi, praised the initiative on a radio show and urged people to take selfies with their daughters. And that's when it went completely viral. Hollywood and Bollywood celebrities all over the world posted selfies with their daughters.
1: In the next 10 years, over 300,000 selfies were posted on Sunil's platform.
0: Those of you with a daughter or granddaughter, no matter what age, come here. I'll show you how to take proper selfies. I feel

0: I feel proud when I see the success of this campaign. We just started in a small village, but today the laughter is spreading everywhere.
1: And today this laughter came to your parents and grandmother, Lakshmi. 20 days after your birth, they organize a huge party in your honor, inviting the entire village.
2: She'll call me Grandma. I can hardly wait. We're just delighted to have a granddaughter. Lakshmi, you're a goddess.
0: Of course she'll go to college. I don't know what God has in store for her, but I'd like her to become a civil servant, a doctor, or an engineer.
1: Even in Shanghai, Sunil's campaign is inspiring others to follow suit. China and India, with a combined population of nearly 3 billion people, appear to have understood that humanity has no future without women.

A wall of water and earth devastate a remote Himalayan valley. Authorities saying that scores of people were killed by the flash flood, believed to have been caused by an earthquake that triggered an avalanche of ice and rock upstream. And there's been an outpouring of tributes for Dolly Parton, who died on Tuesday. We take a look at the legacy that the country music legend leaves behind. I'm Sarah Kelly in Berlin. DW News starts right now.

0: A torrent of water and debris has ripped through a Himalayan valley, leveling villages and smashing buildings and bridges near the border between Nepal and Tibet. There are conflicting casualty estimates, some nearing 100 people killed, while hundreds of people are unaccounted for. The death toll is expected to rise after surveillance cameras captured scores of people running, only to be overtaken by the deadly surge. A warning before our next report. Some viewers may find the images distressing.
1: Nature at its most devastating. People, buildings and vehicles swept away by massive mudslides at Tibet's border with northern Nepal. Across the region, vast torrents of water and mudslides have laid waste to entire villages. Officials believe the disaster may have been caused by the Bote Koshi River bursting its banks after an earthquake sent an avalanche of ice and rock hurtling into the waterway upstream. Multiple deaths have already been recorded, but with countless missing, including hundreds of tourists from around the world as well as locals, estimating any kind of death toll is currently impossible. Those able to recount the terrifying scenes can be considered the lucky ones.
2: My brother-in-law had a liquor store here. I got a call from him this morning, and they were crying and said their entire house had been swept away. Three family members were rescued, but his brother is still missing.
3: I saw around 9 trucks being swept away by the floods, including people. It's a heartbreaking incident. I've been teaching here for 18 years, and I've never seen anything like this here before.
1: The army and police have already begun evacuation efforts, a mission made all the more difficult by the destruction of roads, bridges, and infrastructure, including communication towers throughout the area. Conversations over the causes of the disaster, with human-induced climate change increasingly a factor in this region especially, are sure to follow. For now, however, Nepalese and Tibetans are focused on aiding survivors and salvaging what they can from the ruins.
0: And Shankar Dahal is a journalist in Nepal based in the capital, Kathmandu. He told us more about the scale of the disaster.
4: Thank you very much for having me in the program. Actually, it started in the early morning, and it has been said that in 8:30, that it started for 15 minutes.

0: it was the massive, and that crossed the two different districts. And the major heat was there in Rasuwa, that is the border district to China, and then Nuwakot. And below, after that, it came to the other district there near to Kathmandu, and that crossed to India. So till that, unofficially, we have different reports, so we cannot confirm how many the people died or what is the number of casualties. Unofficial record says at least 384 people were missing, and among them, 291 are tourists. And tourists, actually, they are the pilgrims. They headed to the pilgrimage site in Rasuwa district, and they go to the Tibetan side, to the Kailas Mansarovar as well. And having the riverside settlements along with the flood area from the Rasuwa district, Nuwakot, and to the other parts, therefore many casualties and the number of missing people are reported. And as well as there are lots of the houses together with the hydropower hydropower offices, as well as the schools and bridges, mainly the connection between the different districts are hit badly, and now the electricity is not there, as well as the telecommunication has also been disrupted.
1: And what is the situation? Is there now more risk of flooding and landslides?
0: In the early morning, there was the massive one. After that, the number of the level of the river has been decreased. But the threat is that the, from the Chinese side, it has been reported the risk of the outburst of the glacial lake is still there. So we cannot say the flood is already minimized now. And on the other side, due to the poor condition, due to the weather condition in the hillside near to the Himalayan region, the rescue operation is really difficult. However, the government has deployed at least 24 of helicopters, and rescue operations is going on. But as I said, due to the poor weather condition, the rescue operation is badly hit.
1: We're seeing such dramatic images, we have to say. Can you give us a sense of what the conditions are like for those who are in the affected areas, and which areas are the hardest hit?
0: Actually, near to the border site, the district called Rasuwa is badly hit. And on the other side, Nuwakot, right down from the Rasuwa side, is also badly hit. And, you know, in Nepal, due to the riverside settlements, the people are badly hit. And a city like the district headquarters is also hit due to having its settlement near to the riverside. And, you know, the official has been reporting from the affected side that almost the level of the water was more than 100 meters in height. So therefore, the nearby road and the hillside are also damaged. It was really difficult for them to manage, because all of a sudden the flood occurred, and no people can manage their safety at the time.
1: Shankar Dahal joining us. Thank you so much. We appreciate it. The tech giant Meta has agreed to pay a coalition of U.S. states up to $16.7 billion in a landmark settlement over teen social media addiction. Meta also agreed to limit teenagers scrolling to 2 hours per day and to block them from accessing the platform from midnight to 6 a.m. Notifications will also be limited during school hours. Under 18s and their parents will also be given the option to ditch the standard algorithmic feed for a chronological one. Teens won't be able to see likes and other reactions on posts. Meta denies wrongdoing, and the case ends without a verdict. How significant is this settlement in legal terms? I put that question to Eric Goldman, a law professor and co-director of the High Tech Law Institute at Santa Clara University in California.
2: This settlement is quite significant in legal terms, because Meta is agreeing to make a number of changes that it has to date resisted. And the case resolves one of the largest legal threats that Meta is facing. However, it doesn't resolve all of Meta's legal entanglements. So in that sense, this is only the first of what could be several settlements, or it could be that there will be additional legal developments that will put even greater pressure on Meta.
1: So what should parents and young users

0: the U.S. expect to change now in practice, and how soon?
1: The timing of this is a little bit unclear. The settlement needs to be approved by the judge. And then after that, many of the obligations will take 6 months before they come online. So this is still a ways away for most users. But because Meta has made these concessions, odds are it's going to get working on this set of obligations anyway soon. So in that respect, it's possible that we might even see some of these benefits before the legally required date, so long as the settlement gets approved. And what's going to do to the user experience of Meta is, I think, really unclear. Honestly, I'm not sure that anyone except maybe Meta knows, but maybe Meta doesn't even know. Where the state AGs have essentially forced a package of changes to Meta, and nobody really is clear. Does that end up being a net win for users, a net loss for users, a net win for the communities or not? There's not a lot of social science that answers that question.
0: And it's interesting because, you know, many of the existing age verification systems are relatively easy to bypass. Is there a way that Meta can make sure that these safeguards will be effective?
1: There's a whole long list of discussions about what Meta is required to do to implement age authentication, with several different checks in the system to try to get Meta to deliver better outcomes. What I thought was interesting is that the state AGs have agreed to a certain error rate that Meta could make, that at least in the best case circumstances, it's expected that Meta is going to have at least 3% errors. But this should look different than the situation that's taking place in Australia, where my understanding is 80% or more of minors are still on the social media services that they're supposed to be banned from. This agreement ought to meaningfully control the behavior of most teens in the U.S., most minors in the U.S., but it will never be perfect.
0: And stronger age checks, I mean, they can also require collecting more personal information. How can that tension be resolved?
1: I don't think it can, and this is why I categorically oppose online age authentication, that at its core, it imposes a series of downsides for the users, like privacy and security risks. It imposes downsides for the services, like extra cost and hassles to get online. And ultimately, I think it imposes negative outcomes for the entire community, that essentially it says you have to prove some identity characteristic about yourself before you're allowed to access these this velvet rope walled off community. I don't think that's healthy for society. So from my perspective, I think it's actually wrong for the state AGs to be pushing for more age authentication. But I would agree with that for other countries as well. It has become so popular among regulators, that die has already been cast. Age authentication is going to be a part of our future online for the rest of our lives, for better or for worse.
0: What do you think the implications will be for other platforms like TikTok or X?
1: There's no doubt that this agreement, it could serve as a template for resolution of their liability. And Meta wants that to happen. Meta has provided financial incentives and other service changes it will make, but only if the state AGs will go and force Meta's competitors to agree to essentially the same deal. In other words, what Meta has done is it's deputized the state attorneys general to now go get its competitors to try to get them onto a similar arrangement. So one possibility is that this has set an industry template, but notice that Meta alone settled it. So the industry is being dragged along because of Meta's concession, and I'm guessing they're very unhappy about that.
0: And we're talking about the United States. We're talking about a U.S.-based company. What about other parts of the world? You know, how does this settlement set a precedent beyond the U.S.?
1: It doesn't set a legal precedent, and it may or may not set a precedent in practice. From Meta's standpoint, once it's agreed to make the concessions in the U.S., it would be advantageous for Meta to offer that up to the countries around the globe and get them to agree that the changes that they're willing to make would be sufficient. One of the challenges that Meta faces is that countries will agree that they want things like the time limits or the removal of the likes or actions, but they want it implemented in a different way, at which point then Meta will have to either

0: make changes to its services to have these different obligations satisfied, or it will have to break the local law and hope that it can avoid liability. So from a practical standpoint, Meta now becomes an evangelist for everything that's in this agreement. It wants these to become the global standards, and it wants the other global regulators to do just like the state AGs. It wants them to go out and force its competitors to play by those same rules.
1: We've heard so often, you know, in cases like these that are brought against major corporations, that, you know, the fines are something that the companies just simply shrug off because they are so large. Now we have, we heard that this case might be different, you know, given the amounts that were sought by the attorneys general. And now we have, you know, this settlement of up to $16.7 billion. What do you think the bottom line impact might be on Meta?
0: Yeah, my guess is that Meta looks at that number as not a big deal. It would rather have that money in its account than in the government's account. But it doesn't change the fundamentals of Meta's business to write a check like that. And the investors, of course, have been quite enthusiastic about this deal for this very reason. Now that it knows the liability number, the market can price how much this affects its business. So, you know, it's a big absolute number, but I think in practice, this is not a number that Meta really cares about.
1: Eric Goldman, law professor at Santa Clara University, thank you so much for joining us here on DW News.
0: Yeah, thank you.
1: There's been an outpouring of tributes for Dolly Parton since her death was announced on Tuesday. The country music legend inspired generations and transcended genres, politics, and age. Here's a look at the legacy she leaves behind.
2: From Dolly Parton's home county in Tennessee, all the way to her star on the Hollywood Walk of Fame in California. And back again to Nashville, the capital of country music. Fans have been gathering to remember the music legend, actress, businesswoman, and philanthropist. Dolly's death at the age of 80 has led to an outpouring of grief and gratitude for the star. US President Trump has ordered that flags fly at half staff for 7 days across the United States to honor Parton.
3: She was a huge influence in this country, I would say. Almost everybody, I don't think anybody has really something bad to say about Dolly. She did a lot for you know, the country and the community, and she was just somebody who was larger than life, and I think America's really going to miss her.
4: I think she was a very unifying force in our country, and I think I never really saw Dolly Parton as a political figure and a polarizing political figure as that. You know, throughout our history, she's always been somebody who's been very moderated and very gracious, and never really took steep political stances like, you know, we see today in a society that's very polarizing, or seems to be becoming more and more polarizing. It's just a blessing to have somebody, you know, who was a positive impact on our society in that way and bringing people together. I think there's not too many people who didn't like Dolly Parton.
2: And that love and respect Dolly Parton had was on display in the long list of tributes made to her. Singer Beyoncé described her as the barometer, the North Star, bold and brilliant, talented and tenacious. You taught so many lessons on how to be uniquely oneself. To President Trump, who wrote on Truth Social, this is a true loss for millions of people. There has never been anyone like her, and never will. And former US President Barack Obama. It's hard to imagine many people having a bigger impact than Dolly Parton. Born in a one-room cabin, she earned 11 Grammys and an Emmy, built a business empire, helped millions of kids learn to read, and, as if that wasn't enough, helped accelerate the research that led to the Moderna COVID vaccine. What a life! Michelle and I are thinking of Dolly's family and her many, many fans. The star, who had a humble beginning in Tennessee, began her career in the 1960s. She had fans that transcended age, gender, religion, class, and politics. Parton always avoided aligning herself politically, often saying she had both Republican and Democrats among her fans. However, Dolly Parton was not apolitical and lent her support to many causes, often through her own foundation. She was a long supporter of LGBTQ+ rights, Black Lives Matter, and education. In the 1990s, she began in the United States what will likely be an important

0: And part of her legacy, the Imagination Library Project, which sends a book to every child every month until the age of five. It is now available in other countries, among them Canada, Australia and Ireland. Parton was also an astute businesswoman and grew a successful empire. Apart from her financial prowess, she was known for her sharp humour and, of course, for her incredible talent, both as a storyteller and a musician. She wrote thousands of songs, many of which became huge hits, won her awards, uniting people across the globe. Dolly Parton, a cultural icon, a legend whose legacy will live on for generations. I'm begging of you, please,
1: don't take my man. And let's get more now on that legacy. We are joined by Segun Odun-Olowu. He is an Emmy-winning journalist based in Los Angeles. Thank you so much for your time. So many tributes from fans, presidents, some of the biggest names in music. What made Dolly Parton such a universally loved figure?
2: Oh, that is a great question, and thank you for having me. What made her a great figure is that there is no one that did good or does good anymore for goodness sake. You know, we have an American football saying from one of our best college coaches, Nick Saban, and he says that we don't practice to get it right. We practice so we never get it wrong. And that's what Dolly did. She kept doing what was right, and she never got it wrong. It wasn't a one-time thing. It was an every-time thing. She was good to people. She gave up her own money. She was a savvy businesswoman. She was also never afraid to touch the stage with up-and-coming artists. So every generation got to witness and be around Dolly Parton. If you were an up-and-coming singer in Nashville and she heard your music, or if you reached out to her, she would reach back. Her music crossed all boundaries, color boundaries. She was beloved in all of our communities out here in America. And I can't think of anyone that's around now that can hold that claim.
1: She started with very humble beginnings in rural Tennessee. She became a global icon. How do you think she stayed relatable throughout her career and crossed those generations?
2: Well, that in itself is the Rubik's Cube of all questions, because she's one of 11 children. And so when you are coming from a big family that is of meager status, you work for everything and you never forget or never don't appreciate a dollar or how hard it takes to put food on the table. So even with her immense talent, she knew all of it was a gift. If she was writing a song or performing or doing anything, really, there was a higher purpose and there was a better reason to do it than just what would come back. That's how she stayed so grounded. I'll give you an example that I want the DW viewers to understand. Her Imagination Library, her literacy program that provided over 300 million books to children, was created in 1995 by her because her father was illiterate. Her father could not read. She never wanted children to have this go through that. So she provided millions of books to them for free. That's the kind of person that Dolly Parton was. There was always a bigger picture than the one she was just painting.
1: Can you tell us a little bit more about that philanthropy? I mean, how important is that part of her legacy?
2: It's immensely important. You and I right now having this conversation and the way people are moving about in the world, she donated $1 million of her own money to the COVID research. She donated that money to Vanderbilt University in her home state of Tennessee, which led directly to the creation of the Moderna RNA vaccination for COVID. So the fact that hundreds of millions of people who took that vaccine are healthy and walking around is a direct result of Dolly's philanthropy. She gave millions of dollars of her own money to relief victims who underwent a fire in her home state of Tennessee. She worked with different organizations. You mentioned in the opening the LGBTQ, Black Lives Matter. She was always willing to lend her voice and her status to what she thought was good. Regardless of politics, she always stood on the side of being right.
1: America has become so polarized politically. You know, we heard a little bit earlier in the piece that...

You know, she tried not to wade in on politics, but in a way she did, you know, given where her money was directed and to which causes. Talk with us a little bit about how she navigated that line and how, you know, her public reacted.

0: publishing. She was a savvy businesswoman. You see that blueprint recreated in the Taylor Swifts and the Beyoncés. Beyoncé's black, Taylor Swift is white. They do different music, but they all go back to the blueprint that is Dolly Parton. When Beyoncé wanted to do country music, she covered Jolene on Cowboy Carter with Dolly's blessing. Again, crossing all genres to do the right thing. Let's bring good music to the people. It's the same with the politics. Black Lives Matter, that she was willing to stand up for, or LGBTQ rights, she saw people being oppressed. If you grow up poor in Tennessee, poverty has no color, and neither did Dolly's music. It was for everyone, as Dolly was for everyone. That's how her views and how her stances, though people might want to make them uber political, I don't think it's a fair statement, because she always stood on the right side of history by helping the disenfranchised.
1: When people look back on her decades from now, what do you think that they will remember most? The songs, the cultural impact, the example she set as a person?
0: Well, again, you are asking great questions, and so I'm super jealous. But as a journalist, wonderful. She has seven decades of work. And so when people look back at her seven decades, maybe seven decades from now, you'll see someone that, as I said before, was the blueprint to a lot of the empowered women creators that you see today. She was an actress. She was in the movie 9 to 5. She wrote the theme song. She was in the movie Fried Green Tomatoes. She was an Emmy winner. She was a Grammy winner. She has an honorary Oscar, but she gave of herself. She created her own theme park. She was never afraid to play opposite of what you saw. She is the definition of don't judge a book by its cover. The big blonde hair, the rhinestones and the tassels. Underneath all of that was a brilliant mind, a beautiful spirit, and talent that I don't know if we'll ever see again.
1: You didn't have to love country music to love Dolly Parton. I think that's why this loss has been felt so deeply, not only in the U.S. where you are, but also around the world. Segun Odulowu, we thank you so much for joining us from Los Angeles. We appreciate it.
0: Thank you.
1: And a reminder now of our top story. A torrent of water and debris has ripped through a Himalayan valley, killing scores of people. The flash flood leveled villages and smashed buildings and bridges near the border between Nepal and Tibet. An earthquake triggering an ice and rock landslide is believed to have caused the disaster. The social media handle is @DW News. Mine is @SarahKellyOfficial. Thanks for watching.

0: The most handsome man.
1: He has a really intense face.
0: A big dream.
2: I don't want to be just one of many. I want to be the one among many.
0: But who decides? I have very high hopes for you. Who fits the mold? Your height is a small drawback. Men in the modeling business. Next.
3: Traditional dating, modern dating.
4: Dating in this day and age is very, very tough.
5: And it's mostly transactional.
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7: Well, generally it's a mess. People are afraid of getting hurt.
4: Everyone keeps talking about finding the perfect match, but whose responsibility is it? Is it your parents, community, or even social media? Whose is it?
0: The 77% in 60 minutes. Tuesday morning in New York, not a cloud in the sky. A few minutes later, the world is different and has never been the same again. 25 years after 9/11.
8: Were we successful after spending a few trillion dollars on the war on terror?
0: The day that changed the world starts

0: September 10th on DW. Maps help us understand the world. We just need to know how to read them. Crises, conflicts, and their histories. Mapped Out brings maps to life and helps you make sense of our world. Mapped Out.
1: Modeling, a dream job.
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3: Great pose. Very good.
5: Good stride, confident pose. Stay focused, good posture, good expression, but more energy. This is your time to shine. Don't hold back.
6: It's awesome. And you can make a lot of money.
0: Everyone wants to find their own path. Modeling makes it possible.

0: 23-year-old Chirag Kohli came to Hamburg from Frankfurt to master his posing skills. He's attending a seminar hosted by Modelwerk, one of Germany's leading modeling agencies. He dreams of breaking into modeling.
1: I signed up for the course because I haven't worked with an agency before. I managed everything on my own, learning by doing, teaching myself everything, even posing. I'm dressed. Let me make sure I look good.
0: Chirag is a trained mechanic. Now he's a model.
1: Being a model is great. Because you get paid to look good. Before I became a model, I was an apprentice and then had a normal 9-to-5 job. Then I decided to do something that made me happy. It's cool to make a career out of your hobby or passion. That's why I'm a model.
0: He hopes the course in Hamburg will boost his career.
1: New contacts, more experience, and jobs. Make a name for myself. I don't want to be just one of many, I want to be the one among many.
0: He's already turning heads on social media.
1: Do I have everything? Quick check.
0: He now has nearly 75,000 followers on Instagram, but not much modeling experience.
2: I'm at Modelwerk.
0: The participants are from Germany, Austria, and Switzerland.
3: Lorenz, can you hold your arm more like this?
0: The Model Academy is a crash course for aspiring models. Over 3 days, the young men will learn the basics of modeling, posing for the camera, and walking the runway. The course costs 2,200 euros, but the market for male models is growing.
1: I don't know what I'll be wearing yet, so I'm kind of excited about the nice outfits here. Let's see how they dress me.
0: Yunus is an 18-year-old student from Berlin. He was discovered by a modeling scout and now dreams of a career on the runway.
4: It's awesome, and you can make a lot of money. And it's fun connecting with people. I've met a lot of new people here, and that's really cool.
0: Like many others here, he has only had a few modeling jobs so far.
5: Show me your hands. You can leave the rings, but the rest has to go.
1: Okay. Over there?
5: Have you been there? Okay, go ahead.
0: Next stop, hair and makeup.
1: I love everything I'm doing now. And I want to give my mom back everything she's given me over the years. Money, love. But also all the sacrifices she's made so that I could live my own life and be where I am now. I want her to live her life the way she should, so she won't have to hold back just so her children can be okay. That's the inspiration behind everything, and especially behind my modeling.
6: Super. Danke schön. Vielen Dank fürs
1: Spaß. Thanks.
0: His followers are always there.
7: Hi.
1: Hi. I'm Chirag.
3: Hi, Alice. You're from my neighborhood.
1: Frankfurt.
3: Yeah. Aschaffenburg.
1: Hey, cool. I used to live in Aschaffenburg.
3: Really?
1: Yeah, 3 months.
3: And now you live in Frankfurt?
1: Frankfurt and Paris.
3: Yeah. Just relax.
0: Chirag has to show that he can strike the right pose on command.
3: Perfect. Great look. Cool pose. Very good. Do that again. Drop your chin a bit. Yeah, perfect.
8: Yeah, sehr schön. Mega.
1: What's your name?
8: Alice.
1: Alice.
3: My pleasure.
1: Maybe see you in Frankfurt.
3: Definitely. I'm home often.
1: Yeah? International. Oh, hey, I post a lot on social media. I can link you. Are you on TikTok?
7: Machst du TikTok auch? Oder?
8: TikTok.
3: Just as a user.
8: Konsumieren.
7: Oh, okay.
8: Da bin ich immer so... Okay.
0: Off to the next photo shoot.
1: No matter how stressful or difficult it is, you still have to show that you can perform in front of the camera. You have to stay relaxed and friendly and connect with the photographers. In the end, they're the ones taking the pictures. They have to feel comfortable on set too.
7: Und das ist so das große Ganze. So, yeah.
8: Jeans, schwarze Top.
5: Jeans, black top. Good, okay.
7: Das unten auflassen. Ja.
5: Good. Gut. Okay.
8: Dann.
7: Ah, warte, ich glaube, mein Arm.
8: Und Augen.
3: Look that way.
0: Starting rates for male models range from 150 to 800 euros per day. Established models earn 3000 euros or more.
8: Ja, aber ihr müsst einen Ticken
3: weiter. A bit closer together in the second row. That's great. Very cool. Okay, perfect. We've got it. Well done.
0: The agency's cut is about 25%. Tim Prause from Hamburg is already a few steps further up the modeling ladder. He has already worked for international luxury brands. Today, he's modeling for Hugo Boss at an event in Hamburg. Labels like Adidas, Lascana, and Nike are also showcasing their collections this evening. His first appearance is in an hour.
4: Like this or more left?
3: No, it's fine.
0: He has already modeled in Tokyo, Milan, and Paris.
4: This is my first show in Hamburg. The fact that it's right on the Reeperbahn is very special for me as a Hamburg native.
0: Key fashion insiders are in today's audience.
4: You're always happy when a client books you again. It shows that things must have gone well and the client was satisfied. But I often don't really know why they choose me specifically over another model.
3: Almost finished.
0: But when he isn't in front of the camera, Tim studies data science in Kiel. But in 30 minutes, he'll be on the red carpet showcasing Hugo's extravagant look.
4: I haven't found mine yet. If you see me anywhere, there's Kevin. Here I am.
6: Super.
4: Ah, hi, super.
6: So viel rote Teppich.

0: I don't actually have that much red carpet experience yet. Of course, I'm a little nervous when there are so many people in front of me with cameras.
1: Leute mit Kameras vor ihnen stehen, aber auch da.
0: But even then, I'm mainly there to showcase Hugo's look and introduce myself. I don't think I'll be answering any big questions about myself.
2: A scout discovered him 5 years ago on Instagram. He poses on the red carpet before the show.
0: It feels strange at first, but you eventually get used to it. I know it's more about the look than about me as a person. You're presenting a brand or a look. That's what it's all about.
2: The newcomers in the modeling course must now tackle the ultimate challenge, walking the runway. Their instructor is Aldin Zahirovic, a model so successful he was even on runway show Germany's Next Top Model.
3: Up to the middle, stop for a second and pose, then walk up to your mark. Walk straight up the middle. Ignore the people sitting there and focus on a spot on the wall for 3 seconds. Count them off in your head. Then come back and stand here for a second without posing. I'll give you some feedback and we'll do it again, okay?
4: Okay. Gerne.
2: Agency head Claudia Midolo is watching carefully. She decides who has potential and who doesn't. Many agencies quickly drop young models if they don't meet expectations.
3: Good stride to the beat, confident pose. Stay focused. Put a little attitude in your eyes if you want. Totally fine. Let your emotions out. Did you all get that?
2: Only those who master the runway can even dream of appearing at the prestigious fashion weeks in Paris, Milan, and New York.
3: Stay up front a bit longer. Count the seconds off in your head. It's your time to shine. That's when they take the pictures. If you end up in a picture with your eyes closed because you only posed for a second, you're stuck with it.
2: Chirac has no experience on the runway at all.

0: Cooler Walk. Vorne war nun cool bei der Pose.
1: Your pose at the front was a bit too awkward at first. Drop your chin just a bit. It was tilted up too much.
0: Kinn nach oben.
1: When you lower your chin, you look more focused and direct.
0: Und dadurch wirkst du auch direkt stronger, sag ich mal.
1: Drop your chin and it'll be perfect. Let's see it again.
0: Will ich nochmal sehen. Fand ich sehr gut.
1: That was really great. You could pull your shoulders back just a tiny bit more, but now I'm just nitpicking. Well done. Let's take a short break, then we'll do the dress rehearsal for the fashion show, and then it's off to hair and makeup, okay? He has a really intense face. That was so cool. One second he was giggling, and then the music started, and boom, switch. Really cool. He has to stop bobbing his head. He's really intense. The guys are really impressive. Some of them still need to work on a few things, but they've improved a lot. They actually listened to me and did what I told them to do. I can't wait to see how things go at the fashion show.
2: Major fashion labels are showcasing their collections to 500 invited guests, celebrities, and designers on Hamburg's famous Reeperbahn.
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0: God.
1: Thomas Hayo was a juror on Germany's Next Top Model. Many guests have been in the fashion and modeling business for years.
2: A model's job is to make fashion very appealing. They really have to win over the audience.
3: I prefer good, smart male models who know what they're doing and are reliable. Most of the male models I know tend to be well organized.
1: Appearing before an industry audience puts extra pressure on the models. No one wants to slip up in front of current or future clients.
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1: Tim Prauser is looking for his outfit. The event kicks off with a 1920s style show by designer Guido Maria Kretschmer.
5: Finished?
6: Yeah.
5: Okay.
7: Yeah, do you have more?
5: No, just Hugo now.
1: Seven shows by seven labels tonight.
5: Once I have the clothes on, I start to feel a bit antsy because I know I'm about to go out.
1: Tim works out three times a week.
8: We have to make sure everything fits well, that the buttons are fastened correctly and that the pants fit right. We can do a little touch-up and check there's no lint, and then he's ready.
5: You look down and realize you're standing there in a suit. Clothes really do affect how you feel about yourself.
1: Chirac is taking advantage of a break in the modeling course.
3: How long have you been modeling?
7: I started picking up experience when I was 16. I was still in school, right around final exam time, and I'd always had my eye on Berlin Fashion Week. I went to Berlin the week after I graduated because there was an open casting call. I ended up doing my very first show in Berlin. By 18, I'd already fulfilled my biggest dream. I've been doing this ever since, for almost 4 years now.
3: Wow. How old are you now?
7: 24.
3: And you started at 16, wow.
7: I've been earning a living since then. It's good.
3: Cool.
7: What are your goals?
3: My goals?
7: Yeah. The big thing you're working toward.
3: I want to be an inspiring person. I want to be able to tell my children or grandchildren a cool story and inspire people.
7: That's nice.
3: Get lots of experience, talk to lots of people, and learn a lot.
7: It sounds dumb, but I always say, in a 9-to-5 office job, you won't be able to tell cool stories. That's why I really like this job.
3: Oh, cool.
1: Chirac has to show what he's learned during the final show for the course. And on the Reeperbahn, models are waiting their turn. Waiting is a big part of modeling. They have to be able to perform when it counts.
5: The worst case scenario would be turning the wrong way or forgetting a pose. But I'm wearing really comfortable shoes, and I don't have to worry about something falling off or anything. So I'm actually feeling pretty confident.
9: Maybe you can go inside. I'm trying to. Maybe? Anna?
1: The About You Fashion Ball is one of

Northern Germany's biggest fashion events. The models are supposed to embody coolness and bring emotion to the garments. But it's all really about sales. Tim is showing just one outfit today.

He is only on the runway for a few minutes. He was booked for 10 hours.

0: Ja, aufregend.
1: Nerve-wracking, but really cool.
0: Sehr cool. Also, wir haben die Show
1: We saw the show going on before ours and could tell the atmosphere in there was really intense.
0: Und, ja, das hat das Ganze
1: Hearing all those people cheering inside made the whole thing even more stressful. But I'd say everything went well.
2: His day as a model ends at 10 p.m. Tim wants to have his hair cut shorter, but he has to discuss it with his management first.
3: Hallo. Na,
4: schön, dass du da bist.
3: Hi, na.
5: I don't see a problem with cutting it a bit shorter, but I'd advise against changing the style. Your hairstyle is very in right now.
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6: Super. Chin down a little. Cool.
2: Completely natural, without makeup or photo editing.
6: Now stand there again. Look at me. You can just tell that Tim's a good model. Nice skin, nice hair, good poses.
1: My dream is to maybe walk the runway at Fashion Week again, maybe for a big brand. Or to be part of a major campaign where you might be walking downtown and actually see a picture of yourself. That would definitely be cool.
2: For Tim's agency, Le Management, being perfect isn't the main thing.
6: The photos turned out really clear and the lighting is good. We don't necessarily look for an especially beautiful model, since we also do a lot of work in high fashion. It's more important that the model looks unique and stands out.
2: The modeling graduation show.
7: We'll start at the stairs. I want a powerful pose right at the beginning, so everyone knows you're here, you're focused, and all eyes are on you. I'll show you again quickly with some music.
2: Aldine is a regular on Berlin Fashion Week runways.

0: She was good.
1: I feel good, a bit stressed, but luckily I don't have to start the show.
2: Now it's time to impress the agency's bookers, as well as agency head Claudia Medolo. Male models bring in about 30% of the agency's revenue. Chirac is a few centimeters too short for the standard runway. He also has no experience.
3: I'm really happy with the result. I think the way you walk today would hold its own on any major runway. Thank you all very much.
2: Claudia Medolo is an influential agent, and she's the one who holds the keys to Chirac's dream of becoming a model.
4: Hi!
3: Hi! Have a seat.
1: Thanks.
3: I have very high hopes for you, and I foresee a really amazing modeling career for you. You're passionate, you're willing to listen and learn, and you try to put everything into practice. Your height is a small drawback, but we'll make up for that with your platform. I believe clients will look past that. Of course, there will be a lot of practice and training in the beginning. But I'm hoping that in a year or two, we'll sit down together again and look back, and you'll be able to say, now I've walked for Armani and for D-Squared. And maybe I'll have a big campaign, a perfume campaign or something. I can totally picture all of that happening for you.
1: Thank you. I'm optimistic too. And I'm open for anything. And excited.
0: Excited.
3: Super, great.
2: Fashion modeling is the only industry where men earn significantly less than women. But the market for male models is growing rapidly, and more young men are dreaming of a career on the runway.

0: traditional dating, modern dating.
1: Dating in this day and age is very, very tough.
2: And it's mostly transactional.
3: You need to date a boy that has money.
4: Well, generally it's a mess. People are afraid of getting hurt.
1: Everyone keeps talking about finding the perfect match, but whose responsibility is it? Is it your parents, community, or even social media? Whose is it?
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1: This is DW News, our top stories. Massive flash floods in Nepal have killed dozens of people and left hundreds more missing. A huge wall of mud and rock collapsed into the Bhota Koshi River, destroying several villages, roads, and hydropower projects in the Himalayan border region. Dozens of multi-story buildings were buried under vast quantities of mud. The Nepali government has asked India and China for help with the search and rescue efforts. A fire in a hospital maternity ward in Islamabad has killed at least 14 newborn babies. Authorities are blaming a faulty air conditioner for the blaze. Witnesses described chaotic scenes, including intense smoke and broken glass, as well as a slow response from emergency services. Pakistan's prime minister has expressed deep sorrow and ordered an investigation. Ukrainian long-range drones have struck a major warehouse belonging to Russia's biggest online retailer, Wildberries, in the Tambov region, some 600 kilometers southeast of Moscow. Earlier this week, Russian President Vladimir Putin signed a decree allowing the government to temporarily take control of critical infrastructure facilities if owners fail to protect them from drone attacks.
2: Picture this. A U.S. military plane leaves Washington without the usual notices. It stops in Latvia, then heads toward Russia. A passerby films the Boeing with their phone. After all, it is pretty unusual to see an American army plane this close to Russia's capital. News agency Reuters published these pictures, saying they took a closer look at the engines, wings, and tail and verified that the aircraft is in fact a Boeing C-17A Globemaster III on its way to Moscow. Then the plane lands. No manifest, no names, no explanation. So reporters go straight to the one man who might know something about this, Kremlin spokesman Dmitry Peskov.
3: Media reported today that a U.S. military transport aircraft has landed in Vnukovo Airport. Could you provide a comment?
4: No, I don't have such information.
2: So neither Washington nor Moscow will confirm who was on that plane. But various U.S. media, citing unnamed sources, are reporting that it was the head of the CIA, John Ratcliffe, America's top spy. This is archive footage of him in April. Now, apparently, he went secretly to Russia for his first known trip there since taking the job. The last time a sitting CIA director made this trip was in 2021. He was in the Kremlin, warning Vladimir Putin, do not invade Ukraine. Putin didn't listen. So why is Washington's spy chief in Moscow now, 4.5 years into the war? To help us untangle all of this, I'm going to talk now to Angela Stent, a senior fellow at the American Enterprise Institute and former national intelligence officer for Russia and Eurasia. She focuses on U.S.-Russia policy and Russia's relations with Ukraine, China, Europe and the global south. So thank you so much for taking the time to talk to us here on DW, Angela. Now let's start with the big picture. How significant is it that a sitting CIA director goes to Moscow, given where U.S.-Russia relations stand?
5: I think it's quite significant. Clearly, there are urgent issues that needed to be discussed with the Russians. Mr. Ratcliffe, as we understand, has had a phone conversation, at least one of them, with his counterpart, Sergei Naryshkin, before, but

0: The fact that he went there to discuss issues in person means that there must be important problems that needed to be discussed face to face. We still have no official readout of this, and we don't know with whom he met there. So much remains still shrouded in secrecy, but it wasn't that secret a visit because people had figured out quite soon after that aircraft landed that it was in fact him who had gone to Moscow.
1: Yes, indeed, it is all rather mysterious. And we know that the last comparable trip was CIA chief William Burns in November 2021, warning Putin against invading Ukraine. So does history like that change how we should read this one today?
0: Well, I think if we look back at what Director Burns did then, he did warn Putin in a phone call. He spoke to other people in Moscow. And of course, it didn't deter Russia from invading Ukraine. And by the way, we also know this wasn't in person, that when it became obvious, apparently, to the CIA and other Western intelligence agencies in the fall of 2022, that the Russians were considering the use of at least a tactical nuclear weapon in the war against Ukraine, there were certainly communications between the US and Russia to warn Russia about what would happen if the Russians did that. But I think more broadly, your audience has to understand that contacts between senior US and Russian official intelligence officials, and indeed between European and Russian intelligence officials, and including, by the way, in the Soviet period too, were quite common. Certainly since the Soviet collapse, there had been more frequent exchanges between intelligence officers. But even in the Soviet period, there were channels where they could communicate. So while it's not totally unusual to have this kind of communication, what is unusual, I think, is that this is in person and that there nothing has been officially announced about what was discussed.
1: So you said there that it's not necessarily unusual to have these intelligence channels open, but why would Washington use specifically this intelligence channel now instead of, say, the State Department or named envoy who've already been doing shuttle diplomacy with Moscow?
0: Right. So the Trump administration, as I'm sure your viewers know, has not really been engaging in traditional diplomacy. In other words, it hasn't been sending diplomats to negotiate with Russia or indeed on a number of other issues. And the chief negotiators have been two real estate developers, Stephen Witkoff and Jared Kushner, President Trump's son-in-law. And they have done, they have been going to and from Moscow. I think the last time they were there was in January of this year. But one also has to assume that the fact that the director of the CIA went there means that there are issues involved in this that are specifically intelligence issues, as opposed to talking about, you know, how do you get a ceasefire in Ukraine? What concessions do the Russians want the Ukrainians to meet? And there's quite, I think, a long list. I mean, first of all, there is the issue of the Ukraine war, of the Russians stepping up their ballistic missile attacks on Ukraine, threatening to cut off water supplies, electricity, whatever, in the winter. So those are specifically, and then Putin periodically and some of his other officials saying, indicating that they could consider using a nuclear weapon in this war if Russia feels that its existence is threatened. There's that. Then you think about what's been happening in Europe, including in Germany, the explosive drones in the Leipzig-Halle airport, other sabotage things that have happened in Western European countries, in the Baltic states, in Poland. So and there's, of course, a heightened concern within Europe about some of these Russian activities. So that could be part of the conversation. And then I would say Iran. We know from different sources that the Russians have been supplying the Iranians with intelligence on American targets in the area, in the Middle East. And that have presumably facilitated some of the Iranian attacks on American targets. And we also know that the Trump administration is now introducing new sanctions on Iran that would sanction countries that trade with Iran. And of course, Russia is a significant trading partner of Iran, also supplying it with weapons as well as intelligence. So it could have something to do

0: with the war in Iran and the impasse that the Trump administration finds itself at. So those are just some of the issues that could have been discussed. And another one is prisoner exchanges. And we know that in previous U.S.-Russian prisoner exchanges, intelligence officials were clearly involved in this. Some people have speculated that there could have even been an American, a Russian prisoner on that plane with Director Ratcliffe from the U.S. I have no idea whether that's true or not. There are still six Americans jailed in Russia, some of whom have been designated as unjustly jailed. And so there could be more of a discussion about prisoner exchanges. That's a possibility. And then there are other possible issues. But I think the fact that the director of the CIA was there does mean that these are very high-level issues and that they do involve intelligence questions as well.
1: Well, definitely lots to speculate over. And I want to bring another element in because Ratcliffe wasn't the only one talking to Moscow today. Just hours earlier in a very different meeting and on camera, the Vatican's top diplomat, Archbishop Paul Gallagher, sat down with Russian Foreign Minister Sergei Lavrov and urged an end to the war in Ukraine. So here's what Gallagher said and also Lavrov's response.
2: Be clear, this war must end. For this reason, during our exchange, I reiterated the appeal of His Holiness Pope Leo XIV to end the hostilities and to begin authentic negotiations with the support of the international community. The position of the Holy See remains clear. The conflict cannot be resolved by military means. It is essential to create the conditions for a serious political and diplomatic process.
3: We thanked our colleagues for their balanced position on the situation in and around Ukraine. We outlined Russia's fundamental approaches to resolving the Ukrainian crisis by addressing its root causes and expressed, reaffirmed, high appreciation of the Vatican's strong commitment to resolving a number of pressing humanitarian issues within the conflict in Ukraine.
1: So, Angela Stent, first of all, do you think that the timing of this Vatican delegation visit and the secret CIA chief visit is a coincidence?
0: I would be skeptical that they were actually connected. I mean, the Vatican has been, and the Pope, they have been trying to mediate this dispute. We know that Zelensky has met with the Pope. Other officials have met with the Pope. I don't think that there's a coordination there, but I'll tell you why. And that is because whatever you heard Mr. Lavrov say, the repeated Russian position is that, you know, that it has to address the root causes. And by that, they mean that Ukraine essentially has to surrender territory to Russia that Russia doesn't control, that it has to promise permanent neutrality. In other words, they have said repeatedly, yes, of course we're willing to negotiate, but the ceasefire will only come after the Ukrainians have made these concessions to us. So I think whatever you heard Mr. Lavrov say to the papal representative, Russia has given no indication so far that it's serious about negotiating a ceasefire. And just listening to some of the things that President Putin has said just in the last few days, that would indicate that Russia still believes it can win the war on the battlefield and that it will continue attacking Ukraine. And it understands that Ukraine's air defenses are now quickly running out, particularly the defenses against ballistic missiles, and it thinks that it can take advantage of that.
1: Exactly. And I mean, Lavrov did also specifically praise the Vatican's position as balanced. What do you think that he means by that? And would you agree that the Vatican's view on the war is indeed balanced between Kyiv and Moscow?
0: I think the Vatican is trying to take a neutral position. It's not really its wont to weigh in on one side or another. But certainly we also know that the Pope has talked about the abduction of Ukrainian children by the Russians. I think the current the visit by the papal envoy also talked about humanitarian and children's issues. And I think what they, you know, the Catholic Church is, I think, also concerned about the treatment of Catholics. There aren't that many in the Russian Federation. It's a very

0: difficult relationship between the Russian Orthodox Church and the Catholic Church. So I think they are trying to maintain the position that they're neutral enough that they could try and broker an agreement between the warring parties. But we really haven't seen any historical indication that that's been possible, particularly with this government in Russia.
1: And to wrap this up then, in your experience, does more get accomplished in a closed room with the CIA director or with a public appeal from the Vatican?
0: Oh, I think that more is going to get accomplished if there is a closed door meeting and we're not privy to what was said. But of course, I'm sure that there were also closed door meetings with the papal envoy as well. Yes, I mean, we don't know what it was that Director Radcliffe was trying to accomplish, and we may hear more about it in the next few days. But the fact that he must have sat down with senior Russian officials, possibly President Putin himself, to discuss whatever urgent issues he was sent to discuss would mean that there would be a possibility of progress on some of these issues. But I think depending on the specific issues, some of them may be more resolvable now than, for instance, an end to the Russia-Ukraine war.
1: Okay, well, we will, of course, be following that if more of those details unfold. But that was Russia analyst Angela Stent. Thank you so much for taking the time to speak to us here on DW and for all of your analysis there.
2: Mali welcomed Russia with open arms. Mali's military rulers wanted Russia's help fighting their biggest problem, a jihadist rebellion. And Russia saw a chance to get a foothold in the West African country and shine far from home. But it's not working out as they planned. Jihadists and rebels are on the offensive. Mali's big bet on Russia is backfiring. But why? You know this guy. But what about this guy, his friend from Mali? This is Assimi Goïta, head of Mali's ruling junta, a military government. A few years ago, Goïta took power by force in a kind of double coup d'etat. He promised elections, but dissolved all political parties. He speaks highly of his friend.
3: I have a rapport privilégié avec le président Vladimir Poutine. Dès qu'il y a des difficultés, dès que les ministres remontent ces difficultés, moi, je suis en mesure de l'appeler ou soit de l'écrire par rapport à ces difficultés.
2: To understand what difficulties he means, let's look at the map. In West Africa, Mali is a large, landlocked and sparsely populated country. Goïta's military government is based in the capital, Bamako, but controls less of the country than you might think. That's why Goïta turned to Russia for help. In the north, Mali spreads into the Sahara Desert. An ethnic minority lives here, the Tuareg. They have long campaigned for self-determination in a region they call Azawad. Some of them are fighters within a group called the Azawad Liberation Front, FLA. Then there is the Sahel zone, cutting through the middle of the country, a transition zone between the desert to the north and the green savannas to the south. Here, jihadist groups have been fighting for control. The strongest group is the Al-Qaeda affiliate, Janim. But there is not a clear-cut control line. Beverly Aching is an analyst on the Sahel region.
4: One of the reasons there's been this overarching analysis that Mali and the Sahel is the hotspot for terrorism is because of the level with which the militancy has entrenched itself within the region.
2: Yes, the Sahel has really become the place worst affected by terrorism in the entire world. It's even overtaken the Middle East, like in Iraq, where the US waged its so-called war on terror. The Sahel region now has more terror-related deaths. But back to Mali. Today, we have four major players all locked in a battle for control. Mali's military government under Goïta, supported by Russia, the jihadist groups, and the separatist Tuareg rebels. We'll come back to who's meant by this Russian flag later. For now, let's just say it's groups of fighters connected to the Russian government. Right now, these two are in big trouble. The jihadists and the separatist Tuareg rebels have joined forces.

0: they went on a major offensive. They say they got Russian fighters to leave a strategic northern city, Kidal, and drove out this Russian convoy. That was part of a series of coordinated attacks by the jihadists and Tuareg rebels all over the country, including in the capital, Bamako, and in a military garrison town nearby, where Goïta and other members of Mali's junta live. There, they even targeted the home of the defense minister and killed him. Jihadist groups burnt buses around Bamako and blockaded the capital.
1: It's the very first time we've seen an attack of this scale within the region and probably even the entire continent.
0: Following the attacks, Goïta disappeared for several days on end.
1: The very first image that was shared by the presidency was of Goïta having discussions with Russian officials. That demonstrated that Russia will continue to be the key strategic partner in counterinsurgency and will be really important in ensuring that the military government remains in power.
0: But that power looks in doubt. Jihadist groups and separatist rebels launched another wave of attacks, including this ambush. They attacked this convoy of Malian soldiers. Russian mercenaries were reportedly among those captured and killed. This shows that jihadist groups and separatist rebels are gaining power. They say they want to bring down Goïta's military junta. Of course, all this fighting has been devastating for Mali's population. Hundreds of thousands have fled to neighboring countries or have been internally displaced. So the Russian presence isn't helping people here. So why is Goïta keeping Russian forces in Mali, and why is Russia sticking around? Let's go back to before Russia got involved. This whole situation kind of started with the separatist Tuareg rebels. The Tuareg ethnic group spans several countries. No one is exactly sure how many Tuareg live in Mali, but it's probably around 2 million. They are often called the Blue Men of the Sahara because of their traditional clothing. The Tuareg in Mali have long felt neglected by the central government in Bamako and wanted to be independent. In 2011, something happened which unexpectedly gave them a new shot at it, Libya. There was that bloody civil war. Tuareg from several countries fought in it, including separatist rebel fighters from Mali. After that war, those Tuareg fighters returned to Mali and brought truckloads of weapons back with them. This is our colleague, Fréjus Kenum. His work focuses on politics and security in Africa.
2: Et ces gens-là ont occupé des territoires, et c'est de ça aussi quelque part que est repartie la revendication séparatiste, et des djihadistes se sont engouffrés dans cette brèche et ont profité de ce terrain libre pour s'installer.
0: Jihadists used this foothold to impose strict Sharia law. Like here in Timbuktu, where they demolished cultural heritage sites, destroyed books, and introduced violent punishments. Music and alcohol were off the table, and the city center became a kind of ghost town. As jihadist forces threatened to take Bamako, the government sought outside help. At that time, it didn't yet turn to Russia, but to its former colonial power, France. France came in immediately. French and Malian troops were able to recapture key cities and were hailed as heroes. And the French president at the time, too. He was even gifted this camel as a thank you. He left it with a local family for safekeeping, but later they ate it. It was just a taster for what was to come.
2: Le rejet de la France n'a pas commencé tout d'un coup. Il y a d'abord eu une étape d'acceptation ou d'euphorie même par rapport à la présence française.
0: Alongside the French troops, the United Nations started a peacekeeping mission with soldiers from more than 50 countries. But in response, jihadist militants dispersed into rural areas and regrouped. In 2017, Al-Qaeda-aligned groups united to form Janine. They also spread into

0: rejection of French soldiers. Which brings us back to Assimi Goïta. By this time, he was in power in Mali after his double coup d'etat. He ordered the French and UN troops to leave. Something similar happened in Mali's neighbours, Burkina Faso and Niger. French military operations were underway there too. And military juntas also took power in coup d'etat there. The leaders have formed a kind of trio of military bros. Highly similar vibes. They all say they want to restore sovereignty. So the switch happened, from France to Russia. In 2021, Russian mercenaries arrived in Mali. Now let's finally explain who these guys are. You might have seen that this video is stamped Wagner Group. The Wagner Group is infamous from its time in Ukraine. The thing is, even though Wagner was a private military service, it was a de facto arm of the Russian state. Wagner was present in multiple countries in the Sahel. It seems pretty likely Wagner was working with the military bros in Burkina Faso and Niger. When Wagner arrived in Mali, a rather familiar pattern emerged. Like France, they had initial success, like taking back that strategic city of Kidal alongside the Malian military. This video allegedly shows arms they seized. But Wagner brutality soon came to light with many reports of civilian killings. Just like for France, tactical defeats for Wagner started to add up. Here, Tuareg rebels ambushed a Russian and Malian convoy on remote rocky dunes. Around 50 Russian mercenaries were killed here. Increasingly, the jihadist groups and Tuareg rebels were able to push south again. So the Wagner group was in trouble, in Mali, but also in Russia. Wagner was becoming a liability. Its leader staged an uprising against Moscow. That didn't end so well for him. Russia rebranded the Wagner Group as Africa Corps and brought it directly under government control.
1: So it was quite an opportunistic move for the Russian government to then move in and want to not just restructure the force under the Defense Ministry, but also oversee the operations directly.
0: Despite this control, tactical defeats piled up for the newly named Africa Corps. And those recent massive attacks by the jihadists and separatist rebels show that Russian fighters are losing ground in Mali. But the thing is, military gains are not Russia's only focus. By sending security support to military juntas after coup d'etat, Russia is getting in with regimes that are willing to work with it despite the war in Ukraine, and sending a message that Russia is far from isolated on the world stage, all while sticking it to the West. And by the way, Mali has also paid for services from Russian fighters. But what is Mali getting out of it?
2: Le pouvoir militaire de Assimi Goïta doit son existence, doit sa résistance à cette assistance reçue de la part de la Russie.
0: Remember, Mali's defense minister was targeted and killed. Goïta himself could be a target too. His options are probably to stay in power, flee, or end up dead. Military-only solutions don't tackle Mali's problems.
2: Dans un pays qui est confronté à beaucoup de difficultés, où le chômage est très élevé, les jeunes sont désœuvrés, l'école ne fonctionne pas partout, c'est plus facile pour les entrepreneurs de la violence, c'est-à-dire les groupes armés, de venir avec des idéologies ou bien des messages pour recruter des gens dans leur rang. Beaucoup de jeunes rejoignent ces mouvements parce que ces mouvements leur donnent un salaire.
0: To make it worse, Mali is badly hit by climate change and drought, making people increasingly desperate. So a real attempt to combat terrorism in Mali would involve tackling Mali's problems at the root, not just sending in foreign soldiers to fight.
1: External support is what I think the regional, international, and even the Malian community have been calling for. That support is financing, it's training militaries, it's providing space where they can provide mediation or dialogue.
0: Since 2023, more people have been killed by Malian forces and Russian mercenaries than by jihadist groups. Malians' bright hopes from Russia's arrival have faded. Mali's bet on Russia has backfired, but it's a bet that Goïta can't give up on.

0: when it comes to love, you think logic works.
1: You don't even have to have there's like no a logic PhD. In love. I feel like
0: hey, you'd be surprised to get a PhD, and when it comes to love,
1: yeah,
0: you're like the most silly person ever.
1: True. You know, everyone keeps talking about finding their perfect match, but whose responsibility is it? Is it your parents, community, or even social media? Whose is it?
0: Well, if you think dating apps have replaced traditional meetups and matchmaking in Africa, think again. My name is Fatih Eli Kamuloshi.
1: And I am Rachel Nduati.
0: What do you think? I mean, traditional dating, modern dating.
1: Well, it's, I will say dating in this day and age is very, very tough.
0: Yes.
1: It's tough out here from what I'm hearing from friends. Because, you know, the previous way of dating, the way our parents dated, for example, was very different. Writing letters, finding each other. You know, they used to like also like tell each other, let's meet in the cinema. Mm. And then they just go to the cinema. Exactly. Mm. And they didn't like have this whole text. They didn't have social media to look up to. Mm. But now it's a bit of a tough one because everyone is like modeling this via social media. They're looking at their relationship, they're posting, and it complicates everything, to be honest.
0: I agree, that does complicate it. And for most people, modern dating could work. But for some, it's really a lot of giving so much of yourself, and it's physically and mentally exhausting. And I think that's also fair enough because when you look at it, the intent is not communicated at the outset, right? You go into it and maybe in the long term, you can finally decide if this is a committed relationship that you want to pursue. Whereas traditionally, which could also even be a courtship,
1: yes,
0: the intent is discussed from the
1: outset. End goal is clear.
0: The end goal is clear for everyone. And you know exactly what you're doing, even before going out.
1: But that's the thing, though, you know, like you mentioned, and I think it's really tough at the moment to merge this too, to merge traditional dating and modern day dating, because at the end of the day, people are still like, we're still Africans, we still have African culture thinking about it still. And we're like, okay, so we're both earning, what are we gonna do? Who's gonna pay for the bills?
0: Where are we?
1: Let's go to Nigeria for now and find this out from favor. Where are people meeting their partners? And is it through apps or traditional meetups?
2: If you're single in Lagos, where do you actually meet someone these days? Through friends, at work, at church, or are we all just on dating apps and sliding into each other's DMs?
3: I'll actually say social gathering.
4: A social gathering where we can meet face to face.
5: I'll prefer probably the walkway, the social gathering like a lounge, something like that.
6: And in fact, I believe that what works for A will not work for B, but I prefer social media.
7: Okay, I can't go on a dating app. It's very risky and all. So I feel like probably it will just happen. Like you can literally meet anybody so long as it's the right person. You can meet someone like in the school, in church.
8: I would prefer meeting with your friends, social gatherings generally.
9: I met the person I was dating back then in uni, and mostly friends linking us up and all that.
10: Well, church, social gatherings, true friends.
11: More social gatherings and then true training, like training section, volleyball training.
1: You know, first dates, we always say these are interview compatibility tests. You're just weighing the waters to see who fits where.
0: Yes.
1: And I think in an African setting, of course, it's a diverse continent. There's going to be different languages. There's going to be different forms of culture.
0: Yeah.
1: So trying to merge those two sometimes, especially in this generation where people are really like exposed to education, they really tend to, you know, just get along and look
0: see
1: for what works for them and see where it ends. Yeah.
0: I mean, there are clearly a lot of factors that people consider before going into a serious relationship, as we see here. I mean, I've seen people who have considered tribes and I've seen people who did not really care about the tribe. At the end of the day, we've heard people say different things, you know, values, some say they consider religion as well. But we even have the caste system where you cannot marry a member of a certain caste.
1: Yeah. Explain,
0: please. I think
1: please.
0: It's a very
1: explain,
0: long
1: explain because what?
0: It's like a hierarchy of where you have the nobles down to the slaves. I mean, this is a very old concept, traditional concept. And I think now it's changing because a lot of people no longer subscribe to that. Certain families don't subscribe to it. But there are other families that take it very seriously, especially in certain, but in certain tribes, they take the caste very seriously.
1: Yeah, and I think it's also a matter of compatibility because dating is hard in itself. And so like, whether you or not you follow somebody's culture, that's a matter of preference. But there's also like the external noise that is also existent.
0: I believe it takes more than self-awareness to get to that point of saying, saying culture and tradition don't matter. I mean, Lagos is also a very big city,
1: yeah,
0: and there are different and diverse people coming from different cultures and from different areas in Nigeria. And so it's pretty much easy and understandable if people have this open mind in their decision making. But can we say the same of other cities? So we want to try something different. Let's go out of Lagos and head over to the north there in Kano to see what people there have to say about this.
12: Like, I'm not an Arab person, not Igbo.
13: Igbo can never marry an Hausa. I've not even seen when it has happened before.
14: As a young lady from Kano State, can you marry a guy from Anambra or Ado Ekiti?
15: We Hausa, we want to be marrying within our own culture so that we understand each other more better.
16: Some families even marry from within the family, ma. Not even within the family, you just have to marry maybe your cousin.
14: For a very long time, many people believed that women from Kano State must marry either from Fulani or Hausa community. Is that true?
16: We actually expose ourselves, we marry out of our community, out of our society. So. But though some don't, they prefer marrying people within Kano.
14: But society is changing and many young people are beginning to challenge those expectations.
15: Yes, nowadays they are pretty too, but in the old those days they are not actually.
14: Ladies and gentlemen, do you think intertribal marriage will help to unite Nigeria?
17: If Hausa can marry Igbo, then Igbo can marry Hausa in Nigeria. Then we have a peace. No any tribalism.
14: Across Africa, many young people are trying to balance between tradition and personal choice. And for some, marriage has become part of that conversation.
1: Well, marriage is indeed part of that conversation. And I was listening to Samson in that report.
0: Yeah.
1: And I remember when I was young, right, we had this sort of like couple, very renowned couple in Kenya, from two different main different communities. And they were really famous. There was Otieno and there was Wamboi. Mm. And they really were this model of, you know, an intertribal marriage. Mm. And they sort of had to make it work. And their argument was that, you know, the whole tribalism thing, that's colonial thinking, because if you look at colonization, right, the British used divide and rule. So they used to look at the tribes that are really not interacting well. Mm. And then they're like, you know, these tribes are actually like irreconcilable.
0: Yeah.
1: So that means then that we can spread bad news about these tribes. Mm. But post-colonial thinking wise, I think Kenya is also very progressive in terms of like intertribal relationships.
0: It's good to see those progressive stories as well. So people are very intentional in setting out very clearly what is going to work for them, but also for the family. And I think that is also a little bit difficult. Mm-hmm. And it's really sad because love is a tricky game, you know?
1: You know, it's also like, it depends on the person. Are you like a much more like emotional, not really logical person? Because I feel like you
0: think, you know, when it comes to love, you think logic works?
1: You don't even have to have
0: there's
1: like
0: no
1: a
0: logic
1: PhD
0: in love.
1: I feel like
0: you'd be surprised to get a PhD and when it comes to love,
1: yeah,
0: you're like the
1: you're
0: most
1: like,
0: silly person ever.
1: True But you know who knows, maybe it's a matchmaker. Because I think that, you know, people really have this sort of like attribute towards dating apps.
0: Yes.
1: They think that dating apps are really not cool.
0: Yes.
1: But they're trying to look for other ways, and this is matchmaking.
0: Yeah, and I think it's actually very fair if someone wants to be clear about what they're looking for, the values, the tradition. If someone considers their tradition, I think that also should be noted. If someone 100%. Considers religion, noted. Values, noted. But then how can we bring these things together to form a match?
1: Through a matchmaker.
18: It's mostly transactional.
19: In this generation, everybody had made it seem like to date, you need to date a boy that has money to be in a happy relationship here.
20: I mean, you can literally do everything for the woman and the woman will still do the shit she won't do. I mean, still the same thing for the guy.
21: Well, generally it's a mess. People are afraid of getting hurt. People have insecurities they haven't healed from.
22: So like the dating pool, I mean, it's messy, it's crazy. People are cheating, they are not honest.
23: From dating apps to social media relationships, many say trust is becoming harder to find. So could traditional matchmaking and family-assisted introductions offer an alternative?
24: Most people come into the platform to get matchmake. I've tried one relationship or the other. And when they see that it's not working, they look at it, okay, let's see if we can try matchmaking. Let's see if a private person can come, match us together, and then let's have discussion. People are now modernizing it. It's now about are they compatible? Please, can you get us someone that is compatible or that is likely to be compatible with this particular person? So it's not going to end.
23: But with many young people describing today's dating scene as confusing and transactional, could they be open to traditional ways of finding their true life partners?
2: Dating for marriage works, number one. My mom will not come to me and tell me that, Afa, I get one kind of husband for you, I'm married. I don't even know this mother from anywhere.
3: I actually don't believe that they actually dated back in those days. I think they all did this matchmaking stuff.
22: If my parents pick me an Alaji that is rich and he doesn't beat women, he takes care of the women he loves, I'm down. I really do not mind at all, as long as he's a good person.
23: And for some singles, the growing interest in matchmaking reflects a desire for commitment and more purposeful relationships.
24: There are parents that come to our platform to ask and say, oh, please, could you match my daughter? Could you match my son? And at the end of the day, they live happily ever after. So it is an opportunity for you to believe, to accept that matchmaking still works. All you just need to do is to be intentional about yourself.
1: True. You know, yeah. I was watching her and I remembered, like, sometimes when I go on TikTok, there's so many matchmakers on TikTok live.
0: Now? Really?
1: Yes, it's like a gig economy. And like people just, and I think people trust them more because I think the idea is that the participants are always like turning on their camera. So it's very hard to be catfished.
0: I think it's safe to say that the dating pool is messy and that this generation is experiencing a dating 100%. Fatigue due to lack of trust and commitment issues. You know, are people willing to compromise? Are people, because I think it's just difficult to get that perfect person.
1: And I think with a matchmaker, it's actually good because, people always think that the other person is the problem. So maybe the matchmaker actually helps you to understand, okay, so you have this problem and he also has this problem or she has this problem.
0: I mean, what I see here is young people being open to trying new things, while the matchmaker also gives you a sense of security because you know what you want. Now it's just a matter of compatibility and seeing if it works. I think that, and I believe that marriage is still a very important cultural and 100%. Social milestone in Africa, but young people just want to do it on their own terms and timelines.
1: For sure.
0: And we head into this conversation even further because Edith was there in Ghana to open this discussion about marriage and expectations even further.
4: For men, I think money is always top of mind. But for you, before you got married, was money a consideration at all?
5: Before we got married, I had to know whether he's responsible and then he has a job that he can take care of me before I agreed that we should get married. So financial responsibility, yes, I took that into consideration.
4: What about for you? Did you need to be financially secure before you committed to become married?
5: No, I don't have anything doing. It's my husband that is taking care of me 100%. The husband is working and is able to provide the basic needs. You are okay to go. I didn't have to consider whether I am working and I can take care of myself before I got married. No. Yeah.
4: So if, say, Ibrahim didn't have a job, would you have married him?
5: No.
4: Oh, Ibrahim. Lucky for you, you had a job. But was finances a huge consideration for you?
6: For me personally, no. As far as you are able to take care of yourself and the basic needs, I think you are good to go.
4: But it's interesting here because Mariam is saying that for her it was a really important thing, but for you, not so much. So what was the value for you? What, as far as the things that were important before you got married, what was at the top?
6: So for me, the first is character. The second is that we all agree with each other. And then the third is we are aligned with our goals, our character, and fate.
4: Okay. So, Musia, I want to come to you for a second because you actually were married. So, to what extent was wealth a factor of consideration before you decided to take the vow?
25: Before you decide to take a vow in a marriage, you have to be financially stable because if unexpected happens to the man, what will you do? Will you ask for help outside or what are you going to do?
1: So that debate right there was in Kumasi in Ghana. And this is actually a very predominantly Christian society, but still has a Muslim population of up to 20%. You know, money conversations in an African household have never been easy. Mm. And it's even uncomfortable when it comes to like dating. Yeah. Because like in some societies, I don't know about in the Gambia, but in Kenya, like people are more expressive about money. But if you look at like the East African perspective, people like don't really love talking about money.
0: Yeah. And it's important to talk about it.
1: But money will always be a conversation. And sometimes also like paying for a date. These are tangible proofs of affection in the African society. Dating in itself is also hard because in the African setting, people don't have jobs. Mm-hmm. They are trying. This is still the generation that's so much unemployed.

0: So yeah. dating is even harder for them.
1: And expensive. But I'm also there and wondering, we always say that the way to a man's heart is through his stomach. What's the way to a woman's heart? Like, no one is ready for that conversation, really. We always prepare women that you have to give,
0: That's
1: you
0: true.
1: Have to convince, like, you have to just please. How is the man supposed to please a woman? If the woman asks for her gold and diamonds, she's termed a gold digger. How else are you walking towards making her happy?
0: Yeah. You know, sometimes if you think about it, like, I spoke with somebody the other day, and they told me that they do have, like, joint accounts, but the woman has like a separate hidden account, and so she said that this hidden account, it's for security just in case something happens. Yes. And women are always told this, and she also said that her money is her money, and the boyfriend's money is their money. In the African context, this is always how it is because. Yeah. Chances are the patriarchy still exists, and women are still going to be like very vulnerable. They're not going to get those opportunities.
1: You know, of course, we know that women also need to have something going on for themselves. But you know what? Let's delve a little bit more into the financial aspect, because there are a lot of expectations. And I think finance is a very critical aspect, because clearly the lives have to be fed and they also have to be sheltered. But let's see how that is panning out in the debate here.
2: They were talking about money issues, but not forgot, before going into the marriage, we made mention for better, for worse. But why are you always wanted to enjoy the better part, but not the worst part? This is the case whereby you are depending on the man fully, and then anything or everything concerning your social, anything that you wanted him to take in charge of it. But don't forget, he's a human being. As time goes on, he might get tired of how he's spending on you. So why not, at the moment that he be giving you money, you be saving some of the money, then you use it for your other needs. My sister made mention of, if the person is taking fully care of you 100%, that is where the abuse comes, because he sees it as he is the one providing you. You have nothing to do for yourself. I will always encourage ladies, that kind of attitude or kind of behavior, they should stop it.
3: Okay.
2: Because normally, they buy the abusive behavior of the man on them. Because after all, without him, she can't survive.
3: That sounds like victim blaming. I'm not so sure I like that.
4: It's compulsory for the men to do that, because that's their job. They have to take good care of the ladies.
3: All right. Yep.
5: To me, it's not compulsory. As a lady, you have to have value of yourself.
1: Well, Rachel, marriage is a contract. And depending on where you are, there are terms and conditions. If we say, okay, the man shouldn't do it, let's be honest, let's be fair. If the man should not do it, then the burden clearly would rest on the woman.
0: Especially
1: it has
0: if they
1: to
0: have
1: rest
0: kids.
1: On someone.
0: If they
1: know?
0: Have kids. And I read a study right now, actually, like in the African continent, there's a lot of people who are choosing not to get married.
1: Yeah.
0: And marriage rates are declining. But what is not declining is cohabiting. So people are choosing to move in together, do the whole thing, boyfriend and girlfriend thing, but not get married. But also financial experts actually warn that if you move in together and you don't have a plan, then it's the woman who's going to carry that shoulder
1: at the end of the day.
0: And if they have kids, then it's even going to be worse.
1: We've
0: seen
1: that.
0: Because there's no documentation of this.
1: I think that's why in Islam it's very clear. And I wanted to bring that up, because the people that we've seen in that debate, you know, we've seen the Muslim girls, we've seen the Christians as well. And you can hear them and their different perspectives. It is because of the basis that they're talking from. In Islam, there's something called the mahar. The mahar has to be paid before the marriage is even finalized. Like, it's a gift for the woman.
0: Okay.
1: It's for her taking. It's not for the family. Nobody can take that from the woman.
0: This is for her.
1: It belongs to the woman.
0: But who negotiates for
1: right?
0: this?
1: She can negotiate with the husband, and they decide what exactly she wants for her dawah. But the dawah, which is the mahar, has to be something of value. So either gold or something.
0: Gold.
1: Yeah, like an asset. And the reason why that is because in case of eventuality, maybe in the case of divorce or death, she can use that to rebuild. Mm. Anything she wants to do out of her own accord, there's the basis for mutual understanding and communication. And that has been given to the couple to decide how they want to rule. But you cannot abuse her financially or physically. That is a no-go area.
0: There you have it.
1: What's
0: the best way, guys, to settle this as a couple?
3: If you do decide to get married again, is money something that you will put at the top, or is it something that you won't really consider?
5: No, I won't put money at the top, but what I will consider is it should still take care of me. My money is a security for me, and also it's a buffer for the family.
3: Okay.
5: In case of unexpected happens, I cheap

0: been.
1: What happens if, bad luck, he loses his income? Would you still stay with him?
2: I will, because we married because we loved each other and we had shared goals. So we are all working towards the goal, and at the as we are going, if we fall off, that does not mean I should leave. I will try to pick him up, then we go together. Love, I will define as something that you do, no matter what, you do to make your partner feel comfortable. So love is you making your partner comfortable, not leaving him behind. So if he fall off, I'll pick him up, then we go together.
3: We always saw, like, happily ever after,
4: I
3: right?
4: I like the idea.
3: But there's no... But here's the thing. Yeah. We don't know what happens in the after. Mm. And in the after, that's where, like, life really happens. You start understanding this man's habits, for example. You start understanding whether this person actually snores.
4: Yeah.
3: Or are you, like, you get those icks or quirks and you're like, is love still enough? Mm. And then also, like, the financial thing that we talked about before. Yeah. So, like, all these things, you need, like, mutual understanding and support.
4: I'm a big fan of this, mutual understanding and support. I'm a big fan of be clear about your intentions and set your goals earlier on and reach an agreement. Of course, now we're in a modern society, you know, there's so much passion, compassion that we can give and support in the household. Because at the end of the day, this is the only way you can face the reality, because after the love, there is real life. And, you know, we always say that love heals, but also love hurts.
3: But also, there are people who are also trying to make it work, despite the pressure from culture, religion, social media, society, whatever. Mm-hmm. And they choose themselves above all these things. Mm-hmm. Have a look at this.
5: Like, no, you know, this is our daughter. We want our daughter back.
6: Actually, they wanted to take me back to Mombasa that day.
5: Yeah. I'm a member of the St. Hildegard Choir. I really enjoy praising and just singing in the church.
6: When my family found out that I was with a non-Muslim man, they got so mad and furious, especially my mom. She didn't take it easy. I knew it was serious when, after my aunties and my sisters told me to stop hanging out with that Christian friend of yours. And I was like, no, he's such a cool dude. You guys don't know.
5: We face a lot of, Should I call it backlash? So, yeah, a lot of people, you know, friends will tell you, oh, it can't work. It can never work, you know.
6: Because that's what they believe. Yeah. That's what they were made to believe. What they don't understand is we are changing, we are growing.
7: When a Christian man marries a Muslim woman, religious convention is that he first converts to Islam and for the marriage to follow Islamic rites.
6: The conversation about him converting came up even before the marriage. They came and they found out that I was actually pregnant before marriage, and that's when they started forcing him to convert. So I told him, if I'm Muslim and I'm not comfortable to convert to be a Christian, why would I make you convert to be a Muslim? You're not willing to do it.
7: When Shifa's family learned she would not ask Justin to convert, the reaction was rather severe.
5: She was so pressured.
6: Because I had to choose between my family and him. I was actually put in that situation where I was told, you have to choose between us or him.
5: So we had a knock on the door. She opened. After she opened, she turned at me and was looking at me with this look she looked at me with. And I just knew. I asked them, why come at night? Like, why come at night? It's not like I'm running away. It's not like we are hiding. And they were like, no. You know, this is our daughter. We want our daughter back.
6: Actually, they wanted to take me back to Mombasa that day.
5: Yeah, so they wanted
6: that night.
7: Without their family's blessing, Justin and Shifa chose a civil union, skipping the traditional and religious ceremonies that define most Kenyan weddings.
6: We thought it could be neutral, and also it could be legal at the same time.
7: Theirs is still a rather rare story, but it's proof that two faiths can share one home.
6: So we just think about those days and we laugh about it, because, well, it was tough, but now it's just a story that we can laugh about.
4: When you love someone, you're patient with them. And I think that is what comes. Like, when you love someone, you understand them, you empathize with them, you understand their situation, and you're willing to help.
3: Yeah. Previous generations, like my grandmother, for example, they had a great love story. They were married for so long. And I look at now, like, it's hard to hear that people have been married for so, so long. Yeah. And it's because there's this whole, like, comparison trap or, like, the performative trap, which is also a sad thing to see.
4: We are in a very difficult world and no one society has the answers because we've got different kinds of communities as well. In every society, like, people have different backgrounds, people have different values, different things that you're looking out for. At the end of the day, I think what works is coming together and deciding for yourselves if that is very important for you.
3: Yeah.
4: I think in the end as well, no one has the perfect answer.
3: Yeah, but we also want to know, are you in love? Where are you finding that love from? Do you have any advice? Be part of our conversation at the 77%.
4: Yeah.
3: And follow us on our social media platforms. We're right. looking forward to hear from you.
4: And that brings us to the end of the show today. I've had a good time.
3: This was interesting.
4: Thank you so much for watching. My name is Fateh Eli Kamuloshi.
3: And I am Rachel Ndwati. Until next time.
4: Bye-bye. Bye.

0: Argentina, 1976. The military junta disappeared thousands of people, including hundreds of pregnant women. They were murdered, their babies were stolen, and given to people who were close to the killers. And their families are still searching for them to this day. The Stolen.
1: In 60 Minutes.

0: As East Germany fell, the ruling Communist Party's wealth surfaced and some were determined to hold on to it.
1: Da sind drei Leute bei uns auf die Idee gekommen, dass man doch irgendwo eine Reserve anlegen muss.
0: How do you stash away billions? The deeper you dig, the darker it gets. The mystery of the missing billions. Follow the money, watch the full story on YouTube. It starts with a moment, witnessed, impossible to ignore. And suddenly, a story unfolds. We tell stories that take shape under pressure.
2: The only thing I have left is a VHS tape that my dad filmed for me.
0: Stories where saving lives means risking your own.
3: The Mafia needs to know that their time has come. I'm here.
0: We examine conflict from up close.
4: You can feel the planes overhead.
0: We watch words become power.
3: I went out alone to protest. It's Russia against Putin Day.
4: They imprisoned my child for his opinion. He's 14 years old.
0: And we witness the consequences of division.
5: She spent her whole life fighting against racism and was killed by a white supremacist.
6: It was hate, pure and simple.
7: Forgiveness for me was freedom.
0: Some voices divide the world. Our stories create connections.

A wall of water and earth devastates a remote Himalayan valley. Authorities say scores of people were killed by the flash flood. An earthquake is thought to have triggered an avalanche of ice and rock upstream. And a landmark settlement on social media addiction. Facebook and Instagram's parent company agrees to pay out billions and to restrict access to minors. I'm Britt Goff in Berlin. DW News starts right now.

0: A torrent of water and debris has ripped through a Himalayan valley, wiping out entire villages near the border between Nepal and Tibet. There are conflicting casualty estimates tonight, some close to 100 people killed, while hundreds of people remain unaccounted for. Now, the death toll is expected to rise after surveillance cameras captured scores of people running, only to be engulfed by the deadly surge. We have this report now and a warning. Some viewers may find the images disturbing.
1: Nature at its most devastating. People, buildings and vehicles swept away by massive mudslides at Tibet's border with northern Nepal. Across the region, vast torrents of water and mudslides have laid waste to entire villages. Officials believe the disaster may have been caused by the Bote Koshi River bursting its banks after an earthquake sent an avalanche of ice and rock hurtling into the waterway upstream. Multiple deaths have already been recorded, but with countless missing, including hundreds of tourists from around the world as well as locals, estimating any kind of death toll is currently impossible. Those able to recount the terrifying scenes can be considered the lucky ones.
2: My brother-in-law had a liquor store here. I got a call from him this morning, and they were crying and said their entire house had been swept away. Three family members were rescued, but his brother is still missing.
3: I saw around 9 trucks being swept away by the floods, including people. It's a heartbreaking incident. I've been teaching here for 18 years and I've never seen anything like this here before.
1: The army and police have already begun evacuation efforts, a mission made all the more difficult by the destruction of roads, bridges and infrastructure, including communication towers throughout the area. Conversations over the causes of the disaster, with human-induced climate change increasingly a factor in this region especially, are sure to follow. For now, however, Nepalese and Tibetans are focused on aiding survivors and salvaging what they can from the ruins.
0: Well, a little bit earlier, I spoke with Shankar Dahal. He's a journalist based in Nepal's capital, Kathmandu. I asked him to tell us more about the scale of this flooding.
4: Yeah, thank you very much for having me. Now today, Nepal is mourning in the deaths of the people, and it's really difficult time for the country, the whole nation here. Since early in the morning at 8:30, when the flood that occurred, all of a sudden that people, they couldn't, they manage their safety. So it is totally unconfirmed that how many people have died today. And as per the police report says, at least 100 people, 100 dead bodies have been evacuated. But it is very less since at least 600 to 700 tourists, especially pilgrims, were missing in the on the way near to the Riverside settlement today. So therefore, it is really heartbreaking for Nepal today, and the number of the deaths that is totally unconfirmed on one hand, and especially roads damaged, electricity is not working, as well as the telecommunication is also out of reach. So therefore, not having a proper communication way, and more than that, the weather condition in the hills of Nepal is worse, and now the rain is ongoing. So till the evening time, when it was the daylight, the rescue operation was being held, but now the operation is not is not ongoing. And on the other hand, the threat of the

0: flood again to come is risky. So therefore, people are not in safe mode. Now,
1: Shankar, let me just ask you about that. Is the danger over? I mean, or is there still an acute risk of more flooding and more landslides?
0: Actually, there was no landslide, but the flood from the Chinese side, actually, they have warned the more flood may burst again from the glacial side. And the risk is there because people, they have witnessed the massive destruction today. And the locals and the official also have commented that the flood was actually above 100 meters around. So that swept the roads nearby the river settlement, mm-hmm. as well as the houses. And many houses, especially the electricity, the hydropower project, as well mm-hmm. as the schools, and many cities nearby to the riverside were swept away. So mm-hmm. The border district to China already got hit, as well as the other district called Nuwakot, as well as Dhading, and different districts. Not only the people, but the pilgrims, as well as the people who passed by through the road were missing. So we cannot say.
1: Let me just ask you, do we have any more information about how this happened? I mean, we understand that maybe it was an earthquake in the area that triggered the flooding. I mean, do we know more?
0: Yeah, I'm here in Kathmandu, the capital city of Nepal, and the border point to China is 130 kilometers around. So we haven't noticed any kind of the shaking of the earthquake today morning. And the preliminary report says, which is unconfirmed, but this is surely glacial lake outburst. So the flood that has been occurred by the glacial lake, which was the massive, and not only, and it is not about the earthquake that we can see. And so due to the glacial lake outburst in the Tibetan site, the flood occurred, and the flood that joined the river called Vortekosi, then after to Trishuli, and the Trishuli, this river joined to the another river to the flatland, the right southern south from Kathmandu, that is border to India.
1: Okay, Shankar Dahal, we appreciate your reporting. I'm good to get the latest on this disaster. Thank you.
0: Thank you very much.
1: The parent company of Facebook and Instagram, the tech giant Meta, has agreed to pay a coalition of U.S. states almost $17 billion in a landmark settlement over teen social media addiction. Meta also agreed to limit teenagers' scrolling time to 2 hours per day and to block access to platforms completely for teens from midnight to 6 a.m. local time. Notifications will also be limited during school hours. Users under the age of 18 and their parents will also have the option to ditch the standard algorithmic feed and replace it with a chronological feed. Teens will also no longer be able to see likes and other reactions to posts. Well, for more on the settlement, I'm joined now by Douglas Farrar. He's a former director of public affairs at the Federal Trade Commission. That's a U.S. government agency tasked with protecting consumers and promoting competition. Mr. Farrar, it's good to have you with us. Let me just speak to your experience. You spent years at the FTC. When regulators look at cases like this, what's the key question that they're trying to answer? Is it whether social media is harmful, or is it whether a company knew about those harms and then failed to act?
2: Well, regulators typically focus on what's illegal, right, and what they can prove in court. I think the public certainly has understood for many years that Meta is a company that uses algorithmic setups and children's data to make money, and they are fully aware of the nature of what they're giving children, which causes, in some cases, suicidal ideation, self-harm, really low confidence, especially in young girls, and all sorts of other social ills. I think today is an important victory, but it really is more about setting a floor for what is acceptable from social media companies in this country. And there's still a lot of work to be done, both in the courts, from regulators, and really most importantly by Congress, to ensure that the victories in this case, of which there are certainly some, are cemented into

0: accepting responsibility, or a lot of people would say it's simply paying to make a legal problem go away.
1: Yeah, I think we should level set on the payment. I mean, this is $17 billion. That sounds like a lot of money. I think Meta is on track to spend more than $100 billion here just on their artificial intelligence build-out. So what we're talking about is 4 weeks of that spend as part of a settlement today. You know, their stock went up 1.25%. If you believe their market cap is over $1 trillion, then that 1.25% will cover the fee that they have agreed to today. So yeah, the money is not really going to modify their behavior. Mm-hmm. The victories are in what they've agreed to do to limit the addictive nature of their product to children. And that's several of the things you showed on screen here just a few seconds ago, including non-algorithmic feeds, including limiting likes and so forth. But mm-hmm. let's again remember, Meta makes money selling children's attention to advertisers. That is what they sell. And they are still going to seek to do that despite this settlement. So there's a lot of work to be done to ensure the harmful nature of this product is not continuing to affect teens. And I hope that Congress in particular will pick up the mantle and run with it.
0: Well, you know, you're talking about corporate behavior here. I mean, do settlements like this, do they actually change corporate behavior? Or do they simply become another cost of doing business? As you're saying, I mean, this settlement really is a drop in the bucket for the bottom line at Meta.
1: There were some non-trivial victories in this settlement in terms of compelling them to change the behavior, but a lot of it is in the details. And one mm-hmm. of those things is who's monitoring for these changes. Meta is the one who's going to have to certify that accounts are falling either inside or outside of the new baseline they're setting in terms of the age of the user. And there is a commercial interest they have in ensuring as many people fall outside of these new rules as possible. Meta has further said that they're only going to do this if their competitors agree to do it as well. Mm-hmm. And so now you find yourself in this strange position in which Meta is going to be for once lobbying Congress and others on behalf of increased limitations on social media use in Congress and elsewhere, because if Snapchat and TikTok don't follow along, then they feel they'll be at a competitive disadvantage. So you can see there's some holes here that don't make this ironclad, but definitely a good step forward.
0: Are we at a step now where, you know, you've been hinting at this, where we need government regulation? Is now the time for the government to step in and regulate and not allow Meta and other big companies lobby, you know, lawmakers to get what they want?
1: We're long past the time when Congress needed to do something about this. I mean, I think if you look around at the well-documented harms that American teenagers have experienced as a result of products like Instagram and others of Meta, it has been clear for years that this is a huge problem. And that's just teens. I mean, obviously the impact social media has on politics and on information and all types of other things is something that's very serious and very well known. I think what we need to see is Congress step in and turn some of these agreements from the settlement into law. The mm-hmm. settlement has a 10-year time horizon, and compliance will take several years on its own just to get up and running. And that's really not a very long time, especially in a dynamic space like social media and algorithms. And there's so much innovation there. So yes, this is a good step forward, but really it's just a big notice to Congress: take action, solidify this, and further these wins so we can continue to protect Americans from these companies' products.
0: Mr. Farr, let me just ask you before we run out of time. You know, you've watched the relationship between Washington and big tech evolve over the years. When, let's say, historians look back, I mean, is this settlement likely to be remembered as a major turning point? I don't think you're going to say it is. I think you're going to say parents still have plenty of reason to worry about what big tech's doing to their children.
1: I'll say two things. This administration has been completely asleep at the wheel with respect to regulating tech companies. Donald Trump is happy to pal around with his tech company buddies while they take advantage of American children. Just last week, he agreed to a $400 million settlement with TikTok, which is far short of $17 billion, for conduct that is as bad, if not worse, than what Meta settled over just this week. So yeah, that's a huge issue in the first instance. I hope that this is a turning point. It certainly could be. There's also still hundreds of cases from school districts and individuals out there against Meta for the way that they've harmed students and individual teens that could continue to add up costs for Meta and potentially change their behavior. So yeah, this is a big moment in the sense that it's setting a floor from which we can continue to operate from in terms of behavior, but there's much more to do.
0: Douglas Farrar, Mr. Farrar, we appreciate your time and we appreciate you sharing your expertise with us as well. Thank you.
1: Thank you so much for having me.
0: Now to Ukraine. Ukrainian long-range drones have struck a major warehouse belonging to the Russian online retail giant Wildberries for the second time in just over a month. Authorities say that the warehouse in the Tambov region, southeast of Moscow, was completely destroyed in the resulting fire. Ukrainian forces previously hit the depot on July 18th. Earlier this week, Russian President Vladimir Putin signed a decree allowing the government to temporarily take control of critical infrastructure facilities if owners fail to protect them from drone attacks or restore them after drone attacks.
2: We are facing a clear threat of drone attacks targeting facilities and critical infrastructure, specifically sites that are vital to our country's economy and social sector. Often, business owners do not pay enough attention to taking measures to ensure safety, anti-drone safety.
0: Earlier, we spoke with DW's Riga Bureau Chief Yuri Rushedo. He covers Russian affairs from Latvia for us, and we asked him about the Kremlin's intentions behind this decree.
3: The Kremlin says that the goal is officially to protect strategically important businesses and infrastructure, especially those that play a key role in the Russian economy. The concern is understandable. Attacks on major logistics hubs have caused significant disruption. Losses linked to drone strikes on Wildberries warehouses alone are estimated at up to 800 billion rubles, or about 8 billion euros. But the damage extends beyond the warehouses themselves. Many of these facilities are financed through bank loans, including state-controlled banks. When warehouses burn, the losses triple through the financial system. And there is also a political dimension, I would say. The deeper purpose of the decree appears to be shifting responsibility for wartime damage away from the state and ultimately away from Putin himself and onto private companies. The message is essential. If your business suffers losses, it's because you failed to protect yourself from a war the state is fighting.
0: That was DW's Yuri Rushedo there reporting. Well, there's been an outpouring of tributes from around the world for Dolly Parton since her death was announced on Tuesday. The country music legend inspired generations, and she transcended genres, politics, and age. Here's a look at the legacy that she leaves behind.
4: From Dolly Parton's home county in Tennessee, all the way to her star on the Hollywood Walk of Fame in California. And back again to Nashville, the capital of country music, fans have been gathering to remember the music legend, actress, businesswoman, and philanthropist. Dolly's death at the age of 80 has led to an outpouring of grief and gratitude for the star. U.S. President Trump has ordered that flags fly at half-staff for 7 days across the United States to honor Parton.
5: She was a huge influence in this country, I would say. Almost everybody, I don't think anybody has really something bad to say about Dolly. She did a lot for the country and the community, and she was just somebody who was larger than life, and I think America's really going to miss her.
6: I think she was a very unifying force in our country, and I think I never really saw Dolly Parton as a political figure and a polarizing political figure as that. You know, throughout our history, she's always been somebody who's been very moderated and very gracious and never really took steep political stances like, you know, we see today in a society that's very polarizing or seems to be becoming more and more polarizing. It's just a blessing to have somebody, you know, who was a positive impact on our society in that way and bringing people together. I think there's not too many people who didn't like Dolly Parton.
4: And that love and respect Dolly Parton had was on display in the long list of tributes made to her. Singer Beyoncé described her as the barometer, the North Star, bold and brilliant, talented and tenacious. You taught so many lessons on how to be uniquely oneself. To President Trump, who wrote on Truth Social, this is a true loss for millions of people. There has never been anyone like her and never will. And former US President Barack Obama. It's hard to imagine many people having a bigger impact than Dolly Parton. Born in a one-room cabin, she earned 11 Grammys and an Emmy, built a business empire, helped millions of kids learn to read, and, as if that wasn't enough, helped accelerate the research that led to the Moderna COVID vaccine. What a life. Michelle and I are thinking of Dolly's family and her many, many fans. The star, who had a humble beginning in Tennessee, began her career in the 1960s. She had fans that transcended age, gender, religion, class, and politics. Parton always avoided aligning herself politically, often saying she had both Republican and Democrats among her fans. However, Dolly Parton was not apolitical and lent her support to many causes, often through her own foundation. She was a long supporter of LGBTQ+ rights, Black Lives Matter, and education. In the 1990s, she began in the United States what will likely be an important part of her legacy, the Imagination Library Project, which sends a book to every child every month until the age of five. It is now available in other countries, among them Canada, Australia, and Ireland. Parton was also an astute businesswoman and grew a successful empire. Apart from her financial prowess, she was known for her sharp humor and, of course, for her incredible talent, both as a storyteller and a musician. She wrote thousands of songs, many of which became huge hits, won her awards, uniting people across the globe. Dolly Parton, a cultural icon, a legend whose legacy will live on for generations. I'm begging of you, please,
0: don't take my man. Well, earlier we spoke with journalist Segun Oduolowu in Los Angeles, and he told us what made Dolly Parton such a universally loved figure.
7: What made her a great figure is that there is no one that did good or does good anymore for goodness sake. You know, we have an American football saying from one of our best college coaches, Nick Saban, and he says that we don't practice to get it right. We practice so we never get it wrong. And that's what Dolly did. She kept doing what was right, and she never got it wrong. It wasn't a one-time thing. It was an every-time thing. She was good to people. She gave up her own money. She was a savvy businesswoman. She was also never afraid to touch the stage with up-and-coming artists. So every generation got to witness and be around Dolly Parton. If you were an up-and-coming singer in Nashville and she heard your music, or if you reached out to her, she would reach back. Her music crossed all boundaries, color boundaries. She was beloved in all of our communities out here in America. And I can't think of anyone that's around now that can hold that claim. She's one of 11 children. And so when you are coming from a big family that is of meager status, you work for everything and you never forget or never don't appreciate a dollar or how hard it takes to put food on the table. So even with her immense talent, she knew all of it was a gift. If she was writing a song or performing or doing anything, really, there was a higher purpose and there was a better reason to do it than just what would come back. That's how she stayed so grounded. I'll give you an example that I want the DW viewers to understand. Her Imagination Library, her literacy program that provided over 300 million books to children, was created in 1995 by her because her father was illiterate. Her father could not read. She never wanted children to have this go through that. So she provided millions of books to them for free. That's the kind of person that Dolly Parton was. There was always a bigger picture than the one she was just painting. She donated $1 million of her own money to the COVID research. She donated that money to Vanderbilt University.

0: He always stood on the side of being right.
1: All right, here's a reminder now of our top stories. A torrent of water and debris has ripped through a Himalayan valley, killing scores of people. The flash flood leveled entire villages near the border between Nepal and Tibet. An earthquake may have triggered the disaster. The tech giant Meta has agreed to pay U.S. states almost $17 billion in a landmark settlement over teen social media addiction. Meta has also agreed to restrict scrolling time for minors. And from presidents to ordinary fans, people around the world are sharing their tributes to Dolly Parton. The U.S. country music legend died Tuesday in Tennessee. She was 80 years old. You're watching DW News. After a short break, I'll be back to take you through the day. Tonight, the legacy of Dolly Parton on America's public health. And who will give us the next top 40 hit? Will it be a human or will it be AI? We'll be right back.

0: Argentina, 1976. The military junta disappeared thousands of people, including hundreds of pregnant women. They were murdered, their babies were stolen, and given to people who were close to the killers. And their families are still searching for them to this day. The Stolen.
1: In 30 minutes.

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3: A Tuesday morning in New York, not a cloud in the sky. A few minutes later, the world is different and has never been the same again. 25 years after 9/11.
4: The United States prior to this was very open, but I think 9/11 left us with the feeling that we were kind of an open target, and so everything tightened up.
5: Were we successful after spending a few trillion dollars on the war on terror? And who's winning?
3: The day that changed the world starts September 10th on DW.
6: Many around the world will remember the late U.S. country music icon Dolly Parton for her folksy voice and her rhinestone-studded style, but she was so much more. Tonight, the legacy of a life dedicated to lifting up others.
7: Yeah, I think she really identified as just like a regular person, and it was really incredible to see what she did with her money to really give back and help people.
6: Also coming up on the day, the songs we love the most, will they soon be written by people or AI? And will we even know the difference?

0: I'm Brent Goff in Berlin. To our viewers watching on PBS in the United States, streaming on YouTube, and to all of you around the world, welcome. We begin the day with the impact of the late U.S. country music icon, Dolly Parton. Parton died in her home state of Tennessee on Tuesday from cancer. She was 80 years old. She was one of the biggest stars America has ever produced. But during the pandemic, she became something else as well, a trusted voice for science. She gave $1 million to COVID-19 research at Vanderbilt University Medical Center and then famously rolled up her sleeve there with a message to Americans.
1: I've been waiting a while. I'm old enough to get it, and I'm smart enough to get it. So I'm very happy that I'm going to get my Moderna shot today. And I wanted to tell everybody, I think you should get out there and do it too. I even changed one of my songs to fit the occasion. It goes, vaccine, vaccine, vaccine, vaccine. I'm begging of you, please don't hesitate. Vaccine, vaccine, vaccine, vaccine. Because once you're dead, then that's a bit too late.
0: Well, I'm joined now by Dr. William Schaffner with Vanderbilt University School of Medicine. Now, during the COVID-19 pandemic, Dr. Schaffner became one of America's most familiar voices on vaccines and infectious disease. He also became a familiar face right here on DW. Dr. Schaffner, it's good to have you back on the program. Unfortunately, under these circumstances, since we are here to talk about Dolly Parton, during the pandemic, doctors such as yourself were trying desperately to persuade Americans to get vaccinated. Then you had Dolly Parton. She walks into Vanderbilt, she makes a joke, she gets the shot and tells people to do the same. What was she able to communicate that doctors could not?
2: Well, Brent, it's good to be with you. And it was wonderful to have Dolly Parton with us here at Vanderbilt because she did get her COVID vaccine very, very publicly. She reached out that way to ordinary people. Her kindness, her generosity, her sense of comfort in getting the vaccine undoubtedly provided the reason that many other people felt more comfortable in receiving the COVID vaccine and the benefits of protection that the vaccine provided.
0: You know, you and I spoke many times during the pandemic, and I remember you saying good public health communication means avoiding politics, being conversational, and even using humor. That sounds remarkably like Dolly Parton. Was she one of the most effective public health messengers that America has ever had?
2: Well, undoubtedly, she contributed through her optimism and her acceptance of everyone. As she would have said, we're all God's children. And providing protection was part of the kindness and generosity that she just exuded all the time.
0: And you know, she could say things that you probably could not. I mean, I remember she said, don't be such a chicken squat, get out there and get your shot. I mean, it was funny, and she got away with it. Why do you think people let Dolly talk to them with that kind of language?
2: Well, Dolly had been talking to people through that kind of language and through the language of her music, her songs, for so long. She told it the way it is, and there was no pretentiousness about Dolly. She was just there, open, and her heart was evident to everyone.
0: You know, she donated, I think it was $1 million for medical research, vaccine research during the pandemic. What did her donation do?
2: Well, her donation, obviously, the monies facilitated research for the treatment and the treatment of COVID and the prevention of COVID. So it accelerated the development of those entities. And that was wonderful. It also demonstrated to everyone that she was really committed to this, that this was a valid thing to do. If Dolly was supporting it, it must be all right.
0: You know, on social media today, there are those who always disliked Dolly Parton because she was an advocate of COVID-19 vaccines. Some say that the vaccine accelerated her cancer and even her death. What can be said to those claims, Dr. Schaffner?
2: Well, let's not say very much about that. That's just sad and incorrect. Let's just celebrate the goodness and the wonderfulness, the vividness, the humanity of Dolly Parton. We'll remember that and keep that close to our hearts.
0: You know, as a person, Dolly's faith was very important to her. She was quick to share her story as a Christian. She embraced the LGBTQ community. She was supportive of Black Lives Matter and same-sex marriage. And yet she somehow avoided becoming another figure that Americans would fight over. How did she do that?
2: I think by being straightforward, honest, kind, and not allowing politics to enter into what it is that she did. As I said, she believed we're all God's children, and she embraced everyone.
0: You know, the Daily Beast is covering her death, and in one of their articles, they've asked whether Dolly Parton was, and I'm quoting here, the last person everyone in America loved. Do you think that's true?
2: Well, certainly, she's one of them. And the other great citizen from Tennessee that everyone loves is Elvis, right? So they're, and maybe we can include Daniel Boone, Elvis, and Dolly, Tennesseans whom everybody loves.
0: That's right. They're all gone now, too, Dr. Schaffner. And they leave behind a country where trust in institutions, including medicine, is very, very fragile. Have we lost something larger than an entertainer here with the death of Dolly Parton? I mean, did one of the most potent public health weapons in the U.S. arsenal, did she pass away yesterday?
2: Well, Brent, she was an icon. She was a symbol. She made everyone happy. So, and you know, beyond that, she created, part of her philanthropy was to create the Imagination Library that distributes books freely to children from birth through their fifth year of life. And she's distributed millions of books. It's now international. It involves Australia, Ireland, the United Kingdom, Canada. So, I mean, she was wonderfully generous.
0: Yeah, that's true. She had more money than anyone could ever want, and she refused to keep it. She spent it on other people. Dr. William Schaffner, good to have you on the program. We appreciate you sharing your thoughts with us today. Thank you.
2: My pleasure.
0: If a song is a hit, does it matter whether a human being actually made it? Well, that is the question that the music industry suddenly has to answer. Australia's music charts have decided that it does matter. Starting this week, wholly AI-generated recordings are out. AI can still be used as a tool, but to make the charts, a recording must be substantially human-made. Now, the move follows the controversy surrounding Australian DJ Josh Fawaz and his cover of Madonna's 1989 hit, Like a Prayer. Fawaz's version has almost 50 million streams on Spotify. It was the most played song on Australian radio before the role of AI in making it became clear. Take a listen.

0: Well, that's the sound that brings us here today, but the timing cannot be overlooked. Yesterday, Dolly Parton died. For decades, the value of a Dolly Parton song was inseparable from the woman who wrote it, who sang it, and who lived it. But technology can now reproduce a voice, it can imitate a style, and generate a song without the person whose identity gives that sound its value. So what exactly needs to be protected here? Copyright, livelihoods, identity? Or are we trying to protect the idea that music comes from a human? And joining me now are Haley Bosher. She's an associate professor in intellectual property law at Brunel University of London. And Mark Mulligan. He's a veteran music industry analyst and also founder of Medea Research, which tracks the global music and entertainment business. To both of you, welcome. Mark, let me start with you. You have argued that AI may not replace human music, but that it will increasingly displace it. So what's Australia doing here? Are they protecting musicians, or are they just refusing to put AI on the scoreboard?
1: Unfortunately, it's a very complicated situation because there is we're already beyond the space where you can say something is purely human and something is purely AI. Grammy award-winning songwriters use Suno in their writing process, and producers use AI to do mixing and mastering. There are endless tools which enable people to come up with chord progressions, to change vocals, to use hand gestures to make compositions underpinned by AI processing. There's so much there that isn't making AI just a part of what music is. The pure play generative AI, well, is that being misused by bad players? Yes, absolutely. But any successful technology is.
0: So what's the solution here, Haley? What about if we label music substantially human-made? Would that be something meaningful that could actually be monitored and policed?
2: I think it's tricky because what makes it substantial? At what point is it human-made using AI as a tool assisting you to make your song? And what point is it completely AI-generated? And that will be, I think, the key issue here is how do you determine at what point it's something that we're going to call AI-generated and what point it's something it's human-made but with some kind of AI assistance. So that's going to be the biggest challenge, I think, is just this categorization of which songs fall in and out of the category.
0: I mean, if we're talking about the real problem here being that somebody's music was used to train the machine without permission, shouldn't the test then be consent and licensing rather than how human the finished product appears to be? I mean, Mark, does that solve it for you?
1: Well, here's the interesting thing. There's a delineation between silicon-based life forms and carbon-based life forms. If you've got a kid in their bedroom in the 70s learning how to play Jimi Hendrix, and they end up becoming a successful artist making music in the style of Jimi Hendrix, well, that's Lenny Kravitz. That's called creative inspiration. Get a machine to do it, and it's copyright infringement. Now, none of this is to take away the fact there are disingenuous players out there. There are some of the AI companies who are absolutely opposed to the concept of intellectual property when it comes to rights. Not so much when it comes to the code of their companies, but when it comes to creative rights, they certainly have a negative point of view. So really, I think we have to sort of look into the long term is, and this is a slightly glass half full view, but let's think about AI being like when samplers arrived. Samplers took other people's intellectual property and turned it into something else. But without it, we wouldn't have hip hop, we wouldn't have electronic music. Hopefully, we can have AI performing a similar role, opening up new creative capabilities and hopefully some new genres.
0: Well, let's take a look back in time to see how we got here. Let's go back about three decades. The year is 1998. Take a listen to this pop hit.

0: All right, I remember it very well. I'm sure both of you do as well. It was the end of the millennia, a totally new voice for Cher, dramatically altered by technology, and it became one of the defining sounds in modern pop. Haley, under Australia's new rule, there is presumably no problem with that. I mean, Cher is clearly still the artist, right?
1: Yeah, so it goes back to the categorization thing. I suppose in that instance, it is her voice. She is singing it. It's a human-made song, but they are adding an element to the song that is using a technology. And I guess it's whether at what point you draw that line. But I think that's something entirely different to a completely AI-generated song, especially if that song is made using an AI tool that has used training data without permission or without a license. Because interestingly, what Mark said, I think, is true, but the difference between a human creation, where we take inspiration from lots of other different things, is that we also add our own original thought and feeling and skill and effort and creative choices. Mm-hmm. Whereas AI doesn't do that. It only takes from the data set that's input into it. It doesn't add anything original to it.
0: Haley, are you clear, though, at the point where we go from the machine becoming the creator and the point where it's still human creations that we're talking about? I mean, are you clear on the dividing line there?
1: No, and I don't think anybody is. I think it's not easy to decide that. I think there are extremes on both ends. So you could say that where you just simply put a prompt into an LLM, for example, and it just generates a song entirely for you, that would obviously be a fully AI generated song. But where you're using, on the other end of the scale, you've created a song as a human, you've got human musicians, human performers, but you've used an AI tool to enhance the song in some way, that might be considered AI assisted. And then there's going to be everything else in the between that's going to be gray and confusing.
0: Yeah. I mean, Mark, there was the so-called Cher effect after Believe came out on the market. I mean, and there was a lot of, I guess, there was even some fear-mongering about what that was going to do to the music industry. Isn't Believe also a warning against panicking every time technology changes how music is made? I mean, we've had synthesizers, sampling, drum machines, auto-tune. Is generative AI, is it simply the next step?
2: Yeah, I mean, Auto-Tune was a technology user, and you could say there was a drastically negative impact on the music industry in that it resulted in T-Pain. But putting that aside, I think we have a stage where to look at what AI is now, it's probably like looking at the internet in 2000 and saying the future is going to be AOL and Yahoo and MSN and MySpace. And of course, the companies who are big now, the majority of them did not exist then and are dramatically different now. I think the most likely thing is that we will get to a stage where that point about, you know, the AI itself not adding a human element, well, maybe we'll let it get to a stage where there is the art of the prompt, where the human creativity comes in with the complexity and sophistication of what is put into the AI machine to create the AI output.
0: Haley, what do you say to that?
1: I think that what you said about the technology, like copyright always has to adapt to new technology. So when people freaked out when the photocopier was invented, when the camera was invented, and they do often get scared that it's going to mean the end of a certain industry. And I do think that's unnecessary. But at the same time, the law does then tend to catch up. So, for example, we now pay a license to sample a song, which we didn't in the beginning. So I think there's probably a middle ground to be found where, yes, there will be AI-generated music, but we want to also ensure that we support human creators to continue to create as well.
0: Mark, let me pull it back to you. With Believe, the technology transformed Cher's performance. With generative AI, the technology can now generate the performance itself. I mean, isn't that the red line that we're trying to find?
2: Indeed, but you could argue that somebody using a digital audio workstation to make music with MIDI driving all of the actual music, then you could argue there that is entirely a machine driving the composition. Mm-hmm. I think the point about protecting creators is crucial. I think fundamentally we should be looking at AI models being on an opt-in basis for artists rather than an opt-out basis. Mm-hmm. And there was some momentum behind that up to maybe a year ago, but that seems to have dropped off a bit. But ultimately, the decision is going to rest in the ears of the listeners. If they're the ones choosing to listen to the music, and unfortunately what streaming has done to the modern music business is made a lot of music listening very passive. So it will be easy for AI slot music to fill in playlists like, you know, sort of lo-fi study playlists and relaxing piano. And at that stage, that is the displacement effect. Mm-hmm. That is where real artists start to see their royalties diluted by AI slop in passive listening contexts.
0: I want to bring us back to Dolly Parton, who I mentioned earlier in the program, and take a listen to one of her hits.
3: Jolene, Jolene, Jolene, Jolene, I'm begging of you, please don't take my man.
0: Okay, that's Jolene. Everyone knows that. Let me throw this at you, Haley. Suppose tomorrow I ask an AI system to give me a completely new song in that voice, new melody.

0: melody, new lyrics, nothing Dolly Parton ever wrote. What exactly then has been stolen? Is it her copyright, her voice, or her identity?
1: That's a great question. So it would depend what country you're in, because the laws are different in different countries. But copyright does not protect the sound of your voice. But in certain countries, we do have these things called personality rights that may protect certain people in certain situations. But this is something that is being explored, I think, in certain jurisdictions now, to consider whether maybe given AI, where you can get deep fakes and people can take your voice and your image and your likeness without your permission, whether we do need more strength in our personality rights, just as Mark said, so that we can opt in and make a decision about whether we want our voice to be used in that context or not.
0: And Mark, if Dolly Parton's estate had explicitly licensed that voice, would you have any objection to a new Dolly Parton recording being released? I mean, is consent enough?
2: I think consent is absolutely fine. It's just the artist has to understand the risks. Grimes, about 2 years ago, developed a tool which enables fans to go and make music using her voice and her sound, etc. But you've got to understand that people will not always use it in the way that you want to use it. You know, in the same way that even without technology, if bands will have their music covered in ways that they don't like, there is always that risk that people are going to do something with your music that isn't going to leave you very happy.
0: You know, I think there's a spot where both of you find a common ground. Mark, you know, you've argued for new creator right, covering things such as an artist's voice, image, name, and likeness. And Haley, I know you've argued for stronger personality rights to protect people against unauthorized digital replicas. Aren't you essentially proposing the same solution here? Haley, what do you say?
1: Yeah, and I think, thanks. So I think, yes, it's very similar. And I also think that we are in the explorative kind of innovation stage, and law is flexible and can be creative. I think ultimately the goal is, I mean, for me and my perspective, is that personality rights will enable more control of the way that your digital life is used with or without your consent. And I think that as we move into a more digital world where there are things like AI and deepfakes and metaverses, that's going to become more valuable and more important to us. But I also think that it's not a panacea. Like, there will still need to be other regulation of other things and then enforcement of those rights. It's all well and good to give someone a personality right, but if they can't enforce it, then it's useless. So it needs to also have this kind of contextual and holistic view of what is it that we're trying to protect and why, and how can we do that in the most effective way, whilst also still allowing innovation and technology to thrive at the same time.
0: Mark, I'll let you have the last word here before we run out of time.
2: I'm going to shift gears a bit and actually shift the focus from what this does to today's artists to what it could mean for tomorrow's artists. There are already, at the end of last year, 80 million people using generative AI tools to make music. Now, is a lot of that absolutely terrible? Yes. But Radiohead sung that anybody can play guitar. They can't. Learning guitar is actually pretty difficult. But anybody can write a text prompt. So one of the great potentials of AI, if used properly, with the right royalty systems around them, with opt-ins, all of those sort of caveats, will enable far more people than ever before to unleash their creative desires and make music in a way that they were never able to with instruments.
0: Okay, you're looking in your crystal ball there, Mark. We'll see if you're right in a year or so. Mark Mulligan and Haley Boucher, to both of you, thank you for coming on the show. We appreciate your time and your insights tonight.
1: Thank you.
2: Thank you.
0: Well, the day continues online. You'll find us on YouTube and other social media at DW News. You can follow me at Brent Goff TV. And remember, whatever happens between now and then, tomorrow is another day. Tomorrow is Thursday. We'll see you then, everybody.

0: Argentina, 1976. The military junta disappeared thousands of people, including hundreds of pregnant women. They were murdered, their babies were stolen, and given to people who were close to the killers. And their families are still searching for them to this day. The Stolen.
1: Coming up. Black gold beneath white sand.
2: We are standing on top of 10, 15 oil wells right now.
3: There should be one.
2: Right there. Exactly where I'm standing.
0: In Los Angeles, oil was extracted on the beach. Now, almost all the wells have shut down, but their toxic legacy still harms people and the environment.
1: Made in Germany. In 90 minutes.

0: first comedy club in Palestine wants to unite people, overcoming the borders they face every day with laughter.
1: We share the same issues.
0: Their journey takes them all the way to London. And then comes the horrific Hamas attack.
2: We feel very complicated, but we must go and make a comedy show.
0: Humor during a state of emergency. Palestine Comedy Club starts September 4th on DW.
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0: What's new? We'll tell you.
4: 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We are happy that we are back home.
0: What's the story? We have it.
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0: What's it to you?
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7: This is DW News, our top stories. Massive flash floods in Nepal have killed dozens of people and left hundreds more missing. A huge wall of mud and rock collapsed into the Bhota Koshi River, destroying several villages, roads, and hydropower projects in the Himalayan border region. Dozens of multi-story buildings were buried under vast quantities of mud. The Nepali government has asked India and China for help with the search and rescue efforts. A fire in a hospital maternity ward in Islamabad has killed at least

0: 14 newborn babies. Authorities are blaming a faulty air conditioner for the blaze. Witnesses described chaotic scenes, including intense smoke and broken glass, as well as a slow response from emergency services. Pakistan's prime minister has expressed deep sorrow and ordered an investigation. Ukrainian long-range drones have struck a major warehouse belonging to Russia's biggest online retailer, Wildberries, in the Tambov region, some 600 kilometers southeast of Moscow. Earlier this week, Russian President Vladimir Putin signed a decree allowing the government to temporarily take control of critical infrastructure facilities if owners fail to protect them from drone attacks.
1: Do you know which of these three industries has the highest CO2 emission rates? Would you have guessed that it's concrete? Transforming Business delivers answers in a nutshell. Figure out what's the real New Deal and what's just greenwashing. Watch now on YouTube. How to DW on Facebook. Spot DW. Hit follow. Your feed does the rest. A comment gets you thinking. You post your perspective because dialogue. DW in your feed now. Get the greenest of all your updates with green innovations, green trends,
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So we carried a small story. The effect of that was that she was back the next day saying, here I have a friend, same thing happened to her. And within a week or two, we had 20 women every day arriving at the Herald to tell the story.

0: The fighting in the Falklands is over. But there is new fighting now on the streets of Buenos Aires. And tonight there are signs that the last casualty of the Falklands War could be the Argentine military junta. Tonight's rioting suggests that the government may be on the verge of ending in the same kind of chaos that brought it to power.
1: Argentinos, se acaba la dictadura. Llega la democracia a nuestro país.
2: Es recibida por el doctor Raúl Ricardo Alfonsín.

0: black gold beneath white sand.
1: We are standing on top of 10, 15 oil wells right now. There should be one. Right there. Exactly where I'm standing.
0: In Los Angeles, oil was extracted on the beach. Now, almost all the wells have shut down, but their toxic legacy still harms people and the environment.
2: Made in Germany. In 30 minutes.
3: Das ist wie Friedhof, wie Grab.
2: Is France abandoning unhoused people? Thousands in Paris are living in makeshift tent camps. NGOs warn of an increasingly critical situation.
4: Avant, il y a 10 ans, sur les maraudes, on croisait presque pas de femmes, on croisait presque pas d'enfants, on croisait presque pas de familles. Maintenant, ça commence vraiment à être monnaie courante.
2: Focus on Europe. In 90 minutes.

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0: This is DW News, our top stories. Massive flash floods in Nepal have killed dozens of people and left hundreds more missing. A huge wall of mud and rock collapsed into the Bhotakoshi River, destroying several villages, roads, and hydropower projects in the Himalayan border region. Dozens of multi-story buildings were buried under vast quantities of mud. The Nepali government has asked India and China for help with the search and rescue efforts. A fire in a hospital maternity ward in Islamabad has killed at least 14 newborn babies. Authorities are blaming a faulty air conditioner for the blaze. Witnesses described chaotic scenes, including intense smoke and broken glass, as well as a slow response from emergency services. Pakistan's prime minister has expressed deep sorrow and ordered an investigation. Ukrainian long-range drones have struck a major warehouse belonging to Russia's biggest online retailer, Wildberries, in the Tambov region, some 600 kilometers southeast of Moscow. Earlier this week, Russian President Vladimir Putin signed a decree allowing the government to temporarily take control of critical infrastructure facilities if owners fail to protect them from drone attacks.
1: Many around the world will remember the late U.S. country music icon Dolly Parton for her folksy voice and her rhinestone-studded style, but she was so much more. Tonight, the legacy of a life dedicated to lifting up others.
2: Yeah, I think she really identified as just like a regular person, and it was really incredible to see what she did with her money to really give back and help people.
1: Also coming up on the day, the songs we love the most, will they soon be written by people or AI? And will we even know the difference?

0: I'm Brent Goff in Berlin. To our viewers watching on PBS in the United States, streaming on YouTube, and to all of you around the world, welcome. We begin the day with the impact of the late U.S. country music icon, Dolly Parton. Parton died in her home state of Tennessee on Tuesday from cancer. She was 80 years old. She was one of the biggest stars America has ever produced. But during the pandemic, she became something else as well, a trusted voice for science. She gave $1 million to COVID-19 research at Vanderbilt University Medical Center and then famously rolled up her sleeve there with a message to Americans.
1: I've been waiting a while. I'm old enough to get it, and I'm smart enough to get it. So I'm very happy that I'm going to get my Moderna shot today. And I wanted to tell everybody, I think you should get out there and do it too. I even changed one of my songs to fit the occasion. It goes, vaccine, vaccine, vaccine, vaccine. I'm begging of you, please don't hesitate. Vaccine, vaccine, vaccine, vaccine. Because once you're dead, then that's a bit too late.
0: Well, I'm joined now by Dr. William Schaffner with Vanderbilt University School of Medicine. Now, during the COVID-19 pandemic, Dr. Schaffner became one of America's most familiar voices on vaccines and infectious disease. He also became a familiar face right here on DW. Dr. Schaffner, it's good to have you back on the program. Unfortunately, under these circumstances, since we are here to talk about Dolly Parton, during the pandemic, doctors such as yourself were trying desperately to persuade Americans to get vaccinated. Then you had Dolly Parton. She walks into Vanderbilt, she makes a joke, she gets the shot and tells people to do the same. What was she able to communicate that doctors could not?
2: Well, Brent, it's good to be with you. And it was wonderful to have Dolly Parton with us here at Vanderbilt because she did get her COVID vaccine very, very publicly. She reached out that way to ordinary people. Her kindness, her generosity, her sense of comfort in getting the vaccine undoubtedly provided the reason that many other people felt more comfortable in receiving the COVID vaccine and the benefits of protection that the vaccine provided.
0: You know, you and I spoke many times during the pandemic, and I remember you saying good public health communication means avoiding politics, being conversational, and even using humor. That sounds remarkably like Dolly Parton. Was she one of the most effective public health messengers that America has ever had?
2: Well, undoubtedly, she contributed through her optimism and her acceptance of everyone. As she would have said, we're all God's children. And providing protection was part of the kindness and generosity that she just exuded all the time.
0: And you know, she could say things that you probably could not. I mean, I remember she said, don't be such a chicken squat, get out there and get your shot. I mean, it was funny, and she got away with it. Why do you think people let Dolly talk to them with that kind of language?
2: Well, Dolly had been talking to people through that kind of language and through the language of her music, her songs, for so long. She told it the way it is, and there was no pretentiousness about Dolly. She was just there, open, and her heart was evident to everyone.
0: You know, she donated, I think it was $1 million for medical research, vaccine research.

0: church during the pandemic. What did her donation do?
1: Well, her donation, obviously, the monies facilitated research for the treatment and the treatment of COVID and the prevention of COVID. So it accelerated the development of those entities, and that was wonderful. It also demonstrated to everyone that she was really committed to this, that this was a valid thing to do. If Dolly was supporting it, it must be all right.
0: You know, on social media today, there are those who always disliked Dolly Parton because she was an advocate of COVID-19 vaccines. Some say that the vaccine accelerated her cancer and even her death. What can be said to those claims, Dr. Schaffner?
1: Well, let's not say very much about that. That's just sad and incorrect. Let's just celebrate the goodness and the wonderfulness, the vividness, the humanity of Dolly Parton. We'll remember that and keep that close to our hearts.
0: You know, as a person, Dolly's faith was very important to her. She was quick to share her story as a Christian. She embraced the LGBTQ community. She was supportive of Black Lives Matter and same-sex marriage. And yet she somehow avoided becoming another figure that Americans would fight over. How did she do that?
1: I think by being straightforward, honest, kind, and not allowing politics to enter into what it is that she did. As I said, she believed we're all God's children, and she embraced everyone.
0: You know, the Daily Beast is covering her death, and in one of their articles, they've asked whether Dolly Parton was, and I'm quoting here, the last person everyone in America loved. Do you think that's true?
1: Well, certainly, she's one of them. And the other great citizen from Tennessee that everyone loves is Elvis, right? So they're, and maybe we can include Daniel Boone, Elvis, and Dolly, yeah. Tennesseans whom everybody loves.
0: That's right. They're all gone now, too, Dr. Schaffner. And they leave behind a country where trust in institutions, including medicine, is very, very fragile. Have we lost something larger than an entertainer here with the death of Dolly Parton? I mean, did one of the most potent public health weapons in the U.S. arsenal, did she pass away yesterday?
1: Well, Brent, she was an icon. She was a symbol. She made everyone happy. So, and you know, beyond that, she created, part of her philanthropy was to create the Imagination Library that distributes books freely to children from birth through their fifth year of life. And she's distributed millions of books. It's now international. It involves Australia, Ireland, the United Kingdom, Canada. So, I mean, she was wonderfully generous.
0: Yeah, that's true. She had more money than anyone could ever want, and she refused to keep it. She spent it on other people. Dr. William Schaffner, good to have you on the program. We appreciate you sharing your thoughts with us today. Thank you.
1: My pleasure.
0: If a song is a hit, does it matter whether a human being actually made it? Well, that is the question that the music industry suddenly has to answer. Australia's music charts have decided that it does matter. Starting this week, wholly AI-generated recordings are out. AI can still be used as a tool, but to make the charts, a recording must be substantially human-made. Now, the move follows the controversy surrounding Australian DJ Josh Fawaz and his cover of Madonna's 1989 hit, Like a Prayer. Fawaz's version has almost 50 million streams on Spotify. It was the most played song on Australian radio before the role of AI in making it became clear. Take a listen.

0: Well, that's the sound that brings us here today, but the timing cannot be overlooked. Yesterday, Dolly Parton died. For decades, the value of a Dolly Parton song was inseparable from the woman who wrote it, who sang it, and who lived it. But technology can now reproduce a voice, it can imitate a style, and generate a song without the person whose identity gives that sound its value. So what exactly needs to be protected here? Copyright, livelihoods, identity? Or are we trying to protect the idea that music comes from a human? And joining me now are Haley Boscher. She's an associate professor in intellectual property law at Brunel University of London. And Mark Mulligan. He's a veteran music industry analyst and also founder of Medea Research, which tracks the global music and entertainment business. To both of you, welcome. Mark, let me start with you. You have argued that AI may not replace human music, but that it will increasingly displace it. So what's Australia doing here? Are they protecting musicians, or are they just refusing to put AI on the scoreboard?
1: Unfortunately, it's a very complicated situation because there is we're already beyond the space where you can say something is purely human and something is purely AI. Grammy award-winning songwriters use Suno in their writing process, and producers use AI to do mixing and mastering. There are endless tools which enable people to come up with chord progressions, to change vocals, to use hand gestures to make compositions underpinned by AI processing. There's so much there that isn't making AI just a part of what music is. The pure play generative AI, well, is that being misused by bad players? Yes, absolutely. But any successful technology is.
0: So what's the solution here, Haley? What about if we label music substantially human-made? Would that be something meaningful that could actually be monitored and policed?
2: I think it's tricky because what makes it substantial? At what point is it human-made using AI as a tool assisting you to make your song? And what point is it completely AI-generated? And that will be, I think, the key issue here is how do you determine at what point it's something that we're going to call AI-generated and what point it's something it's human-made but with some kind of AI assistance. So that's going to be the biggest challenge, I think, is just this categorization of which songs fall in and out of the category.
0: I mean, if we're talking about the real problem here being that somebody's music was used to train the machine without permission, shouldn't the test then be consent and licensing rather than how human the finished product appears to be? I mean, Mark, does that solve it for you?
1: Well, here's the interesting thing. There's a delineation between silicon-based life forms and carbon-based life forms. If you've got a kid in their bedroom in the 70s learning how to play Jimi Hendrix, and they end up becoming a successful artist making music in the style of Jimi Hendrix, well, that's Lenny Kravitz. That's called creative inspiration. Get a machine to do it, and it's copyright infringement. Now, none of this is to take away the fact there are disingenuous players out there. There are some of the AI companies who are absolutely opposed to the concept of intellectual property when it comes to rights. Not so much when it comes to the code of their companies, but when it comes to creative rights, they certainly have a negative point of view. So really, I think we have to sort of look into the long term is, and this is a slightly glass half full view, but let's think about AI being like when samplers arrived. Samplers took other people's intellectual property and turned it into something else. But without it, we wouldn't have hip hop. We wouldn't have electronic music. Hopefully, we can have AI performing a similar role, opening up new creative capabilities and hopefully some new genres.
0: Well let's take a look back in time to see how we got here. Let's go back about three decades. The year is 1998. Take a listen to this pop hit.

0: All right, I remember it very well. I'm sure both of you do as well. It was the end of the millennia, a totally new voice for Cher, dramatically altered by technology, and it became one of the defining sounds in modern pop. Hayley, under Australia's new rule, there is presumably no problem with that. I mean, Cher is clearly still the artist, right?
1: Yeah, so it goes back to the categorization thing. I suppose in that instance,

0: And it is her voice. She is singing it. It's a human-made song, but they are adding an element to the song that is using a technology. And I guess it's whether at what point you draw that line. But I think that's something entirely different to a completely AI-generated song, especially if that song is made using an AI tool that has used training data without permission or without a license. Because interestingly, what Mark said, I think, is true, but the difference between a human creation, where we take inspiration from lots of other different things, is that we also add our own original thought and feeling and skill and effort and creative choices. Mm-hmm. Whereas AI doesn't do that. It only takes from the data set that's input into it. It doesn't add anything original to it.
1: Haley, are you clear, though, at the point where we go from the machine becoming the creator and the point where it's still human creations that we're talking about? I mean, are you clear on the dividing line there?
0: No, and I don't think anybody is. I think it's not easy to decide that. I think there are extremes on both ends. So you could say that where you just simply put a prompt into an LLM, for example, and it just generates a song entirely for you, that would obviously be a fully AI generated song. But where you're using, on the other end of the scale, you've created a song as a human, you've got human musicians, human performers, but you've used an AI tool to enhance the song in some way, mm-hmm. that might be considered AI assisted. And then there's going to be everything else in the between that's going to be gray and confusing.
1: Yeah. I mean, Mark, there was the so-called Cher effect after Believe came out on the market. I mean, and there was a lot of, I guess, there was even some fear-mongering about what that was going to do to the music industry. Isn't Believe also a warning against panicking every time technology changes how music is made? I mean, we've had synthesizers, sampling, drum machines, auto-tune. Is generative AI, is it simply the next step?
2: Yeah, I mean, Auto-Tune was a technology user, and you could say there was a drastically negative impact on the music industry in that it resulted in T-Pain. But putting that aside, I think we have a stage where to look at what AI is now, it's probably like looking at the internet in 2000 and saying the future is going to be AOL and Yahoo and MSN and MySpace. And of course, mm-hmm. the companies who are big now, the majority of them did not exist then and are dramatically different now. I think the most likely thing is that we will get to a stage where that point about, you know, the AI itself not adding a human element, well, maybe we'll let it get to a stage where there is the art of the prompt, where the human creativity comes uh-huh. in with the complexity and sophistication of what is put into the AI machine to create the AI output.
1: Haley, what do you say to that?
0: I think that what you said about the technology, like copyright always has to adapt to new technology. So when people freaked out when the photocopier was invented, when the camera was invented, and they do often get scared that it's going to mean the end of a certain industry. And I do think that's unnecessary. But at the same time, the law does then tend to catch up. So, for example, we now pay a license to sample a song, which we didn't in the beginning. So I think there's probably a middle ground to be found where, mm-hmm. yes, there will be AI-generated music, but we want to also ensure that we support human creators to continue to create mm-hmm. as well.
1: Mark, let me pull it back to you. With Believe, the technology transformed Cher's performance. With generative AI, the technology can now generate the performance itself. I mean, isn't that the red line that we're trying to find?
2: Indeed, but you could argue that somebody using a digital audio workstation to make music with MIDI driving all of the actual music, then you could argue there that is entirely a machine driving the composition. Mm-hmm. I think the point about protecting creators is crucial. I think fundamentally we should be looking at AI models being on an opt-in basis for artists rather than an opt-out basis. Mm-hmm. And there was some momentum behind that up to maybe a year ago, but that seems to have dropped off a bit. But ultimately, the decision is going to rest in the ears of the listeners. if they're the ones choosing to listen to the music, and unfortunately what streaming has done

0: into the modern music business has made a lot of music listening very passive. So it will be easy for AI slot music to fill in playlists like, you know, sort of lo-fi study playlists and relaxing piano. And at that stage, that is the displacement effect. Mm-hmm. That is where real artists start to see their royalties diluted by AI slop in passive listening contexts.
1: I want to bring us back to Dolly Parton, who I mentioned earlier in the program, and take a listen to one of her hits.
2: Jolene, Jolene, Jolene, Jolene, I'm begging of you, please don't take my man.
1: Okay, that's Jolene. Everyone knows that. Let me throw this at you, Haley. Suppose tomorrow I ask an AI system to give me a completely new song in that voice, new melody, new lyrics, nothing Dolly Parton ever wrote. What exactly then has been stolen? Is it her copyright, her voice, or her identity?
3: That's a great question. So it would depend what country you're in, because the laws are different in different countries. But copyright does not protect the sound of your voice. But in certain countries, we do have these things called personality rights that may protect certain people in certain situations. But this is something that is being explored, I think, in certain jurisdictions now, to consider whether maybe given AI, where you can get deep fakes and people can take your voice and your image and your likeness without your permission, whether we do need more strength in our personality rights, just as Mark said, so that we can opt in and make a decision about whether we want our voice to be used in that context or not.
1: And Mark, if Dolly Parton's estate had explicitly licensed that voice, would you have any objection to a new Dolly Parton recording being released? I mean, is consent enough?
0: I think consent is absolutely fine. It's just the artist has to understand the risks. Grimes, about 2 years ago, developed a tool which enables fans to go and make music using her voice and her sound, etc. But you've got to understand that people will not always use it in the way that you want to use it. You know, in the same way that even without technology, if bands will have their music covered in ways that they don't like, there is always that risk that people are going to do something with your music that isn't going to leave you very happy.
1: You know, I think there's a spot where both of you find a common ground. Mark, you know, you've argued for new creator right, covering things such as an artist's voice, image, name, and likeness. And Haley, I know you've argued for stronger personality rights to protect people against unauthorized digital replicas. Aren't you essentially proposing the same solution here? Haley, what do you say?
3: Yeah, and I think, thanks. So I think, yes, it's very similar. And I also think that we are in the explorative kind of innovation stage, and law is flexible and can be creative. I think ultimately the goal is, I mean, for me and my perspective, is that personality rights will enable more control of the way that your digital life is used with or without your consent. And I think that as we move into a more digital world where there are things like AI and deepfakes and metaverses, that's going to become more valuable and more important to us. But I also think that it's not a panacea. Like, there will still need to be other regulation of other things and then enforcement of those rights. It's all well and good to give someone a personality right, but if they can't enforce it, then it's useless. So it needs to also have this kind of contextual and holistic view of what is it that we're trying to protect and why, and how can we do that in the most effective way, whilst also still allowing innovation and technology to thrive at the same time.
1: Mark, I'll let you have the last word here before we run out of time.
0: I'm going to shift gears a bit and actually shift the focus from what this does to today's artists to what it could mean for tomorrow's artists. There are already, at the end of last year, 80 million people using generative AI tools to make music. Now, is a lot of that absolutely terrible? Yes. But Radiohead sung that anybody can play guitar. They can't. Learning guitar is actually pretty difficult. But anybody can write a text prompt. So one of the great potentials of AI, if used properly, with the right royalty systems around them, with opt-ins, all of those sort of caveats, will enable far more people than ever before to unleash their creative desires and make music in a way that they were never able to.

0: with instruments.
1: Okay, that you're looking in your crystal ball there, Mark. We'll see if you're right in a year or so. Mark Mulligan and Haley Bocher, to both of you, thank you for coming on the show. We appreciate your time and your insights tonight.
2: Thank you.
0: Thank you.

0: black gold beneath white sand.
1: We are standing on top of 10, 15 oil wells right now. There should be one. Right there. Exactly where I'm standing.
0: In Los Angeles, oil was extracted on the beach. Now, almost all the wells have shut down, but their toxic legacy still harms people and the environment.
2: Made in Germany.
0: Next.
3: Das ist wie Friedhof, wie Grab.
2: Is France abandoning unhoused people? Thousands in Paris are living in makeshift tent camps. NGOs warn of an increasingly critical situation.
4: Avant, il y a 10 ans, sur les marauds, on croisait presque pas de femmes, on croisait presque pas d'enfants, on croisait presque pas de familles. Maintenant, ça commence vraiment à être monnaie courante.
2: Focus on Europe. In 60 minutes.

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0: your guide to Germany's impact on the world. 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
0: And the world around Germany is getting more dangerous.
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3: Los Angeles is hiding something. It's on these artificial islands and inside these fake buildings in the middle of the city.
4: We're standing right here. 1, 2, 3. I can't even count how many oil wells. They're all inside this building right here.
3: Another building on the same street has over 50 oil wells inside. They're all over the place. For years, residents have been pushing to plug these old wells and stop drilling. So how did this happen? And can it be fixed? And here's what else is coming up on MADE. Mallorca puts green hydrogen to the test. Estonia puts an AI chauffeur on the road. And an Indian driving instructor takes on gender stereotypes.
5: You might know iconic Venice Beach from how it was shown in Baywatch. But I'm here to hunt down some history. These Venice canals sit on the edge of a former oil field, one of many around LA.
6: So I found some historical pictures from the UCLA library that shows this area how it was in the 1920s and 1930s. This bridge here should be this exact bridge in the photo. And here you can see that behind it was full of oil derricks.
5: A derrick is a tower that was used to drill and maintain oil wells. The modern version is a rig. Every derrick in these photos is on top of a well. Oil was one of the reasons people moved to this area of California. The city

0: grew around it. The industry grew massive, and in the 1920s, California was producing about a quarter of the world's oil. Eventually, residents pushed to have the derricks removed. On this map, you can see all the active, idle, and plugged wells. When oil is being pumped out of a well, the well is active. You can see these in green. In California, a well that has not produced oil for 2 years is considered idle, these purple ones. Idle wells are still open and are sometimes reactivated. The plugged ones are gray. If plugged correctly, the well can be safe. If incorrectly plugged, it can still quietly leak toxins into the air, water, and ground. I decided to look up one that was under a playground.
1: Let's see.
2: Wow, look at this. So this well was plugged 5 different times. April 7th, 1959.
1: This document is super long.
2: The first document in this file is from March 27th, 1930.
0: Many old wells are right next to or under houses today.
2: There's wells everywhere around here. We are standing on top of 10, 15 oil wells right now. There should be one right there, exactly where I'm standing. It's crazy.
0: But as we saw on those maps, not all the oil wells in LA are plugged. These active ones are on top of the Wilmington oil field, the third largest in the United States. And they're also in disguise. Both active and idle wells are a problem for residents.
3: Hi.
0: Regina Martin and Tiana Wakeman speak to people around LA about health issues caused by oil. Regina, who grew up directly across from the Inglewood oil field, has breathing difficulties.
4: This is my old elementary school. I've been in this community, Windsor Hills, View Park area my whole life. The air would be so bad. We could see the air that we were breathing. It was that bad back then. There was just always this layer of gray air. You know, we couldn't even see downtown LA. We'd have to wait until it rained for it to be a clear day like this. I used to deal with the nosebleeds, the headaches, the upset stomach, the red eyes. I always felt that everybody lived near oil in oil fields. So it was just really, really normalized for me.
0: When Regina gets close to the oil field now, she often has coughing fits. Open wells release toxic chemicals like benzene and hydrogen sulfide. Studies have found people who live near them have reduced lung function. Both active and idle wells can also leak methane, an explosive greenhouse gas 80 times as potent as CO2. Another area full of both active and idle oil wells is around Vista Hermosa, where Rosalinda Morales and Brenda Valdivia grew up. These ones are right next to a school.
5: To the right of us, there's another school, and these are within 300 feet or less of this oil field.
6: And then down the block is a county preschool?
5: Yes, there's a preschool down here.
7: We're just standing here, and I can definitely smell what's going on.
5: We've been here when it's even worse. This is mild today, but you know, this is what we've grown up with.
0: Rosalinda has breathing difficulties, and Brenda has lupus, an autoimmune disease which caused her to have multiple strokes. They're both confident their health issues stem from oil extraction. Increased risk of cancer, heart issues, birth defects, and lupus have all been linked to oil wells. The difference between these neighborhoods and whiter, more affluent ones is stark. There used to be an active oil well on the grounds of a high school in Beverly Hills, one of the wealthiest areas of LA. Residents complained, and a famous environmental activist even got on the case. Afterwards, the wells were plugged.
8: There are protections that communities in South Los Angeles have been fighting for decades that wider, wealthy communities in West LA have already received. So there is very clear environmental racism in that Black and brown people saying, I want clean air, I want clean water, I want clean soil for my kids to play in, is not received in the same way as when white, wealthy folks say the same thing.
0: Tiana and Regina's organization is advocating for the closure of the Inglewood oil fields and the phasing out of oil extraction entirely in LA. Recently, a new law passed that says oil companies must submit plans to clean up their idle wells or pay a fine. As of 2025, over 1,000 California operators

0: operators had done neither. Some of those violations are due to the operator no longer existing or being bankrupt. Those idle wells that have no one responsible for them are considered orphaned.
1: And how many of those are around LA?
2: We have thousands of them. And a lot of them that we have in the LA County area, the biggest challenge we have is accessibility.
0: CalGEM, the state agency Pete Besquez works for, regulates oil and gas in California. The agency approves new drilling leases and permits operators to plug their own wells. It also hands out violations and collects fines. As part of its work, it's evaluating all the known unplugged wells in the city. The agency chooses wells to plug based on accessibility and the danger they pose. They can't always plug them. If an idle well is underneath a building, for example, it's essentially impossible to reach. This well, right out in the open, is next on the agency's list.
2: This is the well.
1: Whoa! Ooh, it really smells.
2: Yeah, so you can see it is venting. So let's step back a little bit. They're gonna put a brand new well head. So that's this. And then this is what we're calling the blowout prevention equipment. So this is additional safety measures in the event that you have, say, gas or water or oil that comes to the surface that you can't control.
0: All this is expensive, but how expensive varies widely depending on the well. Even if oil operators spent all their future profits on plugging wells, California would still be short by nearly $7 billion in funding.
1: That's taxpayer money, right? That's going to plug these wells.
2: That's correct.
0: On this small street, there are tons of uncapped wells. And new construction has caused spills.
3: Both of these provoked an oil spill, and it went up that way and ran down about six city blocks. The cars were all splattered. It was like a river of oil.
0: Residents also saw a spill in another neighborhood from a well that had already been capped twice. CalGEM recommends that construction avoid wells, but local authorities ultimately decided to build around it anyway.
3: There were about six to eight wells. They capped one well, and they put up a huge building on top of all the others. They do have methane alarms. They were going off constantly when people started occupying the building.
0: LA is an example of how a city can begin to deal with its oily history, but most of the money for plugging wells still comes from the state and federal governments. Residents bear the health burden of oil extraction, and when the oil runs out, they are left paying to clean up the mess.
4: Oil pollutes, but hydrogen can help clean things up. Unlike oil, it can be made by splitting water. When renewable energy powers that process, it's called green hydrogen. It's still rare, but a project in Spain is putting it to the test.
5: Mallorca is known for nightlife, tourism, and beaches. But away from the coast, a different industry is taking shape. Next to the cement plant, renewable hydrogen is being produced. The first plans were drawn up in 2019, but the project only entered full operation last year. The plant has a capacity of 2.5 megawatts. Using water and solar power, it can produce up to 300 tons of hydrogen per year.
6: We want to build the first complete hydrogen ecosystem in southern Europe on an island.
5: But this project isn't just about making hydrogen. It's also about finding out where hydrogen can actually be useful and what benefits it offers. One test case is Palma's public bus network. Five hydrogen buses have been operating here for over a year. But the buses have repeatedly been taken out of service due to other technical issues. Meanwhile, the operator has ordered new buses from another manufacturer. They're fully electric and cheaper. A second test site is a 200-bed Iberostar hotel. Its first hydrogen fuel cell recently went into operation. The system produces both electricity and heat, something hotels need year-round, even in the summer.
6: It powers everything guests see in their rooms, the lights, air conditioning, and so on. It covers about 20% of the hotel's energy needs. And because it's a combined heat and power system, it also produces heat. We use it to preheat the water that comes out of the taps in the guest rooms.
5: The fuel cell provides around 70% of the hotel's heating demand. A normal grid connection combined with a heat pump could do the same job. But Iberostar says the goal is to gain experience that could be useful at hotels in other parts of the world.
6: The conditions and infrastructure there are very different. Electricity isn't as cheap everywhere as it may be here in Spain.
5: So once again, it's a pilot project, and it's likely to remain Mallorca's only hydrogen-powered hotel. The third example is the Port of Palma. A hydrogen fuel cell is being installed here. Its main job will be supplying electricity to this ferry terminal, and eventually to ferries while they're docked here.
6: To guarantee a megawatts from the grid around the clock, we'd need a much larger grid connection than normal. That's a costly and inefficient way to provide that capacity.
5: Over the coming months, the Port Authority will collect operating data and practical experience, just like the other organizations that are involved. And there's a fourth use for Mallorca's green hydrogen. Right now, this is where most of it is going, the island's gas network.
6: In terms of fuel costs, hydrogen is already on the same level as fossil fuels.
5: Meanwhile, on mainland Spain, billions of euros are being invested in much larger hydrogen projects. The lessons learned on Mallorca are helping to shape them, but the hydrogen there will mostly be used differently, mainly in industry and refineries, including the production of cleaner aviation fuels. And one day, Mallorca's hydrogen could end up there as well.
4: More and more cars are leaving fossil fuels behind. They're going fully electric, and little by little, they're learning to drive themselves. Waymo runs robo-taxis in the US. A German startup wants to bring AI to ordinary cars instead. Now it's testing them in Estonia.
6: The car handles the driving, while the passenger relaxes or works in the back seat. It's been legal in Estonia since May, and artificial intelligence makes it possible.
7: I think it is our future because right now everything is autonomous.
8: I think it's cool. I would totally test it.
9: That's gonna be a new thing, I think.
10: I think I'm too scared to use it. I think I like to control when I'm driving the car.
6: German startup Blick developed the technology. The vehicles are to be delivered to Estonia later this year. Blick takes a different approach to driverless taxi companies like Waymo in the US. We're not building a robo-taxi, it's more for personal use, a kind of chauffeur without a chauffeur. The same goes for business customers who use our vehicles for their own corporate fleets. The control center with artificial intelligence is not inside the car, but on top of it, and can be integrated to almost any modern vehicle. We have several sensors on the roof, mainly cameras and light sensors. We also recently added a computer in there that processes everything. These components are used to process the signals, which are then sent to the car to control it. Julian Glab and Torgen Hausschild founded Blick. Before that, they worked at Volkswagen. Now they're developing software and hardware for their own self-driving car. It incorporates several AI systems that communicate and coordinate with one another. If two AIs can't agree, what happens then? What's going on around the car that makes you say, we should probably slow down first, make sure we're safe, and then continue? We can't do without humans just yet. They monitor the drive from a distance. Employees take control when the car doesn't know what to do next. This can happen at building sites or when traffic lights are out. It's also a very important data point for our training. whenever someone enters

0: Maps help us understand the world. We just need to know how to read them. Crises, conflicts, and their histories. Mapped Out brings maps to life and helps you make sense of our world. Mapped Out. A hospital in the shadow of war. Joseph Yacoub, the only surgeon in the area, works here. The region suffers from extreme poverty and decades of civil war.
1: The situation was terrible. People were desperate for food. We've only survived by the grace of God.
2: They come empty-handed. They have no food. They have no shelter. Most come here from regions that are very far away. People who fled from cities where battles are raging.
0: Dr. Yacoub and his team are the last resort for many.
3: Oh my God, this is too small.
4: A lot of us have lost children due to neglected health, disease, and malnutrition. We want a future in which we don't lose any children.
0: Sudan, a hospital in the shadow of war. 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
5: This is DW News, our top stories. Massive flash floods in Nepal have killed dozens of people and left hundreds more missing. A huge wall of mud and rock collapsed into the Bhotakoshi River, destroying several villages, roads, and hydropower projects in the Himalayan border region. Dozens of multi-story buildings were buried under vast quantities of mud. The Nepali government has asked India and China for help with the search and rescue efforts. A fire in a hospital maternity ward in Islamabad has killed at least 14 newborn babies. Authorities are blaming a faulty air conditioner for the blaze. Witnesses described chaotic scenes, including intense smoke and broken glass, as well as a slow response from emergency services. Pakistan's prime minister has expressed deep sorrow and ordered an investigation. Ukrainian long-range drones have struck a major warehouse belonging to Russia's biggest online retailer, Wildberries, in the Tambov region, some 600 kilometers southeast of Moscow. Earlier this week, Russian President Vladimir Putin signed a decree allowing the government to temporarily take control of critical infrastructure facilities if owners fail to protect them from drone attacks.
0: Tuesday morning in New York, not a cloud in the sky. A few minutes later, the world is different and has never been the same again. 25 years after 9/11.
6: Were we successful after spending a few trillion dollars on the war on terror? And who's winning?
0: The day that changed the world starts September 10th on DW.

0: We begin the day with the Democratic Republic of Congo's worst ever outbreak of Ebola. It's now been more than 100 days since it was declared an international health emergency, and the virus has been spreading more rapidly than previous Ebola outbreaks. Efforts to contain it have been complicated by armed conflict in a remote region lacking a viable healthcare infrastructure. Experts believe the current strain of Ebola was able to spread undetected for months. And even now, the actual scale of the outbreak can only be estimated. Public distrust and misinformation about the virus are also making the response difficult.
1: To respond, well, the operating conditions are brutal. 160 healthcare workers have fallen ill with Ebola, and 43 of them have died. And then when we do respond, apart from the threat from the virus, healthcare workers and frontline workers have been attacked by youths. Ambulances have been burnt and stoned, and the healthcare facilities have been attacked. Just getting around is difficult. Last week, I was trying to get to an Ebola hotspot, and it took 3 hours to drive 60 kilometers.
0: Well, the strain driving this outbreak, known as Bundibugyo, has no approved vaccine or treatments, but there is optimism that a vaccine that has proven effective against other strains of Ebola could at least provide some relief. Thousands of doses have now started arriving in Congo. And for more on this, I'm joined now by epidemiologist Eric Feigl-Ding. He is the chair of the Department of Public Health at the New England Complex Systems Institute. Eric, good to have you back on the program. Let me ask you, the Democratic Republic of Congo has started receiving doses of the Ervebo vaccine, though it's unclear that protection it can provide against this strain of Ebola. So how hopeful are you based on the limited data that is available?
2: Yeah, thanks for having me. This is actually a good question that many are asking. We are using a different vaccine against the BDV disease. And so far in the limited phase one and phase two in the animal studies, it's showing like about three times as many animals survived. And in humans, about people still got a little bit sick and developed viremia, but they were much better clinically in terms of symptoms. So it does neutralize the virus a little bit, but not the maximum amount that you would see with a 90, 95% efficacy vaccine. So we think it will be half as effective or maybe only a third as effective. But given the high mortality of Ebola with this BBV strain, anything is better than nothing. So we are hopeful to some degree, but we are still need, we're waiting on the new phase three trials that are underway in DRC. And we're also waiting the upcoming BBD specific targeted vaccine strains are underway with Moderna and at Oxford.
0: What about the numbers of the doses here? I understand 70,000 doses of this vaccine, they've been allocated for this outbreak. I mean, that doesn't sound like a lot. Most will be given, what, to frontline health workers? The rest will be used in a clinical trial. Why is this vaccine being distributed this way?
2: Well, I think, you know, having an imperfect vaccine sitting, not being used is wasteful, especially given this global epidemic. But we do need some for specifically to try to do the trial or to see the exact success of this DRC trial to in terms of containment with a traditional ring vaccination program, where once there is an outbreak in a local cluster, you quickly vaccinate everyone in the community, see how it controlled. This is how we stopped, for example, eliminated smallpox. We didn't give it to every single person, but this is how we can stop the spread. And of course, according to WHO guidelines, that, you know, medical workers who are treating this disease are prioritized for vaccines. So that's why it's some for the medical workers and then the rest for the ring vaccination trial so that we actually can get an actual handle on true real world efficacy, since nobody really knows the exact efficacy of this old strain a new strain versus old vaccine combination.
0: So if I'm understanding you right, we're talking at this point, we're talking more about containment and less about a possible cure, right?
2: Right. I don't think this will be a perfect cure whatsoever. Mm-hmm. We know that it is a much weaker neutralization. We see in the experimental studies that it neutralizes this BVD strain much poorer than the original strain it was designed for. So it will not be a perfect neutralizing immunity whatsoever. It will basically help you fight it off and make you less severe of a disease. How much? Unclear, but it will definitely work to some degree. But we definitely need something is better than nothing at this point.
0: Right. Are there other vaccines in the pipeline that may offer hope against this strain of the Ebola virus?
2: Yes, there are two trials, the phase one trials of the BVD targeted specific vaccine have started. The Oxford one started last month with the same Chadox, with the same basic technology that developed the AstraZeneca COVID vaccine. That's underway. And the Moderna mRNA version of it has already started in Canada earlier this month in August as well. So among limited human populations to see tolerability and everything, but we'll have some early indications of how well these specific targeted vaccines are for this strain. So, but that will take a long time, phase one, phase two, and then phase three before we see actual real world efficacy numbers for that.
0: And beyond trials, I mean, containing this outbreak is complicated by difficult conditions on the ground, conflict, there's public distrust, attacks on health workers. Even if an effective vaccine is available, do you think it will be able to get to the people who really need it?
2: Yeah, that's obviously a concern. There's the armed conflict and many other, tribal groups, rebel factions. I think this is the issue where you're trying to educate people about the vaccine. Will they prioritize, public health over their internal struggles? Hopefully, with the WHO coming in and administering it, hopefully you'll have more compliance. But in this day and age, where vaccine misinformation can spread and I think it will be very difficult. I think this is where the better the efficacy, where if you can see the vaccine working so much better to prevent deaths, the more easier it will be to convince people that this will save their lives and need cooperation. So this is where we really hope the vaccine efficacy shows something close to 50% in terms of preventing mortality. That would be amazing. Yeah. These social conflicts interacting with medical public health dynamics of the virus makes containing this so much more difficult.
0: Are there other therapeutics that could be useful, or maybe does the focus need to be on other measures such as public behavior?
2: Absolutely. Public behavior is actually how you contain most epidemics. Most epidemics in history have not been contained just by a vaccine. But that cooperation, that level of cooperation is needed. And convincing people, especially a lot of there's so much disinformation. They burned aid workers' vehicles and also attacked hospitals. And the infrastructure, many Ebola testing centers ran out of fuel to power their generators to run the testing for the Ebola. So we couldn't even confirm whether someone had Ebola.

0: and therefore they weren't even isolated. This, it is so many behavioral, economic, social, structural things needed to contain this. Testing, rapid isolation, protective measures for hospital workers, clinical workers, and general community members. But a lot of these are just completely missed and, you know, not funded in this day and age, and especially in DRC.
1: Epidemiologist Eric Feigl-Ding. Eric, as always, we appreciate your time and your insights tonight. Thank you.
2: This is one way to watch DW, but it's just one of many. Our content is too big
3: for just one screen. 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
16: She survived the Holocaust. Eva Umlauf was in Auschwitz as a two-year-old girl. It was only much later that she dared to confront her ordeal, a life overshadowed by trauma. What made her embark on that journey? I Survived Auschwitz. Watch the full story on YouTube.
3: Mali welcomed Russia with open arms. Mali's military rulers wanted Russia's help fighting their biggest problem, a jihadist rebellion. And Russia saw a chance to get a foothold in the West African country and shine far from home. But it's not working out as they planned. Jihadists and rebels are on the offensive. Mali's big bet on Russia is backfiring. But why? You know this guy. But what about this guy, his friend from Mali? This is Assimi Goïta, head of Mali's ruling junta, a military government. A few years ago, Goïta took power by force in a kind of double coup d'etat. He promised elections, but dissolved all political parties. He speaks highly of his friend.
17: I have a rapport privilégié avec le président Vladimir Poutine. Dès qu'il y a des difficultés, dès que les ministres remontent ces difficultés, moi je suis en mesure de l'appeler ou soit de l'écrire par rapport à ces difficultés.
3: To understand what difficulties he means, let's look at the map. In West Africa, Mali is a large, landlocked, and sparsely populated country. Goïta's military government is based in the capital, Bamako, but controls less of the country than you might think. That's why Goïta turned to Russia for help. In the north, Mali spreads into the Sahara Desert. An ethnic minority lives here, the Tuareg. They have long campaigned for self-determination in a region they call Azawad. Some of them are fighters within a group called the Azawad Liberation Front, FLA. Then there is the Sahel Zone, cutting through the middle of the country, a transition zone between the desert to the north and the green savannas to the south. Here, jihadist groups have been fighting for control. The strongest group is the Al-Qaeda affiliate, Janim. But there is not a clear-cut control line. Beverly Aching is an analyst on the Sahel region.
18: One of the reasons there's been this overarching analysis that Mali and the Sahel is the hotspot for terrorism is because of the level with which the militancy has entrenched itself within the region.
3: Yes, the Sahel has really become the place worst affected by terrorism in the entire world. It's even overtaken the Middle East, like in Iraq, where the US waged its so-called war on terror. The Sahel region now has more terror-related deaths. But back to Mali. Today, we have four major players all locked in a battle for control. Mali's military government under Goïta, supported by Russia. The jihadist groups, and the separatist Tuareg rebels. We'll come back to who's meant by this Russian flag later. For now, let's just say it's groups of fighters connected to the Russian government. Right now, these two are in big trouble. The jihadists and the separatist Tuareg rebels have joined forces. They went on a major offensive. They say they got Russian fighters to leave a strategic northern city, Kidal, and drove out this Russian convoy. That was part of a series of coordinated attacks by the jihadists and Tuareg rebels all over the country, including in the capital, Bamako, and in a military garrison town nearby, where Goita and other members of Mali's junta live. There, they even targeted the home of the defense minister and killed him. Jihadist groups burnt buses around Bamako and blockaded the capital.
18: It's the very first time we've seen an attack of this scale within the region and probably even the entire continent.
3: Following the attacks, Goita disappeared for several days on end.
18: The very first image that was shared by the presidency was of Goita having discussions with Russian officials. That demonstrated that Russia will continue to be the key strategic partner in counterinsurgency and will be really important in ensuring that the military government remains in power.
3: But that power looks in doubt. Jihadist groups and separatist rebels launched another wave of attacks, including this ambush. They attacked this convoy of Malian soldiers. Russian mercenaries were reportedly among those captured and killed. This shows that jihadist groups and separatist rebels are gaining power. They say they want to bring down Goita's military junta. Of course, all this fighting has been devastating for Mali's population. Hundreds of thousands have fled to neighboring countries or have been internally displaced. So the Russian presence isn't helping people here. So why is Goita keeping Russian forces in Mali, and why is Russia sticking around? Let's go back to before Russia got involved. This whole situation kind of started with the separatist Tuareg rebels. The Tuareg ethnic group spans several countries. No one is exactly sure how many Tuareg live in Mali, but it's probably around 2 million. They are often called the Blue Men of the Sahara because of their traditional clothing. The Tuareg in Mali have long felt neglected by the central government in Bamako and wanted to be independent. In 2011, something happened which unexpectedly gave them a new shot at it, Libya. There was that bloody civil war. Tuareg from several countries fought in it, including separatist rebel fighters from Mali. After that war, those Tuareg fighters returned to Mali and brought truckloads of weapons back with them. This is our colleague, Fréjus Kenum. His work focuses on politics and security in Africa.
4: Et ces gens-là ont occupé des territoires, et c'est de ça aussi quelque part que est repartie la revendication séparatiste, et des djihadistes se sont engouffrés dans cette brèche et ont profité de ce terrain libre pour s'installer.
3: Jihadists used this foothold to impose strict Sharia law. Like here in Timbuktu, where they demolished cultural heritage sites, destroyed books, and introduced violent punishments. Music and alcohol were off the table, and the city center became a kind of ghost town. As jihadist forces threatened to take Bamako, the government sought outside help. At that time, it didn't yet turn to Russia, but to its former colonial power, France. France came in immediately. French and Malian troops were able to recapture key cities and were hailed as heroes. And the French president at the time, too. He was even gifted this camel as a thank you. He left it with a local family for safekeeping, but later they ate it. It was just a taster for what was to come.
4: Le rejet de la France n'a pas commencé tout d'un coup. Il y a d'abord eu une étape d'acceptation ou d'euphorie même par rapport à la présence française.

0: Alongside the French troops, the United Nations started a peacekeeping mission with soldiers from more than 50 countries. But in response, jihadist militants dispersed into rural areas and regrouped. In 2017, Al-Qaeda-aligned groups united to form Jenin. They also spread into neighboring Burkina Faso and Niger. The region became one interconnected conflict zone. So the French and UN missions kind of made Mali's terrorism problem worse. And French air forces mistook a wedding in a village for a terrorist gathering and attacked it. They killed at least 19 civilians. These scorch marks are all that remain. So there was a growing rejection of French soldiers. Which brings us back to Assimi Goïta. By this time, he was in power in Mali after his double coup d'etat. He ordered the French and UN troops to leave. Something similar happened in Mali's neighbors, Burkina Faso and Niger. French military operations were underway there too. And military juntas also took power in coup d'etat there. The leaders have formed a kind of trio of military bros. Highly similar vibes. They all say they want to restore sovereignty. So the switch happened, from France to Russia. In 2021, Russian mercenaries arrived in Mali. Now let's finally explain who these guys are. You might have seen that this video is stamped Wagner Group. The Wagner Group is infamous from its time in Ukraine. The thing is, even though Wagner was a private military service, it was a de facto arm of the Russian state. Wagner was present in multiple countries in the Sahel. It seems pretty likely Wagner was working with the military bros in Burkina Faso and Niger. When Wagner arrived in Mali, a rather familiar pattern emerged. Like France, they had initial success, like taking back that strategic city of Kidal alongside the Malian military. This video allegedly shows arms they seized. But Wagner brutality soon came to light with many reports of civilian killings. Just like for France, tactical defeats for Wagner started to add up. Here, Tuareg rebels ambushed a Russian and Malian convoy on remote rocky dunes. Around 50 Russian mercenaries were killed here. Increasingly, the jihadist groups and Tuareg rebels were able to push south again. So the Wagner group was in trouble, in Mali, but also in Russia. Wagner was becoming a liability. Its leader staged an uprising against Moscow. That didn't end so well for him. Russia rebranded the Wagner group as Africa Corps and brought it directly under government control.
1: So it was quite an opportunistic move for the Russian government to then move in and want to not just restructure the force under the defense ministry, but also oversee the operations directly.
0: Despite this control, tactical defeats piled up for the newly named Africa Corps. And those recent massive attacks by the jihadists and separatist rebels show that Russian fighters are losing ground in Mali. But the thing is, military gains are not Russia's only focus. By sending security support to military juntas after coup d'etat, Russia is getting in with regimes that are willing to work with it despite the war in Ukraine, and sending a message that Russia is far from isolated on the world stage, all while sticking it to the West. And by the way, Mali has also paid for services from Russian fighters. But what is Mali getting out of it?
2: Le pouvoir militaire de Assimi Goïta doit son existence, doit sa résistance à cette assistance reçue de la part de la Russie.
0: Remember, Mali's defense minister was targeted and killed. Goïta himself could be a target too. His options are probably to stay in power, flee, or end up dead. Military-only solutions don't tackle Mali's problems.
2: Dans un pays qui est confronté à beaucoup de difficultés, où le chômage est très élevé, les jeunes sont désœuvrés, l'école ne fonctionne pas partout, c'est plus facile pour les entrepreneurs de la violence, c'est-à-dire les groupes armés, de venir avec des idéologies ou bien des messages pour recruter des gens dans leur rang. 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

0: Malian's bright hopes from Russia's arrival have faded. Mali's bet on Russia has backfired, but it's a bet that Goiter can't give up on.
1: Das ist wie Friedhof, wie Grab.
2: Is France abandoning unhoused people? Thousands in Paris are living in makeshift tent camps. NGOs warn of an increasingly critical situation.
3: Avant, il y a 10 ans, sur les maraudes, on croisait presque pas de femmes, on croisait presque pas d'enfants, on croisait presque pas de familles. Maintenant, ça commence vraiment à être monnaie courante.
2: Focus on Europe. Next. How can the history of the Vietnam War be told?
4: Ich war 17 Jahre, wenn ich eingezogen wurde.
2: These four people tell us their stories.
5: The fighting was just to stay alive.
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2: A trauma that lives on.
5: It's like yesterday.
2: Arts Unveiled. In 60 Minutes.

0: first comedy club in Palestine wants to unite people, overcoming the borders they face every day with laughter.
1: We share the same issues.
0: Their journey takes them all the way to London. And then comes the horrific Hamas attack.
2: We feel very complicated, but we must go and make a comedy show.
0: Humor during a state of emergency. Palestine Comedy Club starts September 4th on DW.

0: Hello and welcome to Focus on Europe, this week with me, Liz Shaw. Many parts of Europe are still recovering from the massive heat wave that swept across the continent this summer. In cities like the French capital Paris, images of visitors and locals doing their best to cope with the extreme temperatures made rounds on social media and the news. But today we want to shine a spotlight on other Paris residents who live in makeshift homes like these, homes that can turn into a heat trap. Adam is among hundreds of Parisian homeless for whom life without a proper roof over their head, let alone air conditioning, made this summer almost unbearable.
1: This is like a cemetery, like a grave.
2: It's like you're living in some oven, you know?
3: Thousands of people live on the streets of Paris, seeking shelter under bridges and in tents. We spoke to some, though not everyone wanted to show their face. Why are authorities putting up with these camps instead of providing proper shelter? 400 people, including 150 children, camped out for days in front of this Paris District town hall. Many hung their clothes and blankets soaked by summer thunderstorms in the park behind it.
4: We don't have access to showers or bathrooms. There are toilets in the park, but they're clearly not enough. It's tough for a woman to go relieve herself alone. You must go in groups, otherwise you might get assaulted or raped.
3: Despite heat, rain and violence, many people still lived here by the highway in southern Paris in mid-July. This is the parking lot of the social emergency service SAMU Social, an organization meant to help people find shelter. But early in the summer, authorities made that harder, slashing 850 such accommodations every day. Staff members allowed people to set up camp here as a gesture of solidarity.
5: Tents everywhere.
3: Adam knows what it's like to live on the streets. He and his mother came to Paris from North Africa nearly 6 years ago. They were recently living in a hotel room provided by the government that they say was in poor condition.
5: On our first day, my mother had to get all the bed bugs out of the bed.
3: They ended up having to leave and wound up on the streets, with serious consequences for both mother

0: and son.
1: I've been living on the street with my son since the 6th of July. Someone stole my phone, another my money, another tried to rape me.
0: Even when facing a crisis, many can't find shelter.
1: They threw us out after 4 days. I'm 5 months pregnant. The other day, an ambulance had to take me to the hospital. I had collapsed from the heat.
0: Aid workers say the situation is getting worse and worse.
2: When we made our rounds 10 years ago, we hardly ever saw women, children or families. Now it's becoming common. Ask anyone in social services, babies, pregnant women, people with advanced cancer. You didn't used to see that on the streets.
0: Doctors provide basic medical care here at the camp, treating dehydration, exhaustion, infectious diseases or chronic conditions. They work for a French NGO that normally focuses on international crisis zones.
3: We call it the vicious cycle of these camps. People's health deteriorates, their social situation gets worse, and their integration into society is disrupted.
0: Another camp lies beneath Metro Line 2 in northern Paris. It's been around off and on for over a decade. Authorities have allowed the camp to remain. Hundreds of men live here under highly precarious conditions. When temperatures shoot up to over 40 degrees Celsius, the tents turn into ovens.
4: We like fill one of these bottles and bring us with us. It's gonna get like boiling. So you need to cool down to drink a normal water, not boiling water. So it was difficult.
3: This is like a cemetery. Like a grave. Sorry, sometimes it feels like a grave. This is where people's lives end. It's no good here.
0: The city of Paris funds more than 2,000 shelter beds. But Ophélie Madinier, chair of the city's Social Affairs Committee, says it's not nearly enough.
1: In early 2026, we counted 4,000 people living on the streets in Paris. The government is responsible for protecting everyone and housing anyone living on the streets in France. But it's simply not living up to its obligations.
0: In mid-August, authorities cleared the camp in southern Paris, temporarily evacuating its residents to somewhere outside the city.
1: I don't know what to do. My son has got to go to school.
0: After being evacuated, Mira and her son Adam were moved to a Paris suburb for a week. After that, they had to fend for themselves once again. Their only option was the new camp outside the town hall.
2: Sometimes I get migraines. Sometimes it hurts around my eye. Painkillers help make the pain go away.
0: The weather, meanwhile, made things worse. After the third downpour in a week, camp residents were facing another night in soaking conditions.
1: There are young children here, even babies just a few months old, sleeping in the rain in wet blankets and clothes is extremely dangerous. The same goes for sick people.
3: We're doing what we can. We opened 8 gymnasiums throughout Paris and are sheltering 2,600 people. If we can't find a solution for the people here in central Paris, we plan to open more.
0: The next morning, authorities cleared the camp in front of the town hall, putting most of the people in gymnasiums, including Adam and his mother. Several cities, such as Strasbourg, have already sued the French government over its treatment of homeless people. The city of Paris is considering taking legal action as well.
5: To the much cooler Latvia now, in northern Europe, where the city of Terehova lies right at the border to Russia. When Russia launched its full-scale invasion of Ukraine, the EU hit Russia with sanctions, forcing Latvia to introduce stricter custom controls here, steps meant to prohibit certain goods from being imported into Russia. That has meant extra work for customs officers like Igor Solovyevs. Every day, he and his colleagues work to foil the efforts of smugglers intent on circumventing the sanctions.
1: These cases of Prosecco are bound for Russia. Whether the truck is allowed to cross the border is up to customs officer Igor Solovyevs.
2: We're checking if the cargo really matches what is declared in the customs documents.
1: The Latvian official examines the goods very carefully for sanctioned products.

0: products being smuggled into Russia.
1: The devil is in the details. Expensive alcohol, like a 300 euro bottle of champagne, is considered a luxury item. That is subject to sanctions and cannot be shipped to Russia. But these bottles here cost only a few euros.
0: Last year, Igor's and his colleagues intercepted nearly 30 shipments carrying hidden military equipment. The Terehova crossing lies in the far east of Latvia at the Russian border. This is the last chance to prevent sanctioned luxury goods, military equipment, or laundered money from entering Putin's empire. Helping the customs officers is Shafa. Her nose is specially trained to detect cash and has already helped thwart many attempts to circumvent European sanctions. There are potential hiding places everywhere, gaps in the bodywork or the side mirrors. We also have to look closely under the seats. Sometimes humans can't even reach those spots to check. That's where dogs are a big help. The Ukraine war and its associated sanctions have brought many changes to border duty. The chill between the West and Russia is felt here too. The Latvian customs officers no longer venture much further than the barrier.
2: I would say that before the war, the relationship were very professional, so, and it was quite good. So we exchanged the information, but of course when the war started, all this cooperation has been suspended.
0: Before the war, these customs officers would process up to 2,000 transport trucks per day. Nowadays, daily traffic has dwindled to less than 200 vehicles. Western sanctions have made trade with Russia much more difficult. Some firms try to get around them, but the customs officers know their tricks.
2: Of course, in papers, for example, they can write the final destination will be Kazakhstan. But we know and we have information that this shipment will end in Russia. And so when we have this information, we recheck this. And if we can confirm that, of course, we stop the shipment from entering Russia through this border crossing point.
0: On average, they catch sanction evasion attempts twice a week. For example, 10,000 rounds of ammunition hidden in toolboxes. Or motorcycles that were supposedly only being shipped through Russia to Uzbekistan. Latvia is cracking down especially hard. Remembering Soviet rule during the Cold War, it takes enforcing the sanctions very seriously. In the capital, Riga, many European companies that have run afoul of Latvian customs seek advice from lawyer Edgars Pastas.
3: We often hear from clients who say, hey, in other European countries, it wouldn't be considered as a breach of sanctions. Because you know that some months, or I think a year ago, a sanctions evasion was not criminalized in all Europe. But here in the Baltics, it's about our survival.
0: He says it's not always a matter of malice. Some firms are simply overwhelmed by the constant stream of new sanctions.
3: Even toilet paper is sanctioned. There are like long lists of goods. Sometimes it's a description, sometimes it's just a code or in combination of both. Sometimes it depends on the price. Sometimes it depends on the end use, whether it's like for retail or for industrial.
0: The goods seized by customs officers are stored in warehouses, whose location is secret. The Latvian Asset Seizure Agency now has to store enormous quantities of seized goods. This warehouse alone contains hundreds of liters of motor oil and sacks full of fertilizer.
4: Right now, we're storing mostly chemicals and vehicle parts, as well as carpets and expensive wine. The range keeps expanding because the list of sanctioned goods gets longer every year.
0: A judge will decide what happens to the items stored here. In the worst case, the exporters will forfeit them and the Latvian government will sell them to legitimate buyers.
4: So far, the sale of seized goods has brought more than 3 million euros into the state treasury. But we've only sold about 20% of the goods. The majority is still in our warehouses.
0: Back at the Latvian-Russian border in Terehova, Officer Solovyevs inspects the truck carrying Russian-bound Prosecco one last time.
1: It's our way of supporting Ukraine. That's why we've doubled

0: redoubled our efforts to prevent sanctioned goods from getting through. We're proud to be guarding Europe's borders.
1: The driver can pass. He crosses the border once a week, just like he did before the Ukraine war.
2: Nothing's changed. People will always want alcohol.
1: Ultimately, the effects of Europe's sanctions against Russia depend also on local enforcement, like here at the border in Terehova.
3: Our next story also deals with trouble at a border. This time we're at a border crossing between Croatia, which is part of the EU, and Serbia, which is not. Serbian residents near the border have been protesting Croatia's recent enforcement of the EU's digital entry-exit system, also known as EES. The measures have made it difficult, even impossible, for Serbians to do something they've taken for granted for years, cross EU territory for school or work. Professionals like Dr. Nebojša Čurčin, librarian Mirjana Šušnica, and many others just want to do their jobs, which is why they decided to take action.
0: Angry truck drivers blocking Europe's borders. Long lines at airports. The EES, the EU's digital entry and exit system, has been causing quite a stir. The EU began its strict implementation a few months ago, and the border region of Serbia, a non-EU country, hasn't been spared.
1: How do I feel? Helpless.
0: For the small Serbian village of Neštin, the EES is an existential threat. But residents are fighting back and winning. Their example shows that dedication and tenacity pay off, even against the mighty EU.
4: If we hadn't taken matters into our own hands, we would have been completely forgotten. But you can see that an agreement can be reached on anything.
0: But what exactly has Neštin done? The idyllic village lies on the Danube, in a remote corner of Serbia. Yet its location is a problem. Many people from Neštin and the neighbouring village of Vizic work in the local municipal centre of Bačka Palanka, on the other side of the Danube. To get there means a daily commute of 4 kilometres through Croatia, EU territory. But entry into the European Union is limited to 90 days per six-month period. And since the beginning of April, Croatia has been strictly enforcing the rules, monitoring the exact number of border crossings. In Neštin, more and more residents were seeing the border promptly closed off to them after 90 days.
1: Our two villages are part of the Bačka Palanka municipality. Doctors, schools, banks, everything's on the other side.
0: The people of Neštin refused to accept this. They protested, blocking a small but important intersection for an entire week around the clock. Cars were allowed to pass every 2 hours, but trucks weren't. They were trapped.
4: How much longer? No idea. The people are fighting for their livelihoods. At the same time, they're taking hours away.
0: After a week, the tide turned. The villagers received passes from the Croatian police, but their victory has a bitter aftertaste. Because their doctor, Nebojša Čurčin, makes the reverse trip every day, from Bačka Palanka to Neštin. He hasn't received a pass yet, and doesn't know how much longer he'll be able to keep his practice open.
2: The village depends on us, but we still don't have a permit. We're essential for the village's survival. Me as a doctor, two teachers, a kindergarten teacher, a librarian, a pharmacist, and the bus drivers who take the children to school and the people to work.
0: Right next to his office in Neštin is the library, which is closed until further notice. That's because the librarian, Mirjana Šušnica, also lives in Bačka Palanka. For her too, the border is closed.
1: How do I feel? Helpless. And it's not just me. Others, people from Neštin and Vizic, feel the same way. I worked there for 10 years.
0: What Neštin achieved with its blockade should be making waves in Bačka Palanka. But so far, no support has come from its authorities.

0: authorities, none at all.
1: Bachka Palanka has completely abandoned us. In those 7 days, no one from there showed up here. We weren't told anything, as if no one's responsible. Like no one had heard us. And now they're promising a bridge. We'll see if that actually gets off the ground.
0: We have repeatedly asked all government officials for interviews, including authorities in Bachka Palanka, to no avail. And so, despite their pride at having secured an exception for their village from the mighty EU, Zoran and the residents of Neshtin are still concerned about their library and their doctor.
1: This isn't right. Nebojša is the one who got the whole thing rolling, and we're so grateful to him. He was the most committed of us all. Both villages participated, but the doctor got us moving, and now everything's come to a halt.
0: Sometimes, he says, he thinks about emigrating from Serbia to the EU, and he's only half joking.
2: Meet Nima Sherpa. As his name suggests, he's part of the Himalayan ethnic group, known especially for its expertise in high-altitude mountaineering. What might come as a surprise is that this next report is set in Norway. Nima and a small group of fellow Sherpas travel to Akrafjorden every year for a special assignment, to use their unique skills to create stone stairs. Their efforts are allowing more and more people to access Norway's gorgeous but often demanding hiking trails.
3: Nima Sherpa is nearly 6,000 kilometers away from his home in Nepal. Every year, he travels to Norway with a team of Sherpas. Together, they build stone steps by hand on some of Norway's most iconic hiking trails.
4: We are very happy to walk in Norway and to be the part of this project, which will remain for many generations.
3: For nearly 20 years, Sherpas, an indigenous people of the High Himalayas, have been constructing by hand these Sherpa stairs, or Sherpa trappa, as Norwegians call them. Today, these stairways to heaven have become attractions themselves, opening up mountains to hikers of all ages and abilities. They have now completed more than 200 stairs, ranging from 10 to over 4,000 steps. So how did these Sherpas from Nepal end up building stone steps in Norway? More than 20 years ago, carpenter Giavetti was working to restore a mountain farm. But the terrain was too steep for machines and the labor too demanding for most workers.
5: I could see that no one was strong enough. They was collapsing more or less after 1 or 2 days and was not able to help anymore, work anymore. So then, one night, I was dreaming. I need Sherpa from Nepal.
3: Eventually, Vetti got the contact of a Sherpa who had worked on Everest expeditions. That was Nima's father.
5: I got his address, I write a letter to him, and he come the next spring.
3: Vetti's dream came true. The Sherpas were both skilled and could handle the hard physical labor.
5: They are the strongest people in the world, and they have a long and good reputation for stoneworks, and they have a walking morale who's among the highest in the world.
3: Nima first came to Norway as a teenager, working alongside his father. He has returned almost every year since. The stairs Nima and his team are building are at the edge of Åkrafjord in western Norway, beside the iconic Langfoss waterfall. Building with stone in steep terrain is knowledge passed down through generations in the Himalayas.
4: A little bit have to cut more, so that the both stone will be fit very nicely.
3: Each section follows the natural shape of the mountain, and the stones, some weighing over 1,000 kilos, are meticulously maneuvered into place. It's slow, manual work.
4: Moving stone down is easy, But lifting stone and moving up is

0: quite difficult.
1: Yes. So how do they get this stone up the mountain? In some locations, it means flying in by helicopter, one load at a time.
0: So today we are flying the stones. So we are flying the stones according to the place. So we connect with our guys back where the stone is, and they will send us the stone, what we need here.
1: The team works closely with the pilot, precisely guiding each stone onto the mountainside below. Work like this does mean time away from their families, but it can also mean earning close to 20 times what they would make per month at home.
0: The job is giving us a big opportunity, not only for us, but for our whole community, for the country.
1: But this work is also reshaping communities here in Norway. Near the base of the waterfall, Nina Kaltvasser runs a farm that has been in her family for 12 generations. Today, the farm depends mostly on tourism. She hopes the new steps will open up the experience to more visitors.
2: More people can do it, not just the really fit ones. Now it's more for everyone.
1: At Langfoss, the trail winds up the mountainside all the way to a viewing platform. From here, visitors can look out across Aukrafjord and can safely approach the edge of the thundering waterfall for that perfect photo. But these steps are not just built for beauty. On steep terrain, traditional trails can be slippery and dangerous, especially for inexperienced hikers. These stone stairways provide a stable, even surface, making them far safer no matter the weather.
3: It's an incredible job that they're doing, and if it makes it accessible for all, then fair play, but it's still a big hike up.
1: For Nima and his team, building these paths is more than just a job. It's also a spiritual act. As Buddhists, they hang prayer flags above the stone path they build, believing the wind carries blessings and goodwill across the mountains.
0: Yeah, in Buddhism, we believe building path is also good karma, because that many people can walk on the path easily when the path is made.
1: And long after they leave, the path they built will remain, having forever shaped the landscape and the way people experience it.
4: Well, that wraps up our show. Remember to follow us on social media for more stories from across Europe. Thank you for joining us this week. See you next time.

0: history of the Vietnam War be told?
1: Ich war 17 Jahre, wenn ich eingezogen wurde.
0: These four people tell us their stories.
2: The fighting was just to stay alive.
3: Das war so schrecklich.
0: A trauma that lives on.
2: It's like yesterday.
0: Arts Unveiled. In 30 minutes.
4: Radical transparency. New encryption technologies to protect whistleblowers. Julian Assange revolutionized

0: the information age.
1: He was willing to breach new frontiers.
0: WikiLeaks made him a global sensation and the most famous fugitive on the planet, Julian Assange.
2: In 75 minutes,

0: What happens to societies where women remain invisible? They lose ideas, power, a part of their future. We showcase the daily victories of women. Brave, honest, loud, side by side, deserving to be heard and seen. We share their stories from the female point of view. Because perspectives matter. Together, we see. East Asia, the world's most important economic region. Japan is preparing for conflict. South Korea is arming itself. Taiwan is fortifying its defenses. Former enemies are now allies as China tests the boundaries. Old enmities, new friendships. Watch the full story on YouTube.
1: You know what no one ever taught us how to talk about?
2: Yes.
3: Yes.
1: Love, sex, relationships.
4: Yeah.
1: This season, we're going deeper.
2: If I feel like that on an occasion, I'll masturbate.
4: Exactly.
1: No shame, no filters. Just honest conversations about what we really think, but rarely get to say out loud. I'm Lisa Mangaldas, and I'm back with a brand new season of Love Matters. Tune in wherever you get your podcasts. You.
5: This is DW News, our top stories. Massive flash floods in Nepal have killed dozens of people and left hundreds more missing. A huge wall of mud and rock collapsed into the Bhotakoshi River, destroying several villages, roads, and hydropower projects in the Himalayan border region. Dozens of multi-story buildings were buried under vast quantities of mud. The Nepali government has asked India and China for help with the search and rescue efforts. A fire in a hospital maternity ward in Islamabad has killed at least 14 newborn babies. Authorities are blaming a faulty air conditioner for the blaze. Witnesses described chaotic scenes, including intense smoke and broken glass, as well as a slow response from emergency services. Pakistan's prime minister has expressed deep sorrow and ordered an investigation. Ukrainian long-range drones have struck a major warehouse belonging to Russia's biggest online retailer, Wildberries, in the Tambov region, some 600 kilometers southeast of Moscow. Earlier this week, Russian President Vladimir Putin signed a decree allowing the government to temporarily take control of critical infrastructure facilities if owners fail to protect them from drone attacks.
6: Many around the world will remember the late U.S. country music icon Dolly Parton for her folksy voice and her rhinestone-studded style, but she was so much more. Tonight, the legacy of a life dedicated to lifting up others.
7: Yeah, I think she really identified as just like a regular person. It was really incredible to see what she did with her money to really give back and help people.
6: Also coming up on the day, the songs we love the most, will they soon be written by people or AI? And will we even know the difference?

I'm Brent Goff in Berlin. To our viewers watching on PBS in the United States, streaming on YouTube, and to all of you around the world, welcome. We begin the day with the impact of the late U.S. country music icon, Dolly Parton. Parton died in her home state of Tennessee on Tuesday from cancer. She was 80 years old. She was one of the biggest stars America has ever produced. But during the pandemic, she became something else as well, a trusted voice for science. She gave one